0: Brotherhood's efforts to seize influence inside American nonprofits and political organizations, universities, courts, taxpayer-funded programs, and other American institutions. Well, witnesses that testified at this hearing described the network as linking to additional organizations, including CARE, the Council on American-Islamic Relations. Well, as to the legacy media, they were absent from giving meaningful coverage to this event, some ignoring it altogether. And due to the significance of this hearing and the rapid advancement of Islam across the country, including into politics, we believe it's important for the American people to hear this testimony, to hear the audio from this subcommittee hearing that took place last week in the United States Capitol. This really echoes the kind of warnings that we've gotten from Usama Dakdak and Sharam Haiti and Michael Girmi telling about Islam itself as well, and others who have spoken here on the program. And so without too much more introduction here, I'd like to get right to this meeting, as Senator Ted Cruz has a very important introduction that he gives to the day's hearing and presentation. Here's Senator Ted Cruz.
1: This hearing is focused on Hidden in Plain Sight, Confronting the Muslim Brotherhood Network in America. You may notice that there are empty chairs on the Democrat side of the dais. The American people should ask themselves why not a single member of the minority decided that a hearing on terrorism was worth their time. It is an embarrassment and a disservice to the thousands of American victims of the Muslim Brotherhood, including most recently the dozens of Americans who died on October 7th at the hand of Gaza's Muslim Brotherhood branch, Hamas. Beginning in the 1990s, America has endured a litany of terrorist attacks that we must never forget. The first, World Trade Center bombing, the Khobar Towers bombing, the East Africa Embassy bombings, the bombing of the USS Cole, and of course, September 11th. Yet as America prepares to confront Muslim jihadist terrorists overseas, a different challenge was already emerging, one that did not seek to conquer America through military force, but through a long-term influence campaign from within. In 1991, the Muslim Brotherhood drafted what became known as the Explanatory Memorandum, discovered by FBI investigators in 2004 in Annandale, Virginia, just across the river from where we sit today. The memorandum described what it called a, quote, civilizational jihadist process in North America. And it explained that process in unmistakable terms. It declared that the Brotherhood's work in America was, quote, a grand jihad in eliminating and destroying the Western civilization from within and sabotaging its miserable house by their hands and the hands of the believers. But the memorandum did not stop at simply describing an objective. It also explained how to get there. It called on the Brotherhood to, quote, master the art of coalition building and to, quote, absorb, contain, and cooperate with the existing Islamic organizations in order to advance its mission in North America. History has taught Americans the danger of dismissing determined jihadist movements because their ambitions seem too extreme to be real. The present members of this subcommittee will look at two questions. First, how the Muslim Brotherhood built its network in America. And second, what that network looks like today. The Muslim Brotherhood spawned Hamas, influenced the ideology of Al-Qaeda, and gave rise to multiple terrorist organizations: Egypt, Saudi Arabia, The UA

0: and now the United States have all designated the Muslim Brotherhood as a terrorist organization. One of President Trump's most important national security accomplishments and the culmination of a decade-long effort that I've been proud to lead in Congress through repeated legislative measures. But what is less known is the Muslim Brotherhood's network right here in the United States. In 2008, the Holy Land Foundation, then the largest Muslim charity in America, was convicted on 108 counts of funneling money to Hamas, laundering funds, and tax fraud. Five of its leaders received sentences of up to 65 years. Let me say that again. The largest Muslim charity in America in 2008 funded Hamas. The same Hamas that murdered over 1,200 innocent Israelis, as well as civilians from 52 other countries on October 7th. The same Hamas that kidnapped children, that raped women and little girls, that held innocents hostage, including dozens of Americans. The Holy Land Foundation trial produced an extraordinary body of evidence. Wiretaps, internal memos, organizational charts, meeting transcripts, laying bare the Brotherhood's sprawling American infrastructure. Most importantly, prosecutors identified what they alleged was a broader network of organizations operating within the United States. That list included the Islamic Society of North America, the North American Islamic Trust, and most notably, the Council on American Islamic Relations, CARE. These organizations did not appear overnight. They began on college campuses in the 1960s. They were built patiently over decades through exactly the kind of institution building and coalition building described in the explanatory memorandum. Now let's look at the Muslim Brotherhood network today and its influence in the United States today. In fact, just yesterday, Abdul El-Sayed, the son-in-law of a leading member of several Brotherhood groups, won Michigan's Democrat primary for U.S. Senate. Perfect timing for this hearing. Probably explains why no Democrats are here and none intend to attend. Because their campaign is now openly embracing terrorist organizations waging war on America. Behind El-Sayed's political rise sits a much older and more entrenched institutional network. At the center of this sprawling network is the Council on American Islamic Relations. CARE was founded in 1994 by Brotherhood affiliates. Omar Ahmed and Nihad Awad, two of CARE's founders, were both captured on FBI wiretaps at the 1993 Philadelphia meeting, where Brotherhood leaders plotted to undermine the Oslo peace process and rally broad support for Hamas in the states. Months later, CARE emerged as a nonprofit. Many people associated with CARE have actively aided terrorism and criminal efforts. For example, senior CARE official Ghassan Elashi was sentenced to 65 years for funneling over $12 million to Hamas. Randall Royer, a former CARE communication specialist, served 13 years for helping friends join the Taliban. Bassem Kafagi, CARE's former community affairs director, was deported after pleading guilty to fraud. And Muthana Al-Hanouti, former CARE Michigan director, was convicted in 2011 for violating U.S. sanctions. This pattern is not a coincidence. The Holy Land Foundation prosecution revealed that these organizations did not operate in isolation. They functioned as part of a broader Muslim Brotherhood ecosystem. When one organization collapses, another quickly emerges, often led by many of the same individuals. Consider the Islamic Association for Palestine, or IAP, one of the original Brotherhood organizations identified during the Holy Land Foundation trial. After IAP was driven into bankruptcy through civil liability for supporting terrorism, its leadership did not disappear. They simply reappeared elsewhere. Rafiq Jabir, IAP's former president, became a founding board member of CARE. Osama Abur Shayed, once employed by two Brotherhood organizations, including IAP, now leads American Muslims for Palestine, or AMP. Salah Sarsour worked for IAP before later joining AMP's board. He was recently arrested by ICE. The names change, the nonprofits change, but the people and the mission remains remarkably consistent. UAE rightly designated CARE as a terrorist organization in 2014, more than a decade ago. My home state of Texas has done the same. Today, this network sustains itself through interlocking nonprofit organizations, advocacy groups, litigation, political organizing, and taxpayer-funded grant programs. They file lawsuits. They lobby legislatures. They train activists. They organize on college campuses. They challenge school curricula and school policies. They conduct media campaigns and public advocacy, and they win statewide Democrat primaries.
1: We're going to pause right there. Ted Cruz speaking, Senator Ted Cruz from Texas, as he held an oversight meeting last week, a hearing at the U.S. Capitol, hidden in plain sight, confronting the Muslim Brotherhood Network in America. Not only will we conclude his opening statements, but you're going to be hearing testimony from three individuals through the course of this hearing as well. Back in a minute on Crosstalk.
2: 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Dr. Morris, how long does it take to make oil?
3: Chris, oil is the altered remains of organic molecules. These are primarily hydrogen and carbon, and after death they can metamorphose into hydrocarbon oil. It doesn't take long. In fact, there are a number of ways to rapidly convert organic material into oil, but all of them are rather expensive and inefficient. However, if water is injected into the organic material, then the process is much more efficient than quick. This reminds me of the great flood of Noah's day, when excessive heat and pressures combined with lots of waters to act on the abundant living things, which were destroyed by the flood. Chris, it all fits. Even the difficult questions like the origin of oil can best be answered from a back to Genesis perspective.
2: To find out more about creation science, visit us on the web at www.icr.org. That's www.icr.org.
1: You're listening to Crosstalk on VCY America. Last Wednesday on Capitol Hill, as CBN points out, Senator Cruz said the Muslim Brotherhood is a threat inside the United States. He said that the Brotherhood's work in America is, quote, a grand jihad in eliminating and destroying Western civilization from within and sabotaging its miserable house by their hands and the hands of the believers. Let's go right back to that hearing to hear the rest of the remarks made by Ted Cruz in those introductory remarks.
0: As recently as just yesterday. Consider how CARE's leaders responded after October 7th, when Hamas murdered more than 1,200 innocent people in Israel, the deadliest massacre of Jews since the Holocaust. CARE's executive director and co-founder, Nahad Awad, declared publicly that he was happy to see people breaking the siege. Happy. at that horrific terrorist attack. Children murdered in their cribs. And Nahat Awad was, quote unquote, happy. I can't even share the photos and video footage that I have watched of what transpired on October 7th, because watching it will make you physically sick. On the very day that Hamas carried out its massacre, Zahra Ballou, executive director of CARE's San Francisco chapter, celebrated the attacks by posting, quote, "We are witnessing decolonization." Months later, she referred to Hamas leader Ismail Haniyeh as a martyr. CARE California CEO Hussam Alush said, quote, "Israel should be attacked." Understand, terrorists slaughtered entire families, kidnapped children and grandparents, raped women, and burned civilians alive in their homes. How do we know this? Because they recorded it themselves. In many instances, the terrorists took video footage of their heinous act, gleefully screaming, "Allahu Akbar." They were proud of their barbarism. And CARE supported the attacks on Israel. CARE did not merely issue statements. They assisted the broader Muslim Brotherhood network as it coordinated legal support and strategic guidance for the violent campus encampments and riots at over 100 campuses around the country. The stories on college campuses were horrific. At the University of Washington, the granddaughter of Holocaust survivors was called names, spit at, laughed at, and told to, quote, "go back to the gas chambers." Not a lot of subtlety and nuance in that one. At Columbia, when Jewish students were engaged in a patriotic display of waving the American flag and the Israeli flag, an extremist posed with a poster saying, "Al-Qassam's next target." Al-Qassam is the military arm of Hamas, responsible for conducting its terrorist organizations. Extremists are literally calling and advocating for the death of Jewish students on campus. And by the way, the extremist who was in that photograph was not from the Middle East. She was not Palestinian. She was a pretty blonde girl from Georgia who went to Columbia to be radicalized by zealots who hate America. The situation got so bad that the Orthodox rabbi on campus, Rabbi Ellie Buechler, had to make this public statement. Quote, "The events of the last few days have made it clear that Columbia University's public safety and the NYPD cannot guarantee Jewish students' safety in the face of extreme anti-Semitism and anarchy. I would strongly recommend you return home." That is a university that is failing its most basic mission, which is to protect the safety of the students enrolled at that university. The events we witnessed on college campuses after October 7th did not emerge from nowhere. They were not spontaneous. They were not organic. They were the product of an organized network that has spent decades building influence inside the United States. Just look at this dais. My Democrat colleagues have chosen not to participate. That's their right. But an oversight hearing that one of the two major parties refuses even to see is exactly the outcome these organizations that we're discussing have spent 40 years working to produce. My promise to the American people is to hold accountable those who finance and support terrorism on American soil. No matter how many tax exemptions, charitable registrations, or civil rights letterheads they hide behind.
1: And those concluded the remarks, the introductory remarks made by Ted Cruz at this hearing just last

0: just last week. Let's listen into that at this time.
1: Chairman Cruz and members of the committee, thank you for the opportunity to testify. My name is Laura Burns, and I am a retired FBI special agent and a senior research fellow with George Washington University's Program on Extremism. A dangerous myth about foreign terrorist organizations persists in the United States, that the infrastructure supporting them exists only overseas. In reality, these support infrastructures have existed inside the U.S. for decades. They operate through financial, propaganda, and organizational support networks and commonly hide under the cover of charity, advocacy, or activism. The 2008 trial and conviction of the Holy Land Foundation and its officials exposed a broader, long-running network in the United States tied to Hamas and the Muslims, originally made up of front groups such as the HLF, the IAP, and the UASR, which worked together to provide financial, media, and political support to Hamas. In 1993, leaders of the Palestine Committee held a meeting known as the 1993 Philadelphia Meeting, which was lawfully wiretapped by the FBI. There, members of the Palestine Committee defined the scope of the conspiracy, which included supporting Hamas abroad and infiltrating universities, media, and politics here in the U.S. Why? To begin normalizing Hamas and Muslim Brotherhood extremist ideology in American society. They stated, quote, "War is deception," when plotting to lie to Americans. They also noted their intent to cleanse the curriculum in U.S.-based K-12 schools because, quote, "We don't want our children growing up surrendering to the idea of peace with Jews." Their words. They recognized Hamas would be designated a terror organization, and they risked exposure. They agreed to continue to pursue their agenda by cloaking themselves under the cover of legitimacy. Evidence emerged at the trial that showed it was out of this conspiratorial meeting that CARE was created to protect the other elements of the Hamas support network. The network vigorously pursued its agenda. Each part had its own role. The HLF's role in the conspiracy, before it was designated as a terror front in 2001, was to send money to Gaza and the West Bank to support the Hamas social infrastructure. The IAP's role was to disseminate Hamas propaganda here, and CARE's role in the conspiracy was to defend and protect the other elements of the Hamas support network and to pressure others to adopt its narratives or remain quiet. Regarding the last point, in the 1993 Philadelphia meeting, this network of individuals, in effect, plotted to silence the free speech of those who disagreed with them via intimidation. Specifically, meeting attendees agreed that they must, quote, pressure others to adopt their narratives or remain neutral. It should be noted that a co-founder of CARE, Nahad Awad, was an active participant in this conspiratorial meeting, and he remains the executive director of CARE to date. Elements within this network have evolved and rebranded, and CARE's pressure tactics are still in play. CARE and other elements of this network appear to have continued their acts in furtherance of the conspiratorial agenda, as detailed extensively in my written testimony today. For decades, narratives have been intentionally seeded into public discourse that portray terrorist organizations as resistance movements, excuse acts of violence, and intimidate critics into silence. On college campuses, in activist spaces, and across social media, slogans and rhetoric that once existed on the fringes have become normalized. And too often, people who raise concerns are immediately labeled hateful, intolerant, or extremists themselves. But free societies cannot function when intimidation replaces debate. The First Amendment protects speech. It protects dissent. It protects protest. But it does not protect material support to terrorism. It does not protect criminal conspiracies. And it does not require Americans to ignore evidence introduced in federal court simply because that evidence is politically uncomfortable. The history of this network is not in question. It was made public decades ago, but few paid attention. Now is the time to pay attention and understand the facts. The lesson from history is clear. Terrorist organizations do not survive on violence alone. They survive through networks that raise money, shape narratives, recruit supporters, and legitimize extremism. If we fail to recognize how those networks evolve and adapt, we will continue fighting yesterday's threats while tomorrow's are being built in plain sight. Our greatest vulnerability is not a lack of information. It is a failure to act on what decades of evidence have already revealed.
0: Amazing testimony here. Laura Burns, again, she was the head of terrorism research at the Program on Extremism at George Washington

0: University. She also is the one that led the Department of Justice's largest terrorism financing prosecution in the United States versus the Holy Land Foundation trial. That brought about conviction of Hamas's top fundraisers in the United States. And many unindicted co-conspirators, of which CAIR is part of that as well. Now, no wonder why the mainstream media, the legacy media, was not engaged in alerting the public to what was being spoken here. Further, as it is reported on the Jewish Insider, Democrats on the Senate Judiciary Committee's Federal Court Subcommittee said on Tuesday, last week, the day before this event, they planned to boycott the subcommittee hearings. We're talking about Senator Sheldon Whitehouse, Richard Blumenthal, Mazie Hirono, Alex Padilla, and also Peter Welch. They dismissed the hearings as an effort to attack Muslims broadly. They said scapegoating Muslims may be a Texas Republican strategist's idea of solid gold to whip up their votes, but Democrats have no intention of indulging this political creep show, particularly after the recent violence targeting places of faith. Our focus is the cost families face thanks to rampant, nonstop Trump corruption. No, it's what people are paying at the gas pump and the economy, rather than to really look at the what is being said hidden in plain sight, confronting the Muslim Brotherhood Network in America. You're going to be hearing later from Laura Burns, but first, a couple other testimonies coming up as well. 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
1: Is it really that important that we be aware of the signs of the times? 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
0: You're listening to Crosstalk on VCY America. We're listening to a hearing that happened last week. Well, you may not know about it from the legacy media, but it did take place. It was a hearing entitled Hidden in Plain Sight, Confronting the Muslim Brotherhood Network in America. And friends, there are so many legislators that are putting blinders over their eyes to keep from seeing what is right before our very eyes, the things that are taking place. There are no accidents. The amount of efforts to have Sharia courts, to have the establishment of mosque after mosque after mosque, the battles that are going on in multiple communities, perhaps most recently in McKinney, Texas. Well, Senator Ted Cruz held this hearing last week, and we just heard from Laura Burns just in the last segment. We're going to hear from two other individuals in this segment. First of all, Ariel Klepak, who is the senior litigation counsel with the National Jewish Advocacy Center, has studied Muslim Brotherhood-affiliated entities and how to curb their influence. She was also an assistant U.S. attorney. And let's listen in right now to her testimony. Each of these testimonies is about 5 minutes long, but I want you to hear what the three invited guests had to speak. So right now, here is Ariel Klepak.
2: Thank you, Chairman Cruz and members of the committee. Thank you for the opportunity to testify today. My name is Ariel Klepak, and I am Senior Litigation Counsel at the National Jewish Advocacy Center and a former federal prosecutor. When someone tells you who they are, believe them. The Muslim Brotherhood told us their strategy for the West, but don't take my word for it. They put it on paper. In 2004, the FBI seized a memorandum from the home of Muslim Brotherhood member and Hamas U.S.-based archivist Ismail El-Barase. The memo written in 1991 described the work of the Muslim Brotherhood in the United States as, and I quote, a kind of grand jihad in eliminating and destroying Western society from within. In 1993, after the announcement of the Oslo Peace Accords, a peace agreement between the Israelis and the Palestinians, Muslim Brotherhood and Hamas members met in Philadelphia to discuss their plan to thwart the agreement. The FBI wiretapped the meeting, where the participants suggested the creation of a neutral-sounding organization for the purpose of deceiving Americans. That organization is the Council on American-Islamic Relations, or CARE. 35 years later, their plan is working just as designed. This is not a relic of the 1990s. It is a foreign terror-supporting movement on American soil targeting our Constitution and our founding principles. I would ask you to remember three things. These organizations are dangerous, they are in our schools, and they hide by abusing the very legal system they are working to dismantle. CARE and its officials platform and maintain relationships with designated terrorists, not then, but today. Here are just a few examples. One, in 2025, the executive director of CARE Ohio moderated an event that featured a member of Hamas. CARE called it an oversight. Two, the International Union of Muslim Scholars, or IUMS, founded by the now-designated foreign terrorist organization, the Egyptian Muslim Brotherhood, amplifies CARE's work. This amplification is ongoing. This is the CARE content that is on the IUMS website today. Three, CARE's current executive director and 1993 meeting participant, Nihad Awad, has appeared at IUMS events, eulogized a U.S.-designated terrorist who was also Osama bin Laden's spiritual leader, and openly celebrated Hamas's murder of civilians. Second, they are in our schools. CARE New Jersey pushed their revisionist version of a 9/11 curriculum to nearly 30 public school districts that reframes the attacks as a predictable consequence of U.S. foreign policy. Imagine the kids in all those school districts walking around learning and believing that 9/11 was our fault. Other CARE curricula warn teachers not to say radical Islamic terrorism, and CARE boasts of its partnership with Chicago Public Schools, one of the largest in the country. Indoctrinating our children into believing that terrorism is justified resistance is the antithesis of everything this country stands for. Third, they abuse the legal system to shield themselves from discovery. For example, in Texas, where CARE is challenging its terrorist designation, they have repeatedly resisted turning over discovery the judge has ordered them to produce. The state has had to file four different motions to compel the discovery that CARE was already ordered to produce by the judge. When a former board member publicly exposed that CARE was receiving foreign funding through the Washington Trust Foundation and hiding it from its own board, CARE sued her for defamation, then dropped the suit the moment the discovery turned to its donor records. And in Virginia, CARE's affiliate organization, American Muslims for Palestine, was held in civil contempt for defying the Virginia Attorney General in a fraud investigation. In Illinois, the same lawyers were ordered to pay attorney's fees for engaging in, quote, baseless discovery disputes in litigation that they have already dragged on for nearly 20 years. So what can we do? Thankfully, most of what is needed is simply to enforce the laws we already have. Treasury sanctions, material support and racketeering investigations, and IRS review of these so-called charities that were never legitimate in the first place. Those steps are detailed extensively in my written testimony. But if I leave you with one legislative fix, let it be this. Close the successor organization loophole. When the Boyum family won a $156 million judgment for Hamas's murder of their American teenage son, the defendants dissolved and reappeared within a year under a new name. An entity found liable for material support should not escape by renaming itself, forcing both terror victims and the courts to play whack-a-mole for decades before achieving accountability. The Muslim Brotherhood told us who they are. They told us that they wanted to infiltrate American universities, media outlets, and research centers, and that is exactly what they've done. They teach our kids that 9/11 was our fault, they legitimize terrorism as justified resistance, and they abuse our legal process so that those who seek to expose them for who they really are, Muslims included, are silenced. We haven't been listening, and Americans pay that cost every day. We have the tools to fix this, and we must continue to act. Thank you.
0: Okay, that was Ariel Klepak, and again, Senior Litigation Counsel, National Jewish Advocacy Center, and also studied Muslim Brotherhood-affiliated entities and how to curb their influence. There is a report by the Institute for the Study of Globalism, Anti-Semitism, and Policy, and alleges the Muslim Brotherhood has a 100-year plan to influence U.S. institutions, a strategy to infiltrate the U.S. government, schools, and civil rights groups, network that maintains ties to foreign governments, including Qatar, and shared Islamic ideological goals with extremist groups such as ISIS and Al-Qaeda. Now, that's from the article from CBN.com, but again, we're saying this is just what the Quran teaches. This is not extremist. It is at the very root of Islam itself. We have one more testimony to hear, and this is of Kyle Scheidler, and he is the director and senior analyst for home security and counterterrorism at the Center for Security Policy. He is one who also served as an expert witness in the first federal terrorism trial against Antifa, and so he is the last of three that gave testimony at this event. Let's listen in.
3: Chairman Cruz, distinguished senators, I'd like to thank you for the opportunity to testify today. Because our court system is built on certain fundamental principles, including trial by jury, the government's burden of proof in criminal matters, and the right to confront one's accusers, courts, both civil and criminal, have been at the center of revelations of great consequence to our republic and its national security. Examples include the Chamber Hiss case and its famous pumpkin papers, exposing the role of the Communist Party of the United States in Soviet espionage, or the 1957 Appalachian New York raids, which convinced the federal law enforcement of the existence of the American Mafia. To these, we must add United States versus Holy Land Foundation for Relief and Development, prosecuted almost two decades ago, which exposed the existence and extensive reach of the Muslim Brotherhood in America since its arrival in 1962. Evidence submitted during that trial demonstrated that not only was the Muslim Brotherhood operating in America, but that the Brotherhood played a singularly important role in providing indoctrination, financing, and political protection for jihadist terrorism. Founded in Egypt by Hassan al-Banna in 1928, from its very beginning, the Muslim Brotherhood has operated as a clandestine organization which engages in the creation of public front groups, cultivates agents of influence, seeks control over religious institutions, and engages in acts of political subversion, as well as creating deniable sub-organizations devoted to terrorism, all in pursuit of their ultimate goal, the overthrow of governments and the reestablishment of a worldwide caliphate operating under Islamic law. It is worth recalling that the government demonstrated that the U.S. Muslim Brotherhood, like all Brotherhood branches worldwide, created and funded Hamas support networks known as Palestine Committees at the direction of the International Muslim Brotherhood beginning in 1983. The most infamous Palestine Committee organization in the United States, CARE, was so significant that its creation and bylaws received the explicit approval of the Muslim Brotherhood leadership in Egypt. HLF documents and related cases reveal that at one time, one in every four American mosques was under the influence of the Hamas-linked North American Islamic Trust. Brotherhood members, including some convicted of terrorism charges, such as Samuel Arian and Abdurrahman Alamodi, regularly worked to influence leaders of both American political parties. Organizations affiliated with the Brotherhood have recruited and trained chaplains for American prisons and the American military. Brotherhood organizations operate on nearly every college campus in the United States and have regularly recruited young American Muslims and led them to commit acts of terrorist violence. In short, the issue of the U.S. Muslim Brotherhood is not merely a counterterrorism issue, but it is also a systemic counterintelligence challenge. And even more broadly, it is a challenge to the fabric of the United States and its ability to seek assimilation and social cohesion. In the HLF case, the United States government achieved an unparalleled intelligence coup, and yet almost none of this information was put to substantive further use. HLF would be the last domestic Muslim Brotherhood charity designated by the U.S. Treasury Department. There were no further prosecutions for material support. It was the equivalent of cracking the Enigma code in 1939 and then never decoding another Nazi message. In 2008, the U.S. government had in its possession the name and rank of most leading Muslim Brotherhood figures in the United States. I would encourage the senators to demand, in an appropriate classified setting, that U.S. intelligence deliver the same levels of insight into Brotherhood operations today. The federal government's disinterest in the challenge of the Muslim Brotherhood has largely been answered by private efforts at the local and state level. These have included educational efforts, but also legislative and judicial responses. More than half a dozen state legislatures have passed resolutions condemning CARE. Two states, Florida and Texas, have publicly declared the group a terrorist organization. Some state attorneys general are currently pursuing investigations into Brotherhood-linked entities. There have been efforts in federal court to enforce federal court judgments against elements of the Palestine Committee, as well as lawsuits seeking to expose the role of foreign funding in care. Unfortunately, in multiple cases, as was already outlined, Brotherhood affiliates have successfully utilized lawfare to avoid complying with discovery. Critics will claim that the data derived from the HLF case and related cases are decades old. This is true, but it's also misleading. When studying clandestine networks, one must realize that they are established over many decades as trained cadre move through positions of trust in the network's various fronts. Such individuals are not easily replaced, and they will regularly reappear. A historic snapshot of such a network and the players in it, far from being irrelevant, is a crucial piece of the puzzle, prized by both intelligence practitioners and historians. In conclusion, it is those who insist that the Brotherhood is a leopard who has somehow changed its spots who should be the ones required to meet the burden of proof, because the U.S. government has already proved beyond a reasonable doubt what the Muslim Brotherhood is.
0: Okay, so that is the conclusion of the testimony that was given by the three different witnesses. I'm going to, in our next segment, I do want to share with you a question that was posed by Senator Cruz of Laura Burns, because it's some very important information there. And then also Senator Cruz asked Kyle Scheidler here regarding Abdul El-Sayed, who was just elected in Michigan, whether or not he had concerns about this. So trust you. And by the way, the Muslim Brotherhood is celebrating the election of Abdul El-Sayed to the be the Democratic nominee for the state of Michigan. Now, even Wisconsin tomorrow has a Democratic Socialist on its ballot, Francesca Hong. And the jury is out as to what will take place as far as that election is concerned. But I'll tell you this. She's leading the polls. We'll be back with more information after the break. This is Crosstalk on VCY America.
4: 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Studying Revelation chapter 19 should give us great insight into this battle over Israel and Jerusalem that goes on today. What a historic location. Think about this. Jesus Christ playing on the Mount of Olives as a child, beginning his ministry at the age of 30, and then the Olivet Discourse, teaching his disciples what is to come right there on the Mount of Olives. And then he ascends into heaven from there, and the angel says he'll return once again and put his foot on that very mountain, the Mount of Olives. In fact, the scriptures tell us in Revelation 19, the mountains will split and provide a way of escape for those believers who are being sought and persecuted. Isn't this fascinating? History revolves around Israel and Jerusalem, and yet we see the stage being set for the world turning against Israel and Jerusalem even now. I'm Brennan House for the Worldview Report.
0: Friends, the time that we have on Crosstalk does not enable us to play the whole of the hearing. If you would like to hear it all from start to finish, you can go to Senate.gov, look for Senator Ted Cruz's website, and look under his media. You'll find it there. It's also out on YouTube and other places as well. But we're bringing this to you because there's been very little attention that's been given to this in the legacy media across the country. And certainly with the propulsion of socialist Democrats that we are seeing take place and the promotion of Islam, like with Abdul El-Sayed in the state of Michigan, there are some issues that many are calling attention to it as well. I want you to hear this testimony. Though it was actually a question that Senator Cruz posed of Laura Burns. She was the first witness that we heard from today. Let's listen in.
5: Ms. Burns, I want to start with you. Thank you for your work defending the safety of all Americans. We are indebted to you for your 23 years of service. As the lead investigator and prosecutor in the Holy Land Foundation investigation and prosecution, you have become deeply knowledgeable on the Muslim Brotherhood network operating in America. I want to start with a fundamental question. What should Americans be worried about the Muslim Brotherhood?
6: Thank you for the question. I think Americans need to understand the extent of the threat that this movement poses and the extent of their ability to achieve their goals and their patience in obtaining success in this. The strategy that they have set in place involves the erosion of our democratic principles. It involves the erosion of our personal freedoms. It involves the erosions of the very principles upon which this country was created. And the individuals within this network do not have a deadline. If it takes them 100 years to achieve this goal, they will steadily pursue it. That is something that I think in general Americans have a hard time understanding.

0: is the stamina that this network possesses and the lethality that exists within it. Because ultimately, their goal is to erode our society and turn it into something that none of us want or need.
1: In the Holy Land Foundation prosecution, how many entities did the government identify as unindicted co-conspirators and joint venturers?
0: I don't remember the exact number, but it was hundreds.
1: Do you believe some of these groups were likely providing material support to terrorists?
0: I do.
1: And are some of these groups still in existence today?
0: Yes, sir, they are.
1: Do you believe they are still actively members of the Muslim Brotherhood Network?
0: I do.
1: Is the conspiracy under which the Holy Land Foundation was prosecuted still in existence today?
0: I believe that it is.
1: To understand what got left on the table after the Holy Land Foundation prosecution, we have to look at who was in the room at that Philadelphia meeting in 1993. Kerr was named as an unindicted co-conspirator in the Holy Land Foundation prosecution, correct?
0: Yes, it was.
1: Has Kerr, to your knowledge, ever formally disavowed the Holy Land Foundation?
0: No, they have not.
1: CARE was founded by Omar Abed and Nahad Awad. Both men were captured on FBI wiretaps at that infamous meeting where Hamas operatives discussed strategy on U.S. soil. Is that right?
0: That's correct.
1: Nahad Awad is still the executive director of CARE today. Is that right?
0: He is.
1: So when CARE tells this Congress it has no ties to Hamas, the documented record says otherwise. Is that correct?
0: That is correct.
1: Agent Burns, if you were still an active FBI agent today, with the evidence you developed in the Holy Land Foundation prosecution, would CARE be on your list of organizations warranting further investigation?
0: It would.
1: Ms. Burns, this is a letter that I sent to the FBI requesting the release of non-classified materials seized during the 2004 search of Ismail El-Barassi's home in Annandale, Virginia. To date, I have not received those documents. This letter was sent on April 16, 2026. Ms. Burns, are you aware of anything unusual with the search of El-Barassi's home that you would like to share with this committee?
0: The search of El-Barassi's home revealed a massive amount of documentation, what we call the archives of Hamas and the Muslim Brotherhood in the United States. It was the documents and video and audio tapes were as seen in exhibits that were put forth in the Holy Land Foundation trial, groundbreaking in the understanding of this Muslim Brotherhood and Hamas network here. And they are key to understanding the extent and scope of this network.
1: And am I correct that CARE showed up during the search of Al-Barassi's home and attempted to obstruct the seizure of the documents?
0: Yes, sir, they did.
1: If the FBI released the non-classified documents tomorrow from the search, would the public understand this network better than it does today?
0: I believe that the release of those documents, which would provide the ability for those of us who understand this network to conduct a full analysis, that we could use that to provide education to the general public about what this network really is.
2: Wow, very interesting. One more quick question from Ted Cruz to Kyle Scheidler regarding Abdul El-Sayed in Michigan.
1: Does Abdul El-Sayed's candidacy for senator in Michigan concern you?
3: Yes, sir, it does.
1: Why is that?
3: Well, to begin with, I look at the connections that his father-in-law, Chukwuka Taib, has to Brotherhood-linked groups. This includes being the president at one time of CARE Michigan, also his presence on the Islamic Society of North America Founders Committee, which is only for those most exclusively devoted to ISNA and provides significant amounts of funding. There are other known Brotherhood members on that committee. I would also look at El-Sayed's ties to a group called M-Gage, which purports to be a Muslim sort of get-out-the-vote or candidate.

0: recruitment organization, but it has close ties to CARE. It was created by a former CARE member who at one time was on a terror watch list and was also a consultant to convicted terrorist Samuel Aryan.
1: So there you have it from this committee. I wish we had time for the entire thing. You've got the main meat from this hearing itself, hidden in plain sight, confronting the Muslim Brotherhood Network in America, and striking testimony there today. As we know that CARE has been advancing, CARE is organizing events at the at the U.S. Capitol and state legislatures as well to show Islamic power. We'll be back tomorrow, Lord willing, on Crosstalk. 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
4: It's 71 degrees.

Deuteronomy chapter 18, verses 15 through 22. The Lord your God will raise up for you a prophet like me from your midst, from your brethren. Him you shall hear, according to all you desired of the Lord your God in Horeb, in the day of the assembly, saying, Let me not hear again the voice of the Lord my God, nor let me see this great fire any more, lest I die. And the Lord said to me, What they have spoken is good. I will raise up for them a prophet like you from among their brethren, and will put my words in his mouth, and he shall speak to them all that I commanded him. And it shall be that whoever will not hear my words, which he speaks in my name, I will require it of him. But the prophet who presumes to speak a word in my name, which I have not commanded him to speak, or who speaks in the name of other gods, that prophet shall die. And if you say in your heart, How shall we know the word which the Lord has not spoken? When a prophet speaks in the name of the Lord, if the thing does not happen or come to pass, that is the thing which the Lord has not spoken. The prophet has spoken it presumptuously. You shall not be afraid of him. This has been your sustaining word of the day, brought to you by Calvary Chapel of Manitowoc.

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2: It's 71 degrees.

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7: It's 70 degrees.
8: Can staring at a stationary object cause blindness? The surprising answer next on today's Creation Moment. And now, here's our Creation Moment host, Ian Taylor.
9: Did you know that if you stared at an object with absolutely no eye movement, you would eventually go blind? Don't worry, though. It's actually impossible to stare at anything without some eye movement, and there is good reason for this. You may be aware that each eyeball has a blind spot where the optic nerve is attached. Normally, we don't notice it because the other eye fills in the missing portion of the image in our brain. However, there is much more than this going on to make vision possible. Suppose that you are talking with someone, nodding your head in agreement, yet your eye stays focused on his face. Well, you can do that because of an organ in your ear called the vestibular sensory organ. It senses the motion of your nodding head and sends the information to your eyes, enabling them to stay focused while your head moves. More amazing is what you don't see. 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You just don't see them because the shadows never move. This explains why, if you were able to stare perfectly at something, you would go blind. 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If it didn't, you would constantly see the web of blood vessels on your retina. So when you stare intently at something, the muscles of the eye send microscopic tremors to the eyeball, making it vibrate so that you won't go blind. The ability to see is a result of several precision design systems all working together perfectly to give us reliable vision. God, not chance, creates such precise integration.
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1: To whet your spiritual appetite and encourage you to read a chapter in your Bible every day, this is Chapter by Chapter with Pastor Sandy Adams of Calvary Chapel, Stone Mountain.
2: Mudslinging campaign had been launched in Corinth, and Paul was the target. In 2 Corinthians chapter 11, he defends himself. Paul compares his enemies to the slippery serpent who corrupted Eve, Adam's bride. These false apostles were deceiving the bride of Christ. Paul's enemies were not only slippery, they were slick. They appeared dignified and devoted, but deceit was up their sleeve. People fail to recognize Satan because he doesn't appear in red leotards with horns and pitchfork. He and his agents appear in more appealing packages. He uses the beautiful blonde in the string bikini or the perfect preacher in a three-piece suit. Don't get suckered by Satan. These false apostles were already taking advantage of the Corinthians. I'm amazed that people are so gullible. Why remain in a church where you're being manipulated, pressured, and mistreated? It's not right for the preacher to make a mint while the people struggle to survive. Paul had sacrificed to serve. He'd worked to support himself rather than being a burden on the church. Paul was not in the ministry to get rich or become famous. He lists all he suffered for the cause of Christ. How could they doubt his sincerity and love? Paul's one concern was the welfare of the flock. A leader may look and sound impressive, but be careful you're following someone who's following God.
1: 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That's sandyadams.org.
3: This is Ministerial Minute for Mike. Today's verse is James 5:16. Confess your trespasses to one another and pray for one another that you may be healed. The effective, fervent prayer of a righteous man avails much. We're going to start a brief dive into verses we only half quote. We know the second half of this verse pretty well, but we never quote the first part of it. The Greek word translated confess is exolumegeo, and it means not to just confess, but to profess out loud. And that'll raise some eyebrows. You mean you want me to confess my sins to someone? That's what the verse says. Laying aside fears of gossip or others thinking less of us, it could draw a church closer together. It gives us specific insight on how to pray for our congregation. We must realize this must only be done within the gathering of believers, not for outsiders, and must be done using discretion. The context indicates that sin should be confessed, especially where physical healing is necessary. Public confession of sin is an earmark of great revivals. Who wants to begin? This has been Ministerial Minute for Mike. Thanks for listening.

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1: It's 70 degrees.
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3: If we have faith in God, we'll keep our joy in trials. It may be a matter of saying, I don't know what's going on, but I'll rejoice anyway and give God thanks because all things work together for my good. This isn't easy to do, but the Bible exhorts us to trust in the Lord with all our hearts and lean not to our own understanding. A good athlete doesn't buckle under pressure. He lets the pressure strengthen his muscles.
4: The psalmist said, "It is good for me that I've been afflicted, that I may learn your statutes. I know, O Lord, that your judgments are right, and that in faithfulness you have afflicted me." And proof that you truly trust God is that you'll keep doing his will by reaching out to the unsaved while you are in affliction.
3: And there goes another minute. Gone forever. Go share your faith while you still have time.
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5: Author and teacher Bruce Wilkinson had it right when he said, "Dependence upon God makes heroes of ordinary people like you and me." The Bible is filled with stories confirming the simple truth of this statement. And today, Pastor Xavier Rees discusses the secret of his strength.
6: One day the king of Assyria sent an army out to apprehend Elisha because he was giving away the Syrian military plans and posts, and they were being defeated by the king of Israel. And so when the army arrived at the city of Dothan, his servant of Elijah looked out and seen all the Assyrian army with their horses and their chariots surrounding the city. He said, "Alas, my master, what shall we do?" And so he answered. Elijah said, "Do not fear, for those who are with us are more than those that are with them." And Elisha prayed to God that he would open his eyes of Gehazi and that he might see the heavenly army around the mountains full of horses and chariots to protect them. And God did. And then his attitude changed. Paul the Apostle found himself in a similar situation in which he was certain that death would be the end result to him and others with him. But God delivered him. You ever been there? God is in the business of doing things like this. You remember John, the beloved, was sentenced to be boiled in oil and he didn't die. God delivered him. Then he was sent to the island of Patmos where he received the revelation which we have recorded for us. God delivered him not by human ability. Even in Zechariah 4:6 says, "Not by might nor by power, but by my spirit, says the Lord." You and I need to know this kind of deliverance in our lives. Do you have any experience with this? It's important. Majority of the church today does not have any experience in this. It's all dependence on self. It's all dependent on little gimmicks. It's all dependent upon the social sciences, on psychology, on all the intermixing and contaminating of New Age and emergent theology and everything. And we are so fit, we are so prepared, we are so confident in ourselves, and that's wrong. Yet as we turn to God, the burden will be lifted, and sufficient will be the grace that he will supply. God says, "My grace is sufficient." But you've got to wait to get there, to get the sufficiency. You cannot start thinking about the worst case scenario and then freak out that the sufficiency won't be there. You just have to walk with God, who will be sufficient every day, and all that sufficiency will add up to the need of sufficiency of that day. From our own personal dependency on God, as we totally commit ourselves to him, that whether by life or death, he will be magnified, Philippians 1:20. So when we're yielding to God in obedience, we don't set the conditions. We let him move within us according to his word.
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1: Blessed is the man that walketh not in the counsel of the ungodly.
2: Today's Wisdom for Women is Proverbs 19, verse 8. He or she who gets wisdom loves their own soul. They who cherish understanding prospers. Bottom line, the wise godly life is the good life. Wives, no matter where you live or who your husband is, the wise wife is the blessed wife. I know a woman who has a very cranky husband. He's stubborn, prideful, and refuses to go to church. But God has given her the sweetest, most powerful dose of wisdom and joy. She is a light to everyone around her. Years ago, the Lord gave her the verse, "A wise woman built her house, but the foolish tear it down with their hands." Well, she could see that even though her husband was making bad choices, she didn't need to. She chose to delight herself in the Lord, and He's prospered her in spite of her circumstance. Moms and grandmas, you need to know, these might be the most perilous times in history for a child to grow up in. Values, ethics, purity are viewed as completely irrelevant and unpopular. There is no way that you will know how to help them navigate the complicated situations and decisions that are facing them every day without God. You need godly wisdom. You need to pray for godly wisdom for them. And single women. No, Sex and the City and Gossip Girl are not good role models. The wise godly life is the blessed life. Don't be lured into the trash cans of what the world is offering when you're lonely or fearful. The lures are lies and leave you broken and scarred. She who gets wisdom loves her own soul. They who cherish understanding prospers. This is Debbie Bryson praying that the practical wisdom of God's word will make you wise.
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5: The Apostle Paul found that preaching Christ died for you was foolishness to those who didn't hold to the biblical foundations of creation. 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
7: I wrote it in my notes. I didn't need to write it in my notes because it's way back from 1985. Our band recorded a song called Two Directions, and the opening line of this song, there's two directions on a one-way street. One leads the right way, the other to defeat. Every person here must decide to live in the right way or die in the wrong. And Jeroboam decided, I'm going to die in the wrong.

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We invite you to stay with us as Pastor John Pinnell of Calvary Chapel Lake Villa takes us through a verse-by-verse study from God's Word. 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

Tonight we're going to be looking at going to attempt to look at 1 Kings 14, 15, and 16. It is quite a bit, though. We get to chapter 17. We begin the account of Elijah and his dealings with Ahab. And it would be kind of a good place to break. If not, we'll get to it when we get to it. But we'll see how it goes. If we're able to accomplish what I'm attempting to do, it will take us through 10 of the kings, 7 from the northern kingdom of Israel. We're in the divided kingdom stage now. So 7 of the kings will be named from the northern kingdom of Israel, about 84 years and 7 days of history. There is one king who reigned for 7 days. And when we say years, we can't think of it like a president of the United States. They're inaugurated on, you know, January 20th, and they go until the new president is inaugurated. It doesn't happen that way. One king dies, one king gets killed, the next guy steps up. So their years can overlap. And so when they count out, like Jeroboam reigned for 22 years, his son Nadab reigned for 2 years, there could be overlap. So we just add up the years that the Bible gives us. It gives us for the northern kingdom of Israel, 84 years, 7 days. And for the southern kingdom of Judah, 4 kings during the same time period add up to 86 years. And we'll be in, by the time we get to the end of chapter 16, we'll be in the reigns of Ahab and the end of the reign of Asa to his son Jehoshaphat. Jehoshaphat is named, but he's only named, and it gives no detail until you get later on in 1 Kings. But we're in the divided kingdom stage, and so there's 19 kings who were kings over the northern kingdom, and they would, let me see if I can find it in my notes here, but it began with King Jeroboam, and it would end with Hosea. The last king of the northern kingdom would be taken into captivity. And then we get into the southern king. We find that there is 22 kings of the sons of David during the same time period, but I'm counting David and Solomon in that. And so a lot of kings to go through. And we'll pick up about a quarter of them tonight. And let's go ahead and get into our study. Father, bless our teaching tonight as we get into your word. We pray in the name of Jesus. Amen. So I always like to have a key verse when I go into these chapters. And I picked verse 9 of 1 Kings chapter 14. And God saying, but you, speaking of Jeroboam, but you have done more evil than all who were before you, for you have gone and made yourself other gods and molded images to provoke me to anger and have cast me behind your back. So chapter 14 concludes the story of the first two kings of the divided kingdom stage. And I tend to get these guys mixed up quite often. But Jeroboam is the king over the northern kingdom, the 10 tribes of Israel to the north. And Rehoboam, Solomon's son, is the king in the southern kingdom, the kingdom of Judah. And so you speak from this point forward, there is Israel and Judah. Israel refers to the 10 northern kingdoms. Judah refers to the tribe of Judah, the tribe of Benjamin, and a majority of the Levites sided with David and the Davidic line after him, and many other people from all the tribes of Israel who had a heart for the Lord. They left the north, the northern kingdom, and they ended up in the southern kingdom because they saw the apostasy that was taking place in their land. So Jeroboam drew away 10 tribes, and instead of allowing them to continue to seek in the Lord God
of Israel, who brought them out of the land of Egypt and into the promised land, he created new gods for them to worship and molded images. And here it tells us in that key verse, in verse 9, that what he actually did was cast God behind his back. It's as if I'm going this way and I don't care about Yahweh any longer. So it tells us in verses 1 through 12 of chapter 14, at that time, Abijah, the son of Jeroboam, became sick. And Jeroboam said to his wife, "Please arise and disguise yourself, that they may not recognize you as the wife of Jeroboam, and go to Shiloh. Indeed, Ahijah, the prophet, is there, who told me that I would be king over this people. Also take with you 10 loaves, some cakes, a jar of honey, and go to him, and he will tell you what will become of the child." Verse 4, so Jeroboam's wife did so. She arose, she went to Shiloh. She came to the house of Ahijah, but Ahijah could not see, for his eyes were glazed by reason of his age. Now the Lord had said to Ahijah, "Here is the wife of Jeroboam coming to ask you something about her son, for he is sick. And thus you shall say to her, for it will be when she comes in that she will pretend to be another woman." And so it was, then Ahijah heard the sound of her footsteps as she came through the door, and he said, "Come in, wife of Jeroboam. Why do you pretend to be another person? For I have been sent to you with bad news." Now realize, Ahijah didn't go anywhere, but he was ready to relay the word that the Lord had given to him concerning the son of Jeroboam, Abijah. And so in verse 7, "Go tell Jeroboam, thus says the Lord God of Israel, because I exalted you from among the people and made you ruler over my people Israel, and tore the kingdom away from the house of David and gave it to you, and yet you have not been as my servant David, who kept my commandments, who followed me with all his heart to do only what was right in my eyes. But you have done more evil than all who were before you, for you have gone and made yourself other gods and molded images to provoke me to anger, and have cast me behind your back. Therefore, behold, I will bring disaster on the house of Jeroboam, and will cut off from Jeroboam every male in Israel, bond and free. And I will take away the remnant of the house of Jeroboam as one takes away refuge until it is all gone. The dog shall eat whoever belongs to Jeroboam and dies in the city, and the birds of the air shall eat whoever dies in the field, for the Lord has spoken." So Jeroboam's son, Abijah, becoming sick and nearing death, his father wanting to know what would become of him, had his wife disguise herself, sent him to Shiloh to the prophet Ahijah, who had prophesied over him that the Lord would give him the 10 tribes of Israel. It wasn't even necessary that she should disguise herself, because by that time, the Bible tells us that Ahijah, he couldn't even see. So it wouldn't have mattered whatever disguise she was wearing. If he could have seen, that might have been a different story. But although his physical eyes no longer worked, his spiritual eyes were wide open and in tune with the Lord. Not only did the prophet tell of their son's impending death, he also told of a disaster that would befall all those who came after him in the house of Jeroboam. Jeroboam's lineage was going to be cut off by the Lord until all the males of his line were gone, as if one had taken out the trash. God said, "I'm done with you. You threw me behind your back, and so I'm going to, as if I was taking out the trash, get rid of your line." And he would not be like the enduring house of David. And this was the promise that God gave to Jeroboam. Jeroboam had an opportunity to have an enduring kingdom. God had said to him at the beginning of, well, even before he began to reign over Israel, when Ahijah first came to him in 1 Kings 11:38, he said to Jeroboam, "Then it will be if you will heed all that I command you,
walk in my ways, do what is right in my sight, to keep my statutes and my commandments, as my servant David did, then I will be with you. I will build for you an enduring house as I built it for David, and will give Israel to you." So God gave him an opportunity, and things may have looked different for the nation of Israel if Jeroboam would have at least attempted to stay faithful to the Lord, but he did not. Immediately, it seems that he cast the Lord behind his back. The things that we looked at a couple of weeks ago, that he immediately made golden images, calves. He declared them as the gods who brought the children of Israel out of the land of Egypt. He set one up in Bethel, which actually means house of God, and the other one up in the north in the tribe of Dan, way north in Israel. And he not only gave them new gods, he gave them new feast days. He, like everything Israel, everything Judah did, I should say now, divided kingdom, everything Judah did, according to the word of the Lord, Israel did, but they always shifted around. And so as we were, Lily before church, looking at the calendar coming up and looking at the day when Yom Kippur would take place, well, he just shifted it 1 month later. And so Yom Kippur is going to be in October, beginning of October this year. So Jeroboam made it in the beginning and changed the name, made it similar celebration to his false gods in the beginning of November. He shifted everything. And then he made priests of anybody. And so according to the Mosaic law, only the Levites were to be priests. And within the Levites, only the sons of Aaron were to be the priests. And Jeroboam, he would make priests of anyone. And so he had a choice. Now, it reminded me, as I was looking at this yesterday, I wrote it in my notes. I didn't need to write it in my notes because it's way back from 1985, our band recorded a song called Two Directions, and the opening line of this song, there's two directions on a one-way street. One leads the right way, the other to defeat. Every person here must decide to live in the right way or die in the wrong. And Jeroboam decided, I'm going to die in the wrong. And so we continue in verses 12 through 20. Ahijah continues to talk. He says, "Arise, therefore, go to your own house." He's talking to the wife of Jeroboam. "Arise, therefore, go to your own house. When your feet enter the city, the child shall die." Now, that's got to be tough to tell a mother that. I would think that she wouldn't want to go home. She wouldn't want to go back to the city. And my first thought is, if I stay out of the city, does that mean the child keeps living? But at this point, the child was sick and maybe suffering too. So it was that the child will die, verse 13, "And all Israel shall mourn for him and bury him, for he is the only one of Jeroboam who shall come to the grave, because in him there is something good toward the Lord God of Israel in the house of Jeroboam." Jeroboam had one good son, and it was this unnamed child here. And God said he'll be the only son of Jeroboam that will go to the grave, meaning that he would be honored by being buried because God saw something good in him. Verse 14, "Moreover, the Lord will raise up for himself a king over Israel who shall cut off the house of Jeroboam. This is the day." What? Even now? It's like it's beginning right now. "For the Lord will strike Israel as a reed is shaken in the water. He will uproot Israel from this good land which he has given to their fathers and will scatter them beyond the river." Remember when it states the river like that, we're talking about the Euphrates River over in the area of Babylon. So beyond that, "because they have made their wooden images, provoked the Lord to anger, and he will give Israel up because of the sins of Jeroboam, who sinned and who made Israel sin. Then Jeroboam's wife arose and departed and came to Tirzah. And when she came to the threshold of the house, the child died. And they buried him, and all Israel mourned for him, according to the word of the Lord, which he spoke through his servant Ahijah, the prophet." Now,
the rest of the acts of Jeroboam and how he made war and how he reigned. Indeed, are they written in the book of Chronicles of the kings of Israel? And the period that Jeroboam reigned was 22 years, so he rested with his fathers. Then Nadab, his son, reigned in his place. So I'd said his unnamed son, it was actually, he did name it. It was Abijah, and I'm just trying to not be confused by Ahijah and Abijah as I'm reading this through, because one letter off and you're saying the wrong person. But I just think it had to be a long walk home for Jeroboam's wife. And yet God's mercy is seen as Israel mourned for Abijah. He was buried in a grave. There was something good in the child. We don't know what that was. But in 2 Peter 2:9, the Word of God tells us, then the Lord knows how to deliver the godly out of temptations and to reserve the unjust under punishment for the day of judgment. God knows and is able to judge. Yahweh's judgment against Jeroboam was fourfold. First, all his male descendants would be wiped out, verse 10. Second, his sick son, Abijah, would die, verses 12 and 13. Third, Yahweh would raise up a new king over Israel, verse 14. And fourth, Israel would be scattered throughout the nations, verses 15 and 16. So the sin by which Jeroboam caused Israel to sin continued until the Lord removed Israel out of his sight. It was around 230 years later, but I want you to notice the wording of the Lord, how it's given to us. This is the day, verse 14. What? Even now. That's not talking about, necessarily, it's not talking about Abijah dying on that day. I believe it's talking about the beginning of the end for Israel, that you will be scattered. Now, it was 230 plus years away, but God said, it's going to happen. And the judgment of the Lord came down on that day. There was nothing that was going to reverse it. So we continue in verses 21 through 31. It gets us over to Rehoboam and takes us through this chapter. And Rehoboam, the son of Solomon, reigned in Judah. Rehoboam was 41 years old when he became king. He reigned 17 years in Jerusalem, the city the Lord had chosen out of all the tribes of Israel to put his name there. His mother's name was Naamah, the Ammonitess. Now, Judah did evil in the sight of the Lord, and they provoked him to jealousy with their sins, which they committed, more than all their fathers had done. For they also built for themselves high places, sacred pillars, wooden images, on every high hill, under every green tree. And there were also perverted persons in the land. They did according to all the abominations of the nations which the Lord had cast out before the children of Israel. Verse 25, and it happened in the fifth year of the king of Rehoboam that Shishak, king of Egypt, came up against Jerusalem, and he took away the treasuries of the house of the Lord, the treasuries of the king's house. He took away everything. So also took away all the gold shields which Solomon had made. Then King Rehoboam made bronze shields in their place, committed them to the hands of the captains of the guards who guarded the doorway of the king's house. And whenever the king entered the house of the Lord, the guards carried them and then brought them back to the guard room. Now the rest of the acts of Rehoboam and all that he did, are they not written in the book of the Chronicle of the kings of Judah? And there was war between Rehoboam and Jeroboam all their days. So Rehoboam rested with his fathers and was buried with his fathers in the city of David. His mother's name was Naamah, the Ammonitess, and then Abijam, his son, reigned in his place. So Rehoboam, like the end of his father's reign, Solomon had turned away from the Lord, and his son just continued on, doing evil in the sight of the Lord. And the word tells us in verse 22, he had done worse than all who had come before him. They kind of looked like Israel at this point. The southern kingdom,
And many times we'll see this. We'll have the northern kingdom and the southern kingdom, the 10 tribes to the north, the 2 tribes to the south. Many times the southern kingdom, the descendants of David who ruled over the southern kingdom, they would look just as bad as the northern kingdom. And here we have, they had high places, sacred pillars, wooden images, perverted persons. That's a Hebrew word for male temple prostitutes. And because of this, God allowed the king of Egypt to come and strip away much of Judah's wealth. Even took away the golden shields that Solomon had made. And, you know, Rehoboam replaced them with bronze. But I was thinking about that earlier when they built the temple. They calculated the price and the amount, at least I should say, they calculated the amount of gold, the amount of silver. But when it came to the bronze, they said, bronze couldn't be measured. I mean, it's just not really worth the same, right? So that doesn't matter. I mean, if you shine it up, it can look nice, but it was.

0: Lord. So he did evil in the sight of the Lord, more than all that his fathers had done. But like many of us in this life, there's a point where it could be at the very end of life. You know, there's a change of direction. There's two directions on a one-way street. One leads the right way, the other to defeat. Every person here must decide to live in the right way or die in the wrong. And if that person decides, even late in life, to humble themselves before the Lord, God will be gracious toward that person. Today, that humility, not only humbling ourselves before God, but it comes through faith in Jesus Christ. So the big difference between Jeroboam to the north and Rehoboam to the south, when both being confronted by their sin, Jeroboam doubled down in his sin. When he was confronted about his sin in chapter 13, he doubled down, and it literally tells us that he continued to make priests of any people of any tribe, of whoever wanted to be a priest. He just doubled down with it. But Rehoboam at some point humbled himself before the Lord. James 4:6 says, God resists the proud, but gives grace to the humble. And it's a theme that is found in Proverbs 3:34 and also repeated in 1 Peter 5:5. Father, thank you for your word and helping us to get through these chapters tonight. And I pray, Lord, your blessing be with us. In the name of Jesus, amen.
1: Calvary Chapel is a fellowship of believers in the Lordship of Jesus Christ. Our greatest desire is to know Christ and to be conformed into his image by the power of his Holy Spirit. If you would like more information about Calvary Chapel, or if you would like a copy of today's message, please contact us at 847-265-0646. That's 847-265-0646. Thank you so much for joining us today. And may the Lord richly bless you as you worship him today.
2: 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But did you know we were created by God for work? In Genesis, we read that God created Adam and Eve in his image and gave them dominion over the earth. 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When we work, create, and design things, we're copying our Creator who made the universe and sustains it. 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
5: It's 69 degrees.
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0: Welcome to Day by Day, the verse-by-verse Bible teaching ministry of Calvary Chapel in Elk Grove Village, Illinois, with Pastor Phil Ballmeyer. We're glad you've joined us, and we look forward to spending time again in the Word of God together. We also invite you to stay tuned at the end of today's broadcast for information about additional studies and resources. Thanks again for being with us.
1: We've been studying the importance of good, sound biblical teaching and the dangers that come with misappropriating key truths, such as the purpose of law and grace. Today, Pastor Phil continues with an analogy to help provide a proper understanding of these doctrines. 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
2: Before we accepted Christ, God was our righteous judge. And we didn't see much mercy and much grace because we were under the law. But once we received Christ, Jesus paid for our crimes. The Father adopted us into his family. And now he can show us grace and mercy. See, once you've been adopted into God's family as a son or a daughter, God is no longer your arresting officer. He's no longer your judge. He's now your father. A father that has rules, which if are violated, will bring chastening, discipline. But he's no longer a judge who will impose punishments for violating laws, because laws imply punishment, right? Laws have attached to them consequences. And of course, prison is what we think of, right? Well, as the righteous judge of all the earth, if a person is not has not received Christ, they will stand before God, and as their judge, he will have to sentence them to prison for eternity, which is we know is the lake of fire or hell. He cannot show mercy because he has no basis for showing mercy, because their sins, their crimes have not been paid for. Once we receive Christ, our relationship with God has changed completely. This is what Paul kept trying to drive home everywhere he went, because it was an issue that kept coming up back then, and it still comes up today. Why Christians want to put the church under the law again, I don't understand. I know they have good intentions. They think to not do that, you're giving people license to sin at will and just telling them it doesn't matter how you live, just you're saved by grace. That's not what we're saying. We're not saying that our Heavenly Father doesn't have rules that we are to obey. And if we disobey them, he will chasten us, because Hebrews 13 tells us, whom the Lord loves, those are who are his kids he will chasten. But that's a whole different ballgame from punishing. Law implies punitive action. It implies judgment, punishment. And we will no longer be judged with the wicked. Once we're his kids, we will no longer be punished and condemned to hell. This is why John said in his first epistle, chapter 4, verses 17 and 18, he said, in this love is perfected with us, so that we may have confidence in the day of judgment. Well, what is perfected? You're a child of God. And perfect love casts out fear. You are no longer to fear judgment, because we have passed from death to life. Romans 8:1, there is therefore now no condemnation to those who are in Christ Jesus. Romans chapter 8 is one of the greatest chapters in the entire New Testament for eternal security. It starts off with no condemnation and ends with no separation. Because once you're in Christ, you're sealed there in Christ by the Holy Spirit until the day of redemption. You will never perish, because you've passed from death to life. And folks, it's a one-way door. It's a one-way door. And so John says, look, knowing this, well, love has been perfected because we're in Christ. We have been accepted in the Beloved One. The Father loves Christ more than anybody. And if we're in Christ, he loves us too. Verse 18, there is no fear in love. Instead, perfect love drives out fear, because fear involves punishment. So the one who fears has not reached perfection in love, or has not come to understand their perfect standing before God because of what Christ did. That's why legalism, which something Paul battled constantly, is such a tool of the devil, because the devil can't condemn you if you live in grace. Because how can he condemn you for not measuring up when grace says you got a free gift of salvation, which you receive by faith? You didn't earn it to begin with, so how can you lose it by not living a certain life? Not that we shouldn't want to live a certain life for the Lord. The devil can only condemn us through legalism. And that's why he works so hard to keep us under the law. And Paul, all the way through his epistles, was always trying to fight against this issue. And I don't really know what else he could have done. I mean, as I've been studying Romans and Galatians and other and here, it's like everywhere he turned, he was talking about how we're free from the law. And yet I listen to people that say, well, no, we're only free from this part of it, but this still applies. I'm like, why do you want to work so hard to keep yourself under the law? Well, I want to honor God. It honors God when you just live in grace. This is the heart of the new covenant, right? So look, what purpose then does the law have in my life after I get saved? What is the believer's relationship to the law after he is saved or she is saved? Let me just say this. The law has no purpose. The law has no purpose. The law was fulfilled by Jesus. When he went to the cross, and just before he bowed his head and dismissed the spirit, he said, "It is finished." As somebody has said, Jesus did not destroy the law by fighting it. He destroyed the law by fulfilling it. And that's a very important point to remember. Okay? He said this in the Sermon on the Mount, Matthew 5, verse 17. He said, "Don't think that I came to destroy the law of the prophets. I did not come to destroy, but to fulfill." And then Romans 10, verse 4. Paul said, "For Christ is the end of the law for righteousness to everybody who believes." Again, I don't mean to beat a dead camel, guys. But, you know, I just get a little exasperated like Paul. Not that I'm putting myself in that category, but, you know, I mean, it's just so clear to me from the New Testament what Paul was trying to say. And why people want to go back under the law was the very thing that a lot of the churches back then were being tempted to go back under the law. And Paul kept, "Oh, foolish Galatians, who has bewitched you that you should turn so soon from the freedom that was yours in Christ to another gospel," which is not really another. But there are those who try to tempt you and pull you away from the truth that I gave to you. "Are you so foolish that you, having begun in the Spirit, are you not going to be made perfect in the flesh?" You can read Galatians yourself. There's a man who was a little frustrated. But once again, in Galatians 3, Paul tells us that the law was our tutor to bring us to Christ. Galatians 3:24. "The purpose of the law was," as somebody has said, "to take us by the hand like a tutor and bring us to Jesus by teaching us," listen, "that we could never be righteous through the law, because all the law could do is point out our sin. But once the law does its job and shows us our sin, our inability to keep the law for righteousness, it then drives us to Jesus for his righteousness. And listen, the purpose of the law in our lives, when it does that, has been fulfilled. What is the purpose of the law? To show me my sin. Why? To drive me to Christ for salvation by grace through faith. Once it does that and I've received Christ, the purpose of the law has been fulfilled. As Christians, we are now in Christ. And as such, we are partakers of everything Jesus accomplished. He fulfilled the law, and since we are in him, the law has been fulfilled in us as well. Even the Sabbath, because Jesus Christ is our Sabbath rest. Writer to the Hebrews makes a big deal about that, doesn't he? That Jesus Christ is our Sabbath rest. The Sabbath was a day that the Jews set aside to worship God, draw close to God, rest from their labors, to just spend the day with the Lord. A day of worship, right? Day of fellowship. As Christians, we are resting from our labors or our works because we know now that we're saved by grace, not by our works. And now that we are in Christ, he is our Sabbath rest. And every day for us as Christians is a day of worship and fellowship with God. So we are fulfilling the Sabbath, but not a day. There's nowhere in the New Testament where Christians are ever commanded to keep the day, Saturday. The early church even met on Sunday for worship. They didn't even keep the Sabbath as their day of worship. They met on Sunday. They called it the Lord's Day. Why? Because that was the day the Lord resurrected from the dead. If they thought we were still under the Sabbath law, they would have conducted their services on the Sabbath, not on Sunday. Now, here again, I just got this in my notes. I've already kind of thrown it out to you, but let me revisit it. Because every time you try to teach people, and I've had people email me as they've heard me teach on this subject on the radio, and they're horrified, and it's like, Pastor, how can you do this? How can you teach this? It sounds like now you're saying that we're not under the law, which means I can live any way I want. I'm free from the law. Yahoo, I can just live in sin. Nobody's saying that. Look, the law has done its job once we got saved. But listen, now the Holy Spirit has come to live in our hearts, right? And has given us a new heart. A heart that now desires to obey God's commandments. Listen, not because of law, but now out of love. See, again, it's the difference between God as your judge and God as your father, right? If God is your judge, he's looking over, he's watching you and looking at, how people think God's against me, and so you don't want to really do anything for a God like that. If he's always against you, I'll get back and I'll break his rules. I'll break his laws, right? That's the concept when God is your judge. That rebellious nature kicks in. That rebellion against authority that we all deal with. That's exactly what it is. The fallen nature rebels against God's authority more than anything else. But once God is your father, now you want to obey, not because you're afraid of laws that bring punishment, because you're afraid of hurting your father who's been so good to you and giving you salvation as a gift of his grace, inviting you to be a member of his family, and saying, son, daughter, look, I will never leave you nor forsake you. I will never disown you. You're going to stumble. You're going to fall. I will pick you up. I will dust you off. I will strengthen you. We'll get back walking together again. I will teach you how to walk. Remember how God described this beautiful, touching, kind of a poignant passage in the Old Testament where he talked about Ephraim, who at this point had gone off into apostasy. And God was recalling how that when Ephraim, was just a young tribe. He said, I remember how I taught you to walk, holding you by your hands. You know how you and your kids were little, and they were too little to walk by themselves. So you take their little hands and you kind of walk with them, and you kind of let go. And then they tried and walked maybe, and then they fell. You pick them back up. And God says, I taught you how to walk with me. Like a father, a loving father teaches his children to walk. That's what God does. Look, he's got rules. He's got things he wants us to obey. And if we want to obey those things and we stumble and fall, he rushes over and picks us up and we say, Father, we're sorry. I didn't want to. Oh, I understand. Now you need to draw close to me. You need to draw more strength from me. You're trying to do this too much on your own. And God just gently brings us along as his children now. Again, I love what William McDonald said. He said, and I quote, the Christian has died to the law. He has nothing more to do with it. Does this mean that the believer is at liberty to break the Ten Commandments all he wants? No. He lives a holy life, not through fear of the law, but out of love to the one who died for him, end quote. See, this was the problem with the old covenant. Now, I've heard people, one gentleman in particular, I'm not going to give you his name. I mean, you probably wouldn't know who he was anyways, but he's got a little video thing that he does on a news service that I watch and read, and he does these little vignettes about 3 minutes where he talks on different topics, and he's one of those guys that believe we are still under the Sabbath law, we're still under the bound by the law and all, and he loves the Lord. I'm sure he's a great guy, a very knowledgeable guy, historian, like to hear his take on church history and all, but he's one of these guys who believes that we're still under the Ten Commandments, the law. And I've heard him say, he said, the law was written on tablets of stone, which means it's permanent. And I'm thinking, no, it means it's inferior. Because the writer of the Hebrews says, external laws written on tablets of stone will never force anybody to live righteously. Because if you don't fear the consequences, it's like in our society today, there are people who just flat out don't care about the consequences. So laws cannot do anything to keep them in obedience to society standards, right? If you don't fear the consequences, folks, no law is going to get you to live righteously, right? But the writer to the Hebrews says that's where the new covenant comes in. Old covenant written on tablets of stone externally, they were a miserable failure. The new covenant, God says, I'm going to write my laws on your what? On the fleshly tablets of your heart. In other words, I'm going to give you a heart that loves me and wants to obey me, and you're going to live for me out of love, not out of duty or law. That is the big difference between the old covenant, and I can read it to you, Ezekiel 36, verses 26 and 7. God talks about this. He's going to write his laws in our hearts, and how is he going to energize us or give us the strength to then do those things? Because the Spirit of God is going to come inside of us. And that's what happens when we get saved. That's what the new covenant is all about. The Holy Spirit comes inside, gives us a new nature, gives us the power to live for God, the will to live for God, a heart that loves the Lord, wants to do what's right. So listen, just because we are no longer, though, under the law of Moses doesn't mean we can live lawless lives. In fact, and here's why, I don't want to confuse you now, okay? All right, so bear with me. We're no longer under the law of Moses as Christians. But James tells us we are under an even greater law than the law of Moses, which is the law of love. It's not really a law, but he's kind of using that language, you know. It's the law of love. James actually calls it the royal law in James 2:8. What is it? Love your neighbor as yourself. Now, I've talked on this many times. Bear with me. Think about this, okay? External laws, the law of Moses, Ten Commandments, thou shalt not steal, right? If you steal from somebody, there are consequences, there are penalties. So if I'm a person who wants to try to obey God's law back then, okay, the consequences of my stealing from somebody else might keep me from doing it, right? Matter of fact, I fear the consequences. And back then, if you stole somebody's animal, you had to give like four times the animal's. Well, that was a good deterrent, right? I'm going to steal this guy's goat, and I get caught. I got to repay him with five goats. Maybe I don't want to go there. So the law could force me not to steal. But it could not force me to give to somebody. It could force me not to take what belongs to you. But it can't force me to give to you what belongs to me. Love does both. If I love you, I don't want to steal from you. And if you have a need and I can meet that need, love says, I want to help you. This is the new covenant, right? Now listen, as we bring this to a close, because I know we want to move on. And if it wasn't such a big issue that kept coming up in Paul's ministry and one that I see all over the reason I want to spend a little extra time with this is, again, because if you buy into the mindset that we are under some laws, now you open the door for condemnation. Now the devil is right there, and boy, he's salivating because now he can really mess with you. He cannot mess with you if you know you're saved by grace, if you relate to God through grace, if you stand in an environment of grace, he can't touch you because it's all a free gift. But if you think you're under laws, and so on, and you violate laws, there's punishment, there's condemnation, and so on. And so I just really wanted to take a little extra time tonight to touch on this, but Paul is not teaching that most of the law is done, except for the Ten Commandments. He's teaching us, guys, that it's all done. It's all been fulfilled in Jesus. Now, that doesn't mean that the law has been abolished or done away with for everyone else. Okay, I mean, it's still in operation and doing its job in the lives of unbelievers. It's still showing them their sin, right? In an effort to bring them to Jesus for salvation by grace. But it has no further purpose in the life of a believer in Christ anymore. And Martin Luther really, I think, nailed this too when he said, and I quote, he said, we are not to think that the law is wiped out. It stays. It continues to operate in the wicked. But a Christian is dead to the law. For example, Christ by his resurrection became free from the grave, and yet the grave remained. Peter was delivered from prison, yet the prison remains. The law is abolished as far as I am concerned when it has driven me into the arms of Christ, yet the law continues to exist and to function in the lives of unbelievers, but it no longer exists for me. And this is what Paul goes on to say now in 1 Timothy chapter 1, verse 9. And that was all necessary for you to understand now this, all right? So we got a 45-minute introduction and about a 5-minute Bible study. No. But now that you have that frame of reference, this is what Paul now goes on to talk about, okay? We are not under the law. It's not made for a righteous person, but it's still in operation towards unbelievers who need it, right? Verse 9, knowing this, that the law is not made for a righteous person, but for the lawless and insubordinate, the Greek word means rebels, for the ungodly and for sinners. The word sin there is a Greek word that means to miss the mark. We all miss the mark. Some people revel in missing the mark, okay? They're not even trying to hit the mark. What is the mark? Sinless perfection. It was an archery term, okay? Sometimes a person really wants to hit the mark, but they're weak, all right? And so they miss it. They're still sinners, but it's not as bad as if you're deliberately trying to miss the mark and just shove it in God's face, okay? So the law was for the unrighteous, the lawless, the insubordinate, the ungodly, for sinners, for the unholy, the Greek means not devout, and profane, irreligious is the idea. It was made for murderers of fathers and murderers of mothers, for manslayers, for fornicators, for sodomites, homosexuals, for kidnappers, for liars, for perjurers. And if there is any other thing that is contrary to sound doctrine, according to the glorious gospel of the blessed God, which was committed to my trust. Now, there are those who see in this, and I think I tend to agree with them, that all the sins that Paul mentions are based on the Ten Commandments. The first three pairs correspond to the first table of the Decalogue. That was the one that dealt with our relationship to God. These are offenses against God directly. Lawbreakers and rebels, number two, the ungodly and sinful, number three, the unholy, which is undevout and irreligious or profane. All of those deal with our relationship with God directly. That was what the first table of the law did, the first four commandments. Then Paul listed violators of the first five commandments of the second table of the Decalogue. He talks about those who kill their fathers and mothers, and some people see in this the ultimate violation of the fifth commandment, to honor your mother and father. Well, if you kill them, obviously you're not honoring them. That's taking it to a whole extreme, but okay, I can see that. And murderers, he mentions, well, that's a direct violation of the sixth commandment. He talks about adulterers and perverts, which they say pertains to the seventh commandment, thou shalt not commit adultery. But the idea, most commentators see in this, the idea that of any sexual perversion, especially that directed at marriage, because marriage was the building block of society, and so that was especially, Satan could destroy marriage.

0: marriages through adultery and so on. It would destroy something that God had created. Marriage was a creation of God, and it predates the fall, by the way. It was holy, okay? And Satan loved to pervert and attack anything that's holy and honors God. So adulterers and perverts, that's what fornicators and sodomites is all about. It pertains to the seventh commandment. Slave traders may correspond to the eighth commandment, they say, since kidnapping was viewed as the ultimate act of stealing. Thou shalt not steal, of course. The ninth commandment, they say, is spoken of when Paul talks about liars and perjurers. That's pretty obvious. Thou shalt not lie. Liars and perjurers, he mentions. Only the tenth commandment, they say, you shall not covet, that's the only one not mentioned, they say. Now, the covet means to strongly lust after or desire something that belongs to another. And you know what? I don't think Paul had to mention that directly, because I think it was mentioned by inference. Because covetousness is really the basis and the motivation for so many of the other sins that we commit. If I strongly lust after property that you own, I'm going to try to steal it from you probably. It may even kill you in the process, okay? If I strongly covet or lust after my inheritance, I may kill my parents to get it. I've heard stories like that. If I strongly lust after another person's spouse, then I will go after them and try to commit adultery with them. See, covet doesn't have to be stated directly, because covetousness is really the basis for so many of these sins. In verse 10, Paul says, and after he finishes his list of sins, he finishes his thought by saying, and if there is any other thing that is contrary to sound doctrine, as we have said many times, sound doctrine in the Greek simply means healthy teaching.
1: 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Thanks again for listening, and please join us again next time as we continue to study God's Word. Until then, may the Lord richly bless you and guide your steps as you walk with Him

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1: God, by miracle, could have furnished the bread as he fed the 5,000. But he didn't do it that way here. And he doesn't do it that way for us today. He wants us involved in the Lord's service. And if you're in a good church, a good Bible church, you ought to get involved in helping the pastor. It's amazing today how many ways people could help in the church if they just would get involved. That's all they need to do is to keep your eyes open, notice something that you could do that maybe somebody else is doing, you could really do it better. May I say to you, friends, that we need to get involved.
0: That's Dr. J. Vernon McGee, teacher on Through the Bible. 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
5: It's 68 degrees.

0: Deuteronomy chapter 18, verses 15 through 22. The Lord your God will raise up for you a prophet like me from your midst, from your brethren. Him you shall hear, according to all you desired of the Lord your God in Horeb, in the day of the assembly, saying, Let me not hear again the voice of the Lord my God, nor let me see this great fire any more, lest I die. And the Lord said to me, What they have spoken is good. I will raise up for them a prophet like you from among their brethren, and will put my words in his mouth, and he shall speak to them all that I commanded him. And it shall be that whoever will not hear my words, which he speaks in my name, I will require it of him. But the prophet who presumes to speak a word in my name, which I have not commanded him to speak, or who speaks in the name of other gods, that prophet shall die. And if you say in your heart, How shall we know the word which the Lord has not spoken? When a prophet speaks in the name of the Lord, if the thing does not happen or come to pass, that is the thing which the Lord has not spoken. The prophet has spoken it presumptuously. You shall not be afraid of him. This has been your sustaining word of the day, brought to you by Calvary Chapel of Manitowoc.
1: Jesus said in Matthew chapter 24, verse 36 and following, that as it was in the days of Noah, so shall it also be in the days of the coming of the Son of Man. Our generation right now is much like that first civilization that were destroyed in the flood. And it's important that we face reality and realize that the time is running out.

0: generation likes to think of itself as advanced, enlightened, and more sophisticated than any civilization that came before us. Well, beneath the technology, the progress, and the polished appearance, the human heart, it hasn't changed. Violence is rising, moral boundaries are disappearing, evil's being celebrated, and the truth is being redefined, and being redefined into something false. Well, you know, it sounds a lot like the world of Noah, a generation that refused to listen, refused to repent, and was ultimately destroyed. On this Monday edition of Hope for Today, David Hawking takes us back to the first civilization and offers a sobering question. Are we repeating its final days, the final days of that first civilization? David takes us to Genesis chapter 6, verses 5 through 13 in just a moment. First, we want to let you know that the complete In the Beginning series, that's our current radio series, In the Beginning, we have it available on MP3 disc or digital download. The complete series, just $25. And you can order your copy by calling us at 800-75-BIBLE, that's in the U.S., 800-75-242-53, or in Canada at 888-75-BIBLE, 888-75-242-53, and you can order online at davidhawking.org. Well, here's David now with day one of his message titled The First Civilization and our text, Genesis chapter 6, verses 5 through 13.
1: We're talking about the first civilization, all of whom except eight people were destroyed in a global deluge, a flood that covered the entire earth. I remind you that Jesus said in Matthew chapter 24, verse 36 and following, that as it was in the days of Noah, so shall it also be in the days of the coming of the Son of Man. Our generation right now is much like that first civilization that were destroyed in the flood. We are experiencing the same things. And it's important that we face reality and realize that the time is running out. Jesus Christ is coming soon. And we better repent and get right with God. This civilization is heading for judgment. And it will be a miracle only of God's grace in His wonderful long-suffering and loving kindness that He should wait much longer. Genesis chapter 6, verse 5. And God saw that the wickedness of man was great in the earth, and that every imagination of the thoughts of his heart was only evil continually. And it repented the Lord that he had made man on the earth, and it grieved him at his heart. And the Lord said, I will destroy man whom I have created from the face of the earth, both man and beast and the creeping thing and the fowls of the air, for it repenteth me that I have made them. But Noah found grace in the eyes of the Lord. These are the generations of Noah. Noah was a just man and perfect in his generations. And Noah walked with God. And Noah begat three sons, Shem, Ham, and Japheth. The earth also was corrupt before God, and the earth was filled with violence. And God looked upon the earth, and behold, it was corrupt, for all flesh had corrupted his way upon the earth. And God said unto Noah, the end of all flesh is come before me, for the earth is filled with violence through them, and behold, I will destroy them with the earth. Will you join me, please, in prayer? Father, we realize as we read this passage how relevant and contemporary it is. It speaks of things that are true of our day and our culture. We know, Lord, that you are a long-suffering God. And as the patience of God endured the attitudes of wicked men in the days of Noah, so your long-suffering has been very, very kind to this generation. You told us that once the world was destroyed by water, and it will never be destroyed by water again, but that you will destroy it again, but this time with fire. Lord, I pray that you would help us to see that the end of all things is at hand, that we are living on the threshold of the return of Jesus Christ and the culmination of God's wonderful plan of the ages, as one day soon the kingdoms of this world will become the kingdom of our Lord and of his Christ, and he shall rule and reign forever. Lord, you know the hearts of those who are listening. It's easy for us to think this is only a religious talk of the faithful and to fail to realize that it is truth, whether we believe it or not. It is fact. It is what is happening. And we are ripe for the judgment of God. And apart from a moral and spiritual awakening, our culture is doomed. Help us, Lord, to see that your gracious hand is inviting individuals to open the door, and you will come in. Thank you, Lord, for your love. Thank you for your grace. You tell us the Lord is not slack concerning his promise, as some men count slackness, but is long-suffering to us, not willing that any should perish, but that all should come to repentance. And Lord, we pray that you'd move mightily by the power of your Holy Spirit upon us all, that we'd see our need of Christ, and we'd run to him with broken hearts, humbled before the great God who made us, acknowledging and confessing our sin, and relying only upon the finished work of the Savior, our Lord Jesus Christ. Thank you, Lord, for what you can do in Jesus' name. Amen. I'd like you to notice three things about the civilization that Jesus said is like the one before his second coming. We notice in verses 5-7 that its spiritual condition brought grief to the heart of God himself. And I cannot help but believe that the spiritual condition of America today is also bringing grief to the heart of God himself. And I'd like you to notice four things from those three verses, verses 5-7. Number one is that God saw what they were doing and thinking. In verse 5 it says, "And God saw that the wickedness of man was great in the earth, and that every imagination of the thoughts of his heart was only evil continually." Now some of you right away who have a New International or a New King James probably noticed that verse 5 reads, "The Lord saw." In the Hebrew text it is Yahweh, Jehovah. They are correct. You say, well, why did the King James put "God saw"? Well, it's certainly valid if you connect it with verse 12. There it is not Jehovah, it is Elohim, God, and there it says God looked upon the earth. So naturally the King James translators, to have a consistency there, put "God saw" as it was in verse 12, "God looked." But it is the word "Lord." God sees all that we are doing and thinking. Hebrews 4:13 says that all things are naked and open under the eyes of him with whom we have to deal. Now, one of the most important things about the spiritual condition that is currently affecting our culture is that it is not something that is not known to God. He sees everything that's going on. He sees what we're really like, no matter how we shine at church. He sees the depths of depravity in our own hearts. God saw the wickedness of man, that it was great in the earth. Turn to Genesis chapter 8, verse 21. Yes, God does see, God does know. Everything that you think, everything that you do, what you're thinking right now, what you think about what we're saying, what your attitude is, why you're here, or why you wish you were somewhere else. God sees it all. God knows it all. Nobody's fooling him. In Genesis 8:21, it says, "The Lord smelled a sweet savor, and the Lord said in his heart, 'I will not again curse the ground anymore for man's sake. For the imagination of man's heart is evil from his youth.'" In chapter 6, verse 5, we just read that God saw that every imagination of the thoughts of his heart was only evil continually. Go to chapter 13 of Genesis and look at verse 13. To show you what God knows, one of the most wicked cultures ever to live was the culture of Sodom and Gomorrah. And in Genesis 13, verse 13, it says, "But the men of Sodom were wicked and sinners before the Lord exceedingly." It doesn't escape his notice. He knows what's going on. He's watching it carefully. Take your Bibles and turn to chapter 18 and look at verse 20 and 21. As we read about the coming judgment of Sodom and Gomorrah, the Lord said, "Because the cry of Sodom and Gomorrah is great, and because their sin is very grievous, I will go down now and see whether they have done altogether according to the cry of it which is come unto me, and if not, I will know." Yes, God's judgment will come on the basis of what he knows. He knows all things. He sees all things. Nothing escapes his knowledge. Turn to Psalm 14 and look at verses 1 to 3. We're talking about the spiritual condition of that first civilization that brought grief to the heart of God himself. And God is grieved over America, as he is over many nations of the world that are turning their backs on him and are fast moving away from his moral law. In Psalm 14, verses 1 to 3, it says, "The fool has said in his heart, 'There is no God.' They are corrupt. They have done abominable works. There is none that doeth good." Here it is again. "The Lord looked down from heaven upon the children of men to see if there were any that did understand and seek God. They are all gone aside. They are all together become filthy. There is none that doeth good. No, not one." Isaiah 64 tells us that all of our righteousness is like filthy rags in his sight. In Proverbs chapter 15 and verse 3, we read, "The eyes of the Lord are in every place, beholding the evil and the good." He sees it all. In Ecclesiastes chapter 9 and verse 3, we read this penetrating analysis of the hearts of men when the Bible says, "There's an evil among all things that are done under the sun, that there's one event unto all. Yea, also the heart of the sons of men is full of evil, and madness is in their heart while they live, and after that they go to the dead." In Jeremiah 17:9, it says that the heart of man is deceitful, and it is desperately wicked. Who can know it? And the next verse says, "It is I, the Lord, that searches the reins of the heart." Yes, God is looking on the spiritual condition of our culture, and it's bringing grief to the heart of God himself. If it brought grief at the time of Noah, it will bring grief at the time of the coming of the Son of Man. That's exactly what Jesus said. "As it was in the days of Noah, so shall it also be at the time when the Son of Man shall come." Now, he not only saw what they were doing and thinking, go back please to Genesis 6, but notice that he repented that he had made man. That's what it says. The Hebrew word nakam in Hebrew is used about 108 times, and it's translated many different ways. For example, to be sorry, to be moved to pity, to have compassion, to suffer grief, to comfort, to console, to ease oneself, and also, interestingly, to repent. One of the most amazing things about the word nakam in Hebrew, translated here repent, is that it's used 30 times for God himself. And interestingly, in each case, God is the subject. Well, what is actually happening when the Lord repents? Is it a change of mind? Is it a change of intention? Is he doing something different than what he said he would do? Isn't he the Lord who changes not? Then how does the Lord repent? I'd like you to see some passages that deal with this. Turn to Exodus chapter 32, verse 14. "And the Lord repented of the evil which he thought to do unto his people." Interesting that Moses begged the Lord to remember his covenant to Abraham, Isaac, and Jacob and not bring judgment on the people, yet they deserved it for their immorality and idolatry. As Moses is up getting the Ten Commandments, they're down having party time at the foot of the mountain. And God repented because Moses appealed to him on the basis of his promise to Abraham, Isaac, and Jacob. What does that mean? Turn to Deuteronomy 32. Look at verse 35 and 36. God says, "To me belongeth vengeance and recompense. Their foot shall slide in due time, for the day of their calamity is at hand, and the things that shall come upon them make haste. For the Lord shall judge his people and repent himself for his servants when he seeth that their power is gone and that there is none shut up or left." God repents when they run out of gas. God repents when he sees that they have no more power and no ability to do anything. They are broken now and they're right where God wants them to be. Fascinating passage. Turn to Judges chapter 2 and look at verse 18. It was a difficult time. In the history of Israel, there was no king, and every man was doing that which was right in his own eyes. And God would raise up special men anointed with the Spirit of God to perform great and miraculous feats and to turn the people of Israel back to God and deliver them from their oppressors. In Judges 2:18, we have this statement. When the Lord raised them up judges, then the Lord was with the judge and delivered them out of the hand of their enemies all the days of the judge. For it repented the Lord because of their groanings by reason of them that oppressed them and vexed them. Here we learn that when the people of Israel would get right with God and cry unto the Lord, God would repent and not bring the judgment that he said he was going to bring. Turn to 1 Samuel chapter 15. And notice, please, beginning at verse 11. The word of the Lord came to Samuel and said this, It repenteth me that I have set up Saul to be king. Now the people asked for a king like all the nations, and God said, but I'm your king. But he gave them what they wanted. And now he says, It repenteth me that I have set up Saul to be king, for he has turned back from following me and hath not performed my commandments. And it grieved Samuel, and he cried unto the Lord all night. Look down at verse 28. And Samuel said unto him, The Lord hath rent the kingdom of Israel from thee this day, and hath given it to a neighbor of thine that is better than thou. And also the strength of Israel will not lie nor repent, for he is not a man that he should repent. Well, now we have what looks like a direct contradiction. Over and over again it says the Lord repenteth. Now we're told that the Lord will not repent. But what he's talking about is the issue of the statement of judgment that he will bring upon Saul. That will not change. The Lord will not repent or change from what he said to do. Well, if the Lord doesn't ever change, why does he ever change? Is everybody following this? Look at verse 35. Samuel came no more to see Saul until the day of his death. Nevertheless, Samuel mourned for Saul. Now watch this. And the Lord repented that he had made Saul king over Israel. I just said he wouldn't repent. Now it says he did repent. Now how do you put this all together? Well, because the word Hebrew word nakam is a very broad word, it can mean that God is grieved and feeling pain over a man's sin. It also can mean that God is being comforted and consoled by his decision to exercise judgment in the case of man's rebellion. But God is a God of grace and mercy. When God says, if you do this, you'll experience this, he means it. If you decide to repent, because God is long-suffering and patient, then he repents and changes what he was going to do. Now, it's not really changing what he knew he would do. It's changing from the standpoint of our look at it. If I hear God say, David, if you will walk in my ways, I will bless your life. But David, if you will go your own way, I am not going to bless your life. Now, let's suppose that I go my own way and I'm experiencing very difficult times, but I realize immediately this is wrong, so I need to repent, I need to get right with the Lord. Now the Lord, being the gracious God he is, a forgiving God, now repents of his original decision that when I went my own way, he would bring judgment. Because he is a gracious God and a long-suffering God, we might say in the vernacular, he gives us a long rope. But one day he'll tighten that rope. But God does repent in the sense of his own grief over our actions. And many times when we repent ourselves and get right with the Lord repents, that is, changes what he said he would do. But actually, he's doing exactly what he said he would do if you will repent. Go back to Genesis 6. Now, we're saying that one of the three things about that first civilization that brought it to judgment and how it's a message to our generation. For we're living in the days of the coming of the Son of Man. I don't think there's any doubt about that. I think Israel's presence as a nation is God's timepiece. We are near the end. I don't know how long it'll be. I don't expect it's going to be long at all. Interestingly, to show you how bad things are, this is the first time in the history of the Christian church in the 20th century that men have begun to say that we're already in the tribulation. I don't happen to believe that, but there are people saying it today. That's how bad things have become. How rapid things are going all over the world. People are now saying, it looks like this is it. Even in Judaism, they are saying that we are living in the time of Jacob's trouble and soon the Messiah will come and that's who we should be looking for. It's an amazing time. It's so exciting to be alive. I just look forward to the rapture. Amen. Imagine being alive and remain when it happens. It's going to be exciting.
2: Well,
0: That's David Hawking, and this is Hope for Today. David's back in just a little while to close out our time in the Word. First, though, Matt's here in studio with me, and together we want to tell you about a couple of great, great home Bible study resources, and these are designed to help you dig even deeper into the Scripture and to grow stronger in your walk with the Lord.
2: Jim, next month we launch an exciting journey through the book of Galatians. And to help our listening friends get the absolute most from the series, we're featuring a pack of my dad's original sermon outlines and notes.
0: Now, these are the very notes that your dad used to preach the series back in the day. And folks can use these notes as they listen to the Galatians series here on radio, following along point by point, and they can add their own notes as well, reviewing and catching anything they might miss.
2: Well, yeah, reliving highlights or teaching the book yourself in the years ahead. And the sermon notes, they have proven quite popular with our listeners. And you can get the complete Galatians sermon outlines and notes pack now and be ready for the series launch September 1.
0: Outlines help guide you through each and every verse, but they're really much more than that, Matt, aren't they? They're more than a straight line 1-2-3 point list.
2: Well, yeah, because for any given message, my dad's sermon outline and notes start with an engaging introduction, a key verse for the passage, which is great for memorization, by the way, and a theme.
0: And then we have outline points to guide your study along with definitions. I look at these notes, Matt, there's cross-references with vital notes
2: it's
0: for the
2: crazy,
0: context and much more.
2: Well, how about the exploration of the historical context, the cultural idioms, the background, the faith-assuring apologetic points, and that is evidence for the truth of the Scripture.
0: It's all included in the sermon notes.
2: Yeah.
0: Again, get the special pack of David's sermon notes for our upcoming series in Galatians, and the price, Matt?
2: $10.
0: Just $10. 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
1: Well, friends, we're back in Genesis 6, believe it or not. We haven't got out of it yet. And we're talking about the first civilization. Oh, the population was in the billions. And that's the argument of Genesis 6:1. Men began to multiply on the face of the earth. This first civilization, God said in verse 13 of chapter 6, "The end of all flesh is come before me." Why? Because the earth is filled with violence through them, and behold, I will destroy them with the earth. Now, we know that eight souls escaped this judgment. Noah, his wife, and his three sons, Shem, Ham, and Japheth, and their wives. So eight people were rescued from this terrible worldwide flood that destroyed everything, folks, and God's going to start all over with eight people. Stay tuned. More coming.
0: Well, thank you, David. Tomorrow, David returns with day two of his message, The First Civilization, and a further look at the corruption, violence, and spiritual collapse that brought God's judgment upon the world of Noah. And more importantly, we'll discover what that ancient generation is warning our generation right now. That's next time on Hope for Today.
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4: It's 68 degrees.
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0: You're listening to Straight from the Heart, the Bible teaching radio ministry of Calvary Chapel, Philadelphia. Our teacher here on Straight from the Heart is Senior Pastor Joe Foch. We're currently in the New Testament, going verse by verse through the book of Colossians. On today's broadcast, we'll continue our study beginning in chapter 4. Before we finish, I'll give you some additional information so you can contact us with any questions or comments. But first, open your Bible to Colossians chapter 4, and let's join Pastor Joe as he continues.
1: Tychicus now seems to be one particularly close to Paul because he said he's going to let you know everything about me. When he gets there, he'll communicate my condition, what's going on in my life. And he's coming also to know your estate and to comfort your hearts. Now, from Rome to Colossia is about 1,000 miles. Now, I can't imagine saying to anyone, I want you to go to Denver and let the church there know how I'm doing. No plane, no car. You know, this is on donkey, on boat, on foot, 1,000 miles, Paul sends this man. This is a faithful man to go to them. And no doubt part of it, what he's part of with the company that's bearing this letter. So Tychicus, we meet him with Onesimus, a faithful and beloved brother who is one of you. So he's from Colossia. They shall make known unto you all things which are done here. They'll let you know everything that's going on at Rome here in the prison and with the church at Rome. Philemon, verse 11, and you don't have to turn there, I'll turn there. We hear of this man, Onesimus, being commended to Philemon. He says of Onesimus, I beseech thee for my son Onesimus, whom I have begotten in my bonds. Paul said here in prison, and perhaps Onesimus also in prison ended up near Paul, but he said, I've begotten him in my bonds. I've had opportunity here in prison to lead him to Christ. He's part of the fruit of this ministry here, part of what Paul gives thanks for, which in time past was to thee unprofitable, but now profitable to thee and to me. Onesimus was a runaway slave, had run away from his owner, Philemon. His name has the idea of being worth something, Onesimus. Philemon had the right in Roman law to kill. When you had a slave, he was a possession. It was different than a servant who worked for you for a wage. A slave was owned and could be dealt with in any way. If he broke something or burned something, he could be put to death. There was no protection. And Paul says, Onesimus, owning him, a faithful and beloved brother who is one of you, not below you, he's one of you. Paul, when he wrote to Philemon saying, receive him. He's a son I've begotten in my bonds, who was unprofitable, but is now profitable to the kingdom, to me and to you. Now, in one sense, that's all of our story. We were slave to something before we came to Christ. All of us, slave to drugs, slave to pleasure, slave to money, slave to something, ambition, success, power. And in that, unprofitable. Well, there may have been a value system that the world would have esteemed in some of it, but in the long run, what would it have accomplished? In eternity, what would have it accounted for? And yet, in Christ now, begotten into the kingdom, unprofitable, now profitable. Onesimus being owned by Paul and endorsed here. Aristarchus, my fellow prisoner. Aristarchus, we read about him in Acts chapter 19. He is there in Ephesus, all of a sudden we hear in the midst of that riot, when they were singing, "Great is Diana," the Ephesians, and Paul was ruining the idol-making business there, and they were dragging people out into the arena and beating them. We find Aristarchus with Paul there. We find Aristarchus in chapter 27 with Paul setting sail for Rome, and he ends up in the hurricane and the Euroclidon and shipwrecked and swimming to shore. This guy had some rough years with Paul. And now he is Paul's fellow prisoner. I don't know if he got through suspicion, if he's locked up in Rome, or that's just he's just the prisoner of Christ, as Paul considered himself. But Aristarchus comes with Paul's commendation. He had been through high water and deep places with Paul, no pun intended. He salutes you. Marcus, sister son to Barnabas, touching whom you received commandments, if he comes unto you, receive him. Now, this is John Mark. This is the young man, Paul's first missionary journey in Acts chapter 13. He's called John twice there, John Mark. He is related to Barnabas. They went on their first missionary journey. They came into the area of Pamphylia, and there was a malaria that was raging through that area. As they wanted to come up to the higher ground where Lystra and Derbe and Galatia were, and then that journey from down in the area where there were harbors up to the plateau was a dangerous journey because of thieves and robbers. John Mark decides to go back. He quits. He throws in the towel, whether he's afraid, whether he's homesick. You know, it's interesting. He's Barnabas's nephew. And what happens in that journey as you follow it, it starts out being Barnabas and Paul. And as the journey goes on, it ends up to be Paul and Barnabas from then on. And Paul, evidently a very strong man in his nature, ends up taking the lead. And maybe Mark didn't like that. We don't know. Maybe he ended up getting orders from Paul instead of Barnabas. But he went home and stranded them, left them without the help they needed. So on the second missionary journey, you know, Paul and Barnabas getting ready to leave. And Barnabas says, "Hey, let me call up Mark. Let me fax him a message and get him over here. And we'll take him with." And Paul says, "No way. I ain't taking him." And Barnabas says, "What do you mean he's going with us? My name means son of consolation, and I'm taking him." And Paul said, "Well, my name means small, and I'm not." And a contention arose between them, it says, so sharp that they split up. Now, you know, you look at that and you think, who was right? Well, obviously they were both right. John Mark was not the proper traveling companion for Paul, but he was for Barnabas. In Corinthians, we hear the rift being mended between Paul and Barnabas. We hear Mark here being mentioned, and Paul says, receive him. 2 Timothy, as Paul is signing off, he says, Mark is valuable to me in the ministry. He ended up spending years with the apostle Peter, and he ends up under the anointing of the Holy Spirit, putting his quill to the page and writing the Gospel of Mark. Someone whom he may have looked at seemed very defeated spiritually, very useless, bailing out on the great apostles in their most needful time. Somebody that we might have written off. Paul endorsing him. If he comes, receive him. Interesting, I traced just for the mark in all of us, the mark in you and the mark in me, there's enough mark and failure in all of us to be able to relate. I traced the struggles of one individual and the years of his life. This person had less than 3 years of formal education. In 31, he failed in business. He was defeated when he ran for state legislature in 32. He failed again in business in 34. He was elected to state legislature in 35, ran for speaker of state legislature, and lost in a landslide. He ran to be lector, which is less than a member of state legislature, was defeated in 40. He was defeated for Congress in 43. He was elected to Congress in 46, sought re-election and was thrown out in 48 and crushed. Went back to business, failed again in another business, decided to run for the Senate. Why not? In 55, defeated. Ran for vice president in 56 and was crushed in a lopsided election. Defeated as he ran for the Senate in 58. And then in 1860, Abraham Lincoln runs and becomes president of the United States. And no doubt one of the greatest presidents that the nation has ever seen. And I'm thankful that he was there for that hour. Had read through the Bible many times, but was not a believer. And his son died. He mourned. His wife couldn't get him out of mourning and called in a pastor to talk to him, who said, "Your son, sir, is not dead." He said, "You're mocking me." He said, "I'm not. Your son is in paradise. He's in heaven with the Lord." Lincoln, thinking long about that, riding a train past Gettysburg, seeing the crosses in the battlefield, the gospel of Christ and the resurrection dawning on him, the Holy Spirit bringing him, having a conversion experience then, and then writing the Gettysburg Address. Sitting in Ford's Theater the night that he died, planning to outlaw alcohol in America. The guard that was supposed to be watching him across the street in a bar drinking, saying to his wife, "Honey, now that the war's over and things are settling down, you know what I want to do?" She said, "What?" He said, "I want to go to the Holy Land." He said, "I want to start in Bethlehem where he was born. And I want to follow his footsteps all the way. And then I want to go up to Jeru," and the bullet went through his head. God saved him for a moment, for time, for such a time as this, for a purpose. Mark failed early, pulled out, thought, "I'm not cut out for this," and ends up to be a great man, valuable for the cause of Christ, serving Paul, serving Peter, not Mary. And then Peter, Paul, Mary, come on, stay with me here. And then ends up putting his hand to the page and writing the gospel. So be encouraged, please. Jesus, who is called Justice, now we hear of a justice in Acts 18:7, probably this man, Jesus, probably Joshua was his name, "who are of the circumcision, these only are my fellow workers unto the kingdom of God, which have been a comfort to me." So three of those there with him in Rome that were Jewish believers, Paul says that they are of the circumcision, a great comfort to me. Epaphras, probably saved during Paul's work in Ephesus, "who is one of you," again from Colossia, "a servant of Christ, saluteth you always, laboring," agonizing is the word, "fervently for you in prayer." Man, I hope that there are people who agonize fervently for me in prayer. What a blessing it is. "He agonizes fervently for you in prayer. The reason? That you may stand perfect, mature, and complete in all the will of God." Not so that you can win the lottery, not so that you can have $1 million, "that you may be mature and complete in the will of Christ. For I bear him record that he hath a great zeal for you and for them that are in Laodicea and them of Hierapolis," these three cities of Colossae on one hill, Hierapolis on the side of the other, kind of facing one another, and Laodicea down a little further in the valley. Luke is with him, the beloved physician. Luke, the beloved physician. Now, if Paul did not write the book of Hebrews, then Luke wrote the majority of the New Testament, because the Gospel of Luke is long and he wrote the book of Acts. Those two, excluding Paul writing the book of Hebrews would make him the major contributor to the New Testament. There was not many greater days than when Paul, at some point, said, anybody know a doctor? I get an ear infection, or I got the West Nile virus, I got something, I got to see a doctor. You know, the day that Paul hooked up with Luke was a remarkable day. And as you go through the book of Acts and you hear the word we set sail, and you know Luke personally traveling with him in those journeys, Paul no doubt would not have traveled as long, as far, and as wide, and as successful without this man next to him, Luke, the beloved physician. Most people in those days owned their own doctor. Most doctors were Greek in culture. Roman senators and Caesars owned their own doctors. That not bad an idea today. It's cheaper than paying for Blue Cross and Blue Shield, owning your own doctor. But just kidding. This beloved physician, this man traveling, educated, the grammar in his writing remarkable, lending itself to some of the most remarkable records the Holy Spirit uses a man to produce in the New Testament, the beloved physician, with Paul to the end. And Demas, greet you. Now, Demas is given a recommendation mentioned previous to this. Here, Paul says, Demas, there's no beloved, there's no faithful servant, there's none valuable, and all the other things that he says. I'm wondering if Paul is watching something in the heart of Demas. Because as he writes to us in 2 Timothy, he'll say, Demas, Luke is with me, he'll say, but he'll say, Demas hath forsaken me, having loved this present age, and has departed to Thessalonica. Demas hath forsaken me, having loved, agape is the word there, this present age. Isn't it interesting? In John chapter 3, Jesus said there are those who love darkness more than light, and the word is agape there also. And it speaks of devotion, something intentional from the heart. Demas hath forsaken me, having loved. He's devoted to this present age, in contrast to the one to come. Obvious. Because Paul just said before that, I've fought the fight, I've kept the faith, there's laid up for me a crown of righteousness, not for me only, all those who love the Lord's appearing and so forth. I'm ready to be poured out, I'm ready to be offered. He's looking forward to what the Lord has for him. But Demas hath forsaken me. Now look, it's a lesson for all of us. Because we can say, you know, that church, it's too charismatic. It's not charismatic enough. It's too Armenian. It's too, you know, Wesleyan. It's too Calvinistic. It's this. So, well, you know, look, here is Demas with Paul in his journeys. He sees the perfect balance of that which is charismatic and Pentecostal and fundamental. He sees the perfect balance in theology. He sees people healed. He witnesses the miraculous. And the point being, we can have everything in the balance that it should be in and still find that our hearts can grow cold and we can fall in love with this present age. You know, we start out in Christ on fire, sold out, witnessing. We don't know the difference between an epistle or an apostle, and we're telling everybody about Jesus and about his love, and I'm saved. We don't know anything about theology, and just the fire is stoked. And then as time goes on, we kind of think, hey, I'm running along pretty good here, and we forget to shovel coal into the, you know, there's the maintenance kinds of drop. I don't need to go to fellowship all the time. I'm doing great, don't need to read my Bible all the time. And we kind of, you know, we kind of wane. We can wane in our zeal and in our submission to the Spirit and to the Word of God and find our hearts growing cold. And there's a warning. Because you see, when we're in that condition, there's only one thing that we need to do. We need to get on our knees and get along with Jesus and say, Jesus, My heart is cold. I'm cooling. Restore unto me the joy of my salvation. You say that you don't break a bruised reed, you don't quench a smoking flax. Lord, breathe on the altar of my heart. Bring flame back, Lord, into my life. Give me zeal again, Lord. Stir my heart, Lord. And that's all there is that's necessary. Ask, and it shall be given. Seek, you shall find. Knock, it shall be open. Remain in prayer with strength. Watch with thanksgiving. Demas, just mentioned by name. Salute the brethren which are in Laodicea, and Nymphas, and the church which is in his house. Most churches probably up into the third century, nothing like this. They were in people's homes. They had, of course, large gatherings in Solomon's portico in the temple in Jerusalem when the church first began, and 3,000 are saved on the first day, 5,000 saved. The church grows quickly. But the gathering of the church took place in homes and smaller. It wasn't probably till around the third century that church buildings started to be built so larger congregations could gather. So salute the brethren which are in Laodicea and Nymphas and the church which is in his house. When this epistle is read among you, so it was to be read publicly, cause that it be read also in the church of the Laodiceans, and that you likewise read the epistle from Laodicea. So there had been an epistle that was sent there we don't have record of. And say to Archippus, take heed to the ministry which thou hast received in the Lord, that thou fulfill it. How'd you like that? And, you know, here's a letter that circulated through the churches. And by the way, tell Archippus to get off his rear end and get busy, will you? Say to Archippus, take heed. Be constantly taking heed to the ministry. Now, it seems that Archippus either had a church in his home or is called to the pastorate in some way that seems specifically more of a ministry pointed to here. Say to Archippus, take heed to the ministry, notice Paul says, which thou hast received in the Lord. Paul is convinced that God has a calling on this man's life and a great exhortation to all of us. Take heed to the ministry which thou hast received in the Lord, that thou fulfill it. The salutation by the hand of me, Paul. Someone else evidently writing the letter for him, but his own signature at the end, and either because the ophthalmia, the disease he had in his eyes, one reason or another, when Paul did sign, his writing was obvious. He did in an earlier epistle write that himself, and evidently he wrote that in large classical Greek structures because he was able to read that. The New Testament written in Koine Greek, but here he signs off and he says, you see, this is my own signature. Must have been big and sloppy because of his struggle. And very interesting, it seems that when he raises his hand to sign this letter, he looks and he says, and remember my bonds. You know, that's very unlike Paul in some ways there. It's almost in all of the epistles when he talks about being a prisoner of Christ, this is the one place where there's almost a pathos. And Paul says, do me a favor. You know, I know that you love me. Remember me in these bonds. And I can almost see it as he clanking, as he signs with his own hand, you know. Remember my bonds. Grace be with you. Amen. And grace be with you. Amen.
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1: Now, here's something that I'll speculate on. What do you think was the scripture that Nathanael was meditating upon while under the fig tree? I think it was Genesis chapter 28. I think it was the story of Jacob. And that's why Jesus talks about that here. He was meditating. He was thinking about this. Nathanael goes, man, you are the Messiah. You are the one, the Son of God. And Jesus says, you're going to see greater things than that, man. And the story clicks. What? I was just reading about a ladder in Genesis 28. And Jesus is saying, he is that ladder. Wow. And it impacted Nathanael's life tremendously. Well, look at chapter 2 of John, verse 1. On the third day, there was a wedding in Cana of Galilee, and the mother of Jesus was there. Now, both Jesus and his disciples were invited to the wedding. And when they ran out of wine, the mother of Jesus said to him, they have no wine. And Jesus said to her, woman, what does your concern have to do with me? My hour has not yet come. His mother said to the servants, whatever he says to you, do it. Now, this is the third day after the encounter that John the Baptist had with the Jewish religious leaders. And Jesus and his disciples are invited to this wedding feast, and they enjoyed themselves, but then a major problem arose. They ran out of wine. And to run out of wine was a social blunder. One writer explained it like this. He said, to fail in providing adequately for the guests would involve social disgrace. In the closely knit communities of Jesus' day, such an error would never be forgotten and would haunt the newly married couples all their lives. Absolutely. So Mary here, maybe she was involved in this. Maybe she had some role in this wedding, you know, providing this wine. We don't know. But she turns to her son, maybe to vindicate herself, hoping that her son would do something so her reputation would be restored. And Jesus says, woman, what does your concern have to do with me? My hour has not yet come. Now, doesn't that seem a little harsh? Woman? I mean, I would never say that to my mom. That would be the last thing I said to her. I'd be in the grave. You know, she'd give me, boom, an Italian smack on the head. That would be it. Well, keep in mind the word woman is not a derogatory word, as some like to say. In John 19:26, we see the same word used as Jesus gives his mother to John to care for her as he's hanging on the cross of Calvary to pay for our sins. But there is a gentle rebuke here. Why? Because his time had not come yet. It wasn't time. In John 17:1, this time comes. We're told Jesus spoke these words, lifted up his eyes to heaven and said, Father, the hour has come. Glorify your son that your son also may glorify you. But at this point, it wasn't time. And I love what Mary says here. She doesn't argue with Jesus. She just turns to the servants and says, whatever he says to you, do it. Mary submitted to her son. She didn't say to the servants, hey, whatever I tell you guys, you need to listen to me. You know, in the Roman Catholic Church, the idea is that, you know, we go to Mary to be saved because Mary will intervene for us because Jesus will listen to his mother. There's one mediator between God and man. We've talked about that. Never forget that. There is no one else. He is the only mediator. And think about this. To deliberately go through Mary to get to Jesus is to regard Jesus as hard-hearted, right? And Mary is so tender-hearted. Well, I don't know, man. I think Jesus has tremendous compassion for us. When I look at what he endured in the trials, in the scourging, in the beatings, dying on the cross of Calvary, I think he loves us very much. And again, you know, this whole idea of mother-son, the mother being the hierarchy in that, it's all in pagan religions. You see the mother and the child, the little baby, right? This is exactly what you see in the Roman Catholic Church. So what's Jesus going to do here? What is he going to, I mean, changing, he's going to, they're out of wine? What is he going to do? Think about that. Look at verse 6. Now there were set there six water pots of stone, according to the manner of purification of the Jews, containing 20 or 30 gallons apiece. And Jesus said to them, fill the water pots with water. And they filled them up to the brim. And he said to them, draw some out now and take it to the master of the feast. And they took it. When the master of the feast had tasted the water that was made wine and did not know where it came from, but the servants who had drawn the water knew, the master of the feast called the bridegroom. And he said to him, every man at the beginning sets out the good wine, and when the guests have well drunk, then that which is inferior. But you have kept the good wine until now. This beginning of signs Jesus did in Cana of Galilee and manifested his glory, and his disciples believed in him. After this, he went down to Capernaum, he, his mother, his brothers, and his disciples, and they did not stay there many days. So here we have six water pots. They could hold some 30 gallons of water apiece. And Jesus calls the servants to go and fill them with water. And interestingly enough, these pots were used for purification. You see, you had to have running water to be ceremonial clean. You had to pour the water over your hands. Still water was no good, and so you couldn't just wash your hands in these water pots. You had to pour the water, and it was a precise way of them doing this. So here is these purification pots, these water pots that were used for purification, connected to the law, and look at what Jesus does with them. Now, there's something controversial here, especially with some churches. But what I want you to see, first of all, and we'll deal with that, is the obedience of these servants. Did they know what was going to take place? No. Jesus said, just go fill them up with water. Do this. Interesting enough, they did it. There's no arguing. You want to put water in here? Really? And, you know, that's a lot of water. But I think that's a great example for us. You know, when we serve the Lord, do we argue with him? You want me to do what? You want me to restore my relationship with who? You want me to do this? We start arguing. As I said so many times before, Father knows best. He's not telling you just to go, oh, just joking. Not at all. And when we serve the Lord, he wants us to do it with our whole heart. Not half-heartedly, not a crummy job. He wants us to do it to the fullest. And these guys, they returned filling these water pots, some 180 gallons worth of water. It wasn't like turning on a faucet. They had to go get this water. And then Jesus tells them to let the master have a taste. Want him to taste the water? Really? Here's some water for you. No, they obeyed the Lord. They didn't argue. They did it. And now the water was changed to wine. And John tells us, look, first of all, you put out the good wine, right? Because everyone's fresh, they're awake, they're not drunk. And I don't think the whole idea here was drunkenness, because the Jews looked down upon drunkenness. But, you know, they're eating, they're drinking, and after a while, you know, hey, you put out the bad stuff, the bad wine, you know, the Mulligan David or whatever. That's the good stuff. All right. Boone's Farm, yeah. I'm going back to my younger days. But again, I don't think drunkenness was the issue here. And others, you know, people go, well, he really didn't change it into wine. He changed it into grape juice. Well, is that what it says? Man, usually we don't put out the good grape juice last. We put out the bad grape juice. That makes no sense, right? Again, drunkenness is not the issue here. This was wine. This was a wedding celebration, right? Drinking alcohol is not a sin. Drunkenness is. Now, I don't drink. I don't think as a pastor I should, and I don't. But if you have a glass of wine or beer, that's not wrong. This country, there's a problem with alcoholism. I mean, look at the state of Wisconsin. We're one of the top states that has a problem with alcohol. Not something to be proud of. But to say that Jesus turned the water into grape juice is ridiculous. It was the good wine. This was top of the line. Now, think about this. The first miracle Jesus did was to turn water into wine. Do you think that's important? I do. I think it's very important. But think about it. If God is against drunkenness, why would he do this? Why would this be his first miracle that he does? Well, remember the six water pots that were used to do this miracle were used for ceremonial cleansing or purification. It related to the law, and the law was a heavy weight upon the Jews. I mean, the Sabbath day itself, that was a time of rest. A time, I mean, these guys worked hard. It was an agrarian society. They worked in the fields. They worked very hard, 6 days a week. And one day they were to take off to rest, to worship God, to be with their families. It was important. But the problem was they had made it into a heavy burden. In fact, in the Talmud, there were 24 chapters that dealt with the Sabbath day law, what you could and couldn't do. 24 chapters. And they had volumes of laws, things you could and couldn't do. In fact, Jesus said in Matthew 23, they bind heavy burdens hard to bear and lay them on men's shoulders, these religious leaders. But they themselves will not move them with one of their fingers. They wanted the people to do all these different things, and they couldn't even do it themselves. That was really the law. There was no joy, just heavy burdens. And so this first miracle that Jesus does is he takes this water, he turns it into wine, and wine in the scriptures is a symbol of joy. We tend to, you know, there are some churches that are very negative against alcohol, but wine was a symbol of joy in the scriptures. Out of Judaism, out of the law, out of the old covenant, guess what would come? What was in the pot? Water. The old covenant, water of purification. What came out of that? Wine. Joy. The new covenant. The new covenant that was based in Christ and his shed blood on the cross of Calvary. So that's what this first miracle is related to, this new covenant. And it makes sense, again, because wine is a symbol of joy. And isn't there tremendous joy in the new covenant? The work's finished. I just have to receive it by faith. In fact, Jesus said in Matthew 11, come to me, all you who labor and are heavy laden, and I'm going to give you rest. Take my yoke upon you and learn from me, for I am gentle and lowly in heart, and you will find rest for your souls. For my yoke is easy and my burden is light. What refreshing words, man. And don't think that the law is gone. There are many churches who live by the law. You got to do this. You got to do that. You can't do this. You can't do that. And some people, they're devastated. My pastor had a woman come to their church who was in one of those churches that was just lived by the law. And they tried to share about the grace of God. And she was there for a while, and she just had to get back to the law. And she ended up committing suicide because she couldn't live up to their standards. No one could live up to their standards. The people who made those rules can't even live up to those standards. This is a matter of the heart. You've blown it. So how wonderful that is. Now, we're also told that Jesus moves to Capernaum. Capernaum is going to be his home base on the northwest shore of the Sea of Galilee. And they're on the move, as we'll see in a minute where they're heading. But what I want to bring out here quickly is Jesus did have brothers. Mary and Joseph had normal sexual relations after Jesus was born. They had children. It says his mother, his brothers, and his disciples. Yeah. Before that, yeah, they didn't have sexual relations. It was the Immaculate Conception, right? But afterwards, Mary and Joseph, they were married. They had normal relations. He has at least four brothers, also had some sisters. In fact, an inscription in an Aramaic language dated from 63 AD was found on a limestone burial box for bones, and it states this, James, son of Joseph, brother of Jesus. Oh, it's interesting. Is this, you know, Jesus' brother? We don't know. Could be. But we know that the scriptures tell us he had a brother. In fact, his family really didn't believe until after the death and resurrection of Jesus. They thought he was a little crazy. They thought they tried to rescue him from times because they thought he was going to be killed. They wanted to protect his, you know, their brother who had lost his marbles. At least that's what they thought. But after the death and resurrection of Jesus, at least James, one of his brothers, became the head of the church in Jerusalem, wrote the Epistle of James, and Jude wrote the Epistle of Jude. So yeah, they did come to saving faith. Look at verse 13. Now the Passover of the Jews was at hand, and Jesus went up to Jerusalem. And he found in the temple those who sold oxen and sheep and doves and the money changers doing business. When he made a whip of cords, he drove them all out of the temple with the sheep and the oxen and poured out the changers of changers' money and overturned the tables. And he said to those who sold doves, take these things away. Do not make my father's house a house of merchandise. Then his disciples remembered that it was written, zeal for your house has eaten me up. Now, we know three times a year, all males were to appear before the Lord in Jerusalem for three feast days, unleavened bread, which included Passover, the Feast of Weeks, and the Feast of Tabernacles. So Jesus is fulfilling the law. He's going up to Jerusalem for the Passover feast. Now, in the temple area, in the court of the Gentiles, which was the closest a Gentile could get to worship God in the temple, was where the money changers and those who sold the animal sacrifices set up shop. How horrible, huh? And the problem was that they charged high exchange rates for the temple coinage, and they wouldn't accept the people's sacrifice they brought because they had a spot or blemish. So they would sell them a sacrifice at a higher rate. They would make a big profit, and the high priest was getting kickbacks. He was organizing all this. And the people were aware of what was going on. In fact, one wrote, rabbinical literature tells us that the inspectors spent 18 months on a farm to learn to distinguish between clean and unclean animals. They even learned to identify an animal that would one day become unclean, even if it was clean at that time. How do you do that? Well, it's not unclean now, but in a couple days it's going to be unclean, so you can't use this one. Yeah, that's a good way to make some money, right? And it's Passover now, right? So Jerusalem is swelling with people as people from all the surrounding communities would come up to Jerusalem to celebrate this feast. And Jesus comes in, he makes a whip, and he drives out these people who are making a profit off of God. He's turning over tables. It's kind of not like a Sunday school picture you have of Jesus, right? Not at all. He had some zeal there. I mean, and think about this. Imagine if we did that today. Can you imagine coming to church? You know, Joe Sams is there at the door. He's like, you know what? We can get you into the $3 seats, but I can get you into the $10 seats right up front. How about that? Wouldn't that be crazy? And you look at some of these televangelists and stuff and how they make a profit off of God. It's almost like God is broke. God's not broke. In fact, he owns everything, and he entrusts these things with us to use for his glory. Several years ago, probably 15 to 20 years ago, there was a musician who was asking for about $20,000 to play at our church. Didn't hear about that? Oh, no, he didn't come here. Are you kidding me? $20,000 to play at our church. That is the most ridiculous thing I've ever heard. And that was 15 to 20 years ago. How sad. What's interesting to me is that when Jesus began his earthly ministry, he's driving out the money changers. When he ends his earthly ministry, he does the same thing. They're like bookends. Why? Because the house of God is to be a place where people can freely come and worship God, to be touched by God, to be healed by God. And now they're coming to have their pockets emptied, right? But not by God. By these religious leaders. People come here to worship God freely. No one is pressured to give. If you want to give, praise God. If you don't want to give, praise God. That's between you and God. What's interesting is what is the first miracle we saw here? The changing of water into wine, right? Speaking of conversion, salvation. And what do we see next? We see the sanctification process in the temple. Jesus is cleansing it. Our bodies are the temple of God. First, we're saved. And what does God do? He's cleansing us, right? He's purging out that garbage from our lives, not for salvation, but for us to be more like him. We're saved by his shed blood. And the disciples, you know, they remembered, zeal for your house has eaten me up. They remember in the Old Testament that's where it was in Psalm 69:9. They knew the scriptures. How important it is to know the word of God. You know, the church exists to worship God, to edify believers, to build them up in the faith, and to evangelize the lost. Look at verse 18. So the Jews answered and said to him, what sign do you show up to us since you do these things? Jesus answered and said to them, destroy this temple, and in 3 days I will raise it up. Then the Jews said, it has taken 40 years to build this temple, and will you raise it up in 3 days? But he was speaking of the temple of his body. Therefore, when he had risen from the dead, his disciples remembered that he had said this to them, and they believed the scripture and the word which Jesus had said. So, guys, this is not an honest question. They wanted to know, who gave you the authority to turn over these tables to do this in the temple area? Who did? And Jesus says, you know what, guess what, guys? I'm going to destroy this temple. 3 days, I'm going to raise it up. That blew their minds. They didn't get it. Because this temple project of Herod continued on until its completion in 63 AD. There's probably almost 70 years or so of work on this temple to complete it. And 7 years later, after it was completed in 63 AD, it was destroyed by Titus and the Roman army. So to destroy the temple and rebuild it in 3 days made no sense. But again, he's speaking of his body. It'll be in the grave for 3 days before he rises from the dead. And no one has ever made a claim like that and succeeded except Jesus. Let's finish up. Look at verse 23. Now when he was in Jerusalem at the Passover during the feast, many believed in his name when they saw the signs which he did. But Jesus did not commit himself to them because he knew all men, and had no need that anyone should testify of man, for he knew what was in man. Why didn't Jesus commit himself to those who believed in him? I think it was their faith was superficial. It was based upon the miracles that Jesus did, not the person he was. Morgan said, if belief is nothing more than admiration for the spectacular, it will create in multitudes applause, but the Son of God cannot commit himself to that kind of faith. Absolutely. Think about it. On Palm Sunday, when Jesus rode through Jerusalem as Messiah, the King, what did the people shout? Hosanna! Blessed is he who comes in the name of the Lord. Hosanna means save now. And they were saying, save us from the Roman persecution. Save us from the Roman bondage. Set us free. We want a king who will set us free. Save us. But that's not why Jesus came the first time. He came to save that which was lost. So when things didn't go the way they wanted, a few days later, they're crying, crucify him. Crucify him. See what's in the heart of man? You don't do what I want. I'm not going to serve you anymore. I'm not going to listen to you anymore. And people do that today. God does know us better than we know ourselves. He knows what's in our hearts. And it's not that he didn't love the multitudes, he did. But he wasn't going to commit himself to that kind of superficial faith. He wants a person's heart. Jesus said in Revelation 3:20, behold, I stand at the door and knock. And if anyone hears my voice and opens the door, I will come in with him and dine with him and he with me. He's always looking for people. He's always knocking. Will you open your heart to him? I like what A.W. Tozer wrote in his book, The Knowledge of the Holy. He said, with our loss of the sense of majesty has come the further loss of religious awe and consciousness of the divine presence. We have lost our spirit of worship and our ability to withdraw inwardly to meet God in adoring silence. Modern Christianity is simply not producing the kind of Christian who can appreciate or experience the life in the Spirit. The words, be still and know that I am God, mean next to nothing to the self-confident, bustling worshiper in this middle period of the 20th century. And here we are in the 21st century, and look how far we've come. Our worship is not to be self-centered, it's to be God-centered. We're to focus on him, to spend time listening to his still small voice. How important that is. He came to save us, and as we are saved, he came to sanctify us, make us more like him. Now next week, as we get into John chapter 3, I'll give you a little hint of what we're going to be talking about. Three words, Nick at night. Think about it.

0: 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It is the hope of Pastor Joe and the congregation of Calvary Chapel, Manitowoc, that you would grow in the grace and knowledge of our Lord and Savior, Jesus Christ. Until next time, may the Lord nourish you with His sustaining word.
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2: It's 68 degrees.
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4: Mudslinging campaign had been launched in Corinth, and Paul was the target. In 2 Corinthians chapter 11, he defends himself. Paul compares his enemies to the slippery serpent who corrupted Eve, Adam's bride. These false apostles were deceiving the bride of Christ. Paul's enemies were not only slippery, they were slick. They appeared dignified and devoted, but deceit was up their sleeve. People fail to recognize Satan because he doesn't appear in red leotards with horns and pitchfork. He and his agents appear in more appealing packages. He uses the beautiful blonde in the string bikini or the perfect preacher in a three-piece suit. Don't get suckered by Satan. These false apostles were already taking advantage of the Corinthians. I'm amazed that people are so gullible. Why remain in a church where you're being manipulated, pressured, and mistreated? It's not right for the preacher to make a mint while the people struggle to survive. Paul had sacrificed to serve. He'd worked to support himself rather than being a burden on the church. Paul was not in the ministry to get rich or become famous. He lists all he suffered for the cause of Christ. How could they doubt his sincerity and love? Paul's one concern was the welfare of the flock. A leader may look and sound impressive, but be careful you're following someone who's following God.
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2: It's 68 degrees.

0: think that's everything. Oh, wait, I forgot the salt and pepper.
1: You act like she's been gone for years.
0: Well, she's been half a country away at college, and I'm excited to see her. And you can't fool me. You've been pacing the floor in front of that window all afternoon.
1: Oh, it sure will be good to have her home again.
0: And it'll be good to finally meet this Brian she's been going on about.
1: Well, yeah, and from what she's told us, he sounds like a nice Christian boy.
0: Wedding bell?
1: I don't know about that.
0: That must be them. Yeah, that's her, but I can't see Brian around those bushes.
1: He's...
0: Oh, how could she? 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
4: It's 67 degrees.

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Jeremiah 15:16. 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

0: Isaiah 55:11 tells us, "So shall my word be that goes forth from my mouth. 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

Hi, this is Pastor Joe from Calvary Chapel of Manitowoc. 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Our webpage is ccmanitowoc.org. 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

0: A 16-year-old Bel Air High School student was arrested Friday morning for the shooting death of Jonathan Finkelman. Finkelman was shot and killed in his home late last summer.
1: Three teenaged girls are accused of breaking into a Volusia County home and stealing a vehicle. While trying to get away, they lost control of the vehicle and crashed into an 80-year-old woman, killing her instantly.
2: Authorities arrested an 11-year-old boy Monday night and charged him with the stabbing death of a woman whose body was discovered in the bedroom of her Cherry Hill home.
3: Violence like this can be stopped, but it's going to take putting God back in our lives and back into our society. And that means going back to the beginning. 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
5: It's 12:30.
6: It's 67 degrees.
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8: Today's Wisdom for Women is Proverbs 21, verse 4. Haughty eyes and a proud heart and evil actions are all sin. Once in a while, we need to look up a word like haughty. It means disdainfully proud, snobbish, scornfully arrogant, full of contempt and arrogance. I once knew a woman who was very rich and very tall and very talented. We were poor and young. I am very short and often felt inadequate. I remember whenever I was in her presence, I felt small and flawed. She had a way of looking down

0: or even looking past people. But she was a good example to me of a bad example. From her, I learned how it felt, and I especially learned that I never wanted others to feel such a look from me. Haughty eyes show a proud heart. The eyes are said to be the window to the soul. Sometimes I look in someone's eyes and I see darkness. Jesus said the light of the body is the eye. 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But if your eye is bad, your whole body is full of darkness. A haughty look can make you cringe, but just one sweet look of kindness sends a message more powerful than words. Picture with me a look of friendliness to someone who's new at church, a look of compassion for a new widow, a look of understanding to a mother of a prodigal, a look of forgiveness to someone who has made a mistake. These are all priceless. This is Debbie Bryson praying that the practical wisdom of God's Word will make you truly unhaughty, graceful, and wise.
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1: It's 67 degrees.
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3: This is Minister a Minute from Mike. Today's verse is Proverbs 31:24. She makes linen garments and sells them and supplies sashes for the merchants. Now we see that she not only makes clothes for her family and her household, but that she also has the time to make extra clothing to sell for additional income. This woman puts most people to shame with her seemingly endless energy being put to use to benefit the household. Her selling finished products would bring in more money than unfinished goods because of the time she invested in it. Kind of like how more valuable we would be to the kingdom if we invested more time in God's word. We see also that she's not just a customer of the merchants, but also a vendor. They come to her to buy sashes for their own use or to sell at other locations. I wish the feminists would look here. They would find a highly industrious, confident, talented, knowledgeable, and respected woman who is very esteemed of her own right. What man would not want to be associated with a woman of such energy, forethought, concern for the poor, and her own household? This has been Ministerial Minute for Mike. Thanks for listening.
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5: 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And he says that he wants to have fellowship with us, as God hath said, I will dwell in them, walk in them, be their God, and they shall be my people.
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7: Hi, this is Max from Calvary Chapel of Manitowoc, and I would like to invite you to join us as we study through God's Word on Thursday evenings at 7 p.m. and on Sunday mornings at 10 a.m. Calvary Chapel is located at 1208 South 10th Street in Manitowoc.
8: Many assume that the church is a place that is perfect and without conflict. But it doesn't take long to discover that Christians are still just humans. So coming up, Pastor Xavier Rees discusses the simple truths about disagreeing agreeably and settling conflict spiritually.
9: Matthew 18 is given for the protection and the purity of the church, and it will keep the house clean. Listen carefully. Matthew 18, 15 through 17. Moreover, if your brother sins against you, go and tell him your fault between you and him alone. Notice the responsibility falls on the innocent party, not the guilty party. So you should go to him. No, I didn't do nothing. Yes, no. You're the innocent party. Your responsibility is to go to them, because they're in sin. They don't see it. You go by one. If he repents, hey, it's buried. Now, if that gets out, it's easy to find out who has the big mouth, you or him. Two people know it. Okay? If he hears you, you have gained your brother. But if he will not hear, take with you one or two more, that by the mouth of two or three witnesses, every word may be established. So then two, and if that's the work, then by three. Each time you're enlarging the circle only by one. So if it's resolved, gossip and loose lips can be found out. Real simple. God is amazing, but people don't practice this. We do. We always have, always will. If we feel something is serious enough and you hear about you, we will ask you to come in. And you can verify or say that is absolutely a lie. And then we get the people in and we find out who's lying in the conversation. And if he refuses to hear them, tell it to the church. But if he refuses even to hear the church, let him be to you like a heathen or a tax collector. So there comes a time when he doesn't acknowledge and refuses to acknowledge or repent that you may have to ask him to leave. Hebrews 13:17 says, obey those who have the rule over you and be submissive. For they watch out for your souls as those who must give an account. Let them do so with joy and not with grief, for that would be unprofitable for you. So the submissiveness to leadership is only in as far as the scriptures declare, not beyond the scriptures. We have no authority over each other, only accountability regarding the scriptures. As you come to this church, you're saying, I'm a Christian, I'm accountable to the Lord, I'm accountable to the scriptures, and I put myself in submission to this ministry only in as far as the scriptures are concerned, bottom line. But we don't rule you, we don't force you. But we do have an accountability and responsibility to confront you if you're in sin, out of love. The believer in the church cannot be indifferent to sin for those of the family of God. God help the pastors don't deal with sin from the pulpit, who don't speak about Matthew 18, who do not exercise it. That's why the church is as messed up as it is, because pastors do not teach the word of God. They don't teach about sin, repentance, the gospel. Every one of us have a great responsibility towards the sinning saint. Preach the word. Be ready in season, out of season. Convince, rebuke, exhort with all longsuffering and teaching. 2 Timothy 4:2.
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0: Yes, we all know him, but he's actually much more than just your typical guy next door. He's a highly trained scientist who studies the atmosphere in order to predict the weather. Yes, sir, when he speaks, people listen.
1: 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Well, folks, looks like things have changed a bit. I'll be right back to bring you up to date on this.
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2: It's 67 degrees.

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4: Oh, dear God. I can't believe I'm a father. 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And to train her like my dad did for me. 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
7: The next song someone hears may be exactly what they need, not because they earned it, because that's how grace works. 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And sometimes God uses a station like this to bring it into an ordinary day at just the right time. That's the heart of this ministry, carrying grace, truth, and hope into ordinary days so people can hear what they need right when they need it. WTSW LP, the sustaining word.

Jeremiah 15:16. Your words were found and I ate them, and your word was to me the joy and rejoicing of my heart. For I am called by your name, O Lord God of hosts. This has been your sustaining word of the day, brought to you by Calvary Chapel of Manitowoc.

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1: Now, what is Moses going to do here? Or what is the Lord going to do in response to what Pharaoh said? Well, look at verse 12. Then the Lord said to Moses, "Stretch out your hand over the land of Egypt for the locusts, that they may come upon the land of Egypt and eat every herb of the land, all that the hail has left." So Moses stretched out his rod over the land of Egypt, and the Lord brought an east wind on the land all that day and all that night. And when it was morning, the east wind brought the locusts. And the locusts went up over all the land of Egypt and rested on all the territory of Egypt. They were very severe. Previously there had been no such locusts as they, nor shall there be such after them. For they covered the face of the whole earth so that the land was darkened, and they ate every herb of the land and all the fruit of the trees which the hail had left. So there remained nothing green on the trees or on the plants of the field throughout all the land of Egypt. You know, Pharaoh said, "No, you're not taking everyone." God said, "Okay, the locusts are coming. That's it. We're not going to give in to you." And again, what the Lord is doing is bringing down all these false gods that the Egyptians worship. And God will do that in our lives, all the false gods we worship. You know, and there are many. You know, they're not necessarily little idols, but there are a lot of false gods in our lives that God will bring down because he wants us to worship him. Well, verse 16 here in Exodus 10 says, "Then Pharaoh called for Moses and Aaron in haste and said, 'I have sinned against the Lord your God and against you. Now therefore, please forgive my sin only this once and entreat the Lord your God that he may take away from me this death only.' So he went out from Pharaoh and entreated the Lord. And the Lord turned a very strong west wind, which took the locusts away and blew them into the Red Sea. There remained not one locust in all the territory of Egypt. But the Lord hardened Pharaoh's heart, and he did not let the children of Israel go." You know, true repentance brings about a change in a person's life. That's what repentance is all about. It's an about face. With the Lord, you're moving away from him. When you repent, you're turning around from the direction you were going, and now you're going towards the Lord. Pharaoh just wanted to get rid of the locusts, right? You know, "I've sinned. I've done wrong. Get rid of the locusts. Locusts are gone. Hey, you guys aren't going anywhere. You're staying right here in Egypt." You see, he just wanted the locusts to be gone. He didn't have a change of heart. But God does show him mercy. He takes these locusts out of the way, and God knew what Pharaoh was going to do. As one writer said, "Once again comes the easy confession of sin and the shallow repentance that springs only from the desire to avert the consequences." Absolutely, how true that is. I just want the problem to go away. Once the problem's gone, forget about God. Well, look at verse 21. "Then the Lord said to Moses, 'Stretch out your hand toward heaven, that there may be darkness over the land of Egypt, darkness which may even be felt.' So Moses stretched out his hand toward heaven, and there was thick darkness in all the land of Egypt 3 days." Wow. Let me read into verse 23. "Then they did not see one another, nor did anyone rise from the place for 3 days, but the children of Israel had light in their dwellings." That must have been pretty interesting. Imagine complete darkness, but over in Goshen where the children of Israel are at, there's light. Wow, that's pretty interesting. Now, as with the pattern with the previous plagues, the third in this set of three came without warning. This ninth plague was darkness. 3 days it covered the land. And the plague was against Ra, the sun god, Horus, the son of the sun god, as well as Nut, the sky goddess, and Hathor, another sky goddess. And this is not some eclipse or something like that. It's 3 days of darkness and light for the people, the Jewish people in Goshen. Now, I don't know if the Egyptians tried to light their lamps and they wouldn't light, or they lit them and it didn't produce any light. I don't know. But they had, imagine complete darkness. I don't know if you've ever gone to these caves where you're taken way down deep And this one, and I think it was in Merrimack Caves, I believe, they told us, we're going to turn off all the lights in here. Now, we're down in the cave, okay? There's no sunlight. There's no nothing. You've got rock all around you. And they said, you're not going to be able to see the person in front of you. So if you have small children, hold on to them. And, you know, me, this was when I was really young, and I thought, what are you talking about? Complete darkness. This guy, they turn off the lights. Wow. You couldn't see your hand in front of your face. That's how dark it was. That's what's going on here. Complete darkness. They stayed in their homes. Why? Because they couldn't see where they were going for 3 days. Can you imagine? And I don't know about you, but after the first plague, I'm like, I surrender. We're at the ninth plague, right? And he's still having a hard time. Now, it's interesting because John tells us in 1 John 1:5, this is the message we have heard from him and declare to you, that God is light and in him is no darkness at all. Wow. No darkness at all. Isn't it interesting that the lake of fire is also called outer what? Darkness. Why? Because God is not there. And when God is not there, there is complete darkness. And that's what we see here. It's interesting because it says in verse 21 here that it's a darkness which may even be felt. So it's not a normal darkness. Is this demonic in nature? Is wild as that can be? Maybe, because God's not in this at all. And maybe they are feeling the presence of evil. Possible. But again, for the children of Israel, they had light. Were they able to light their lamps? Possibly. Was it the glory of God? Possibly. Whatever it was, they had light. The Egyptians had complete darkness. Look at verse 24 here in Exodus 10. Then Pharaoh called to Moses and said, go serve the Lord. Only let your flocks and your herds be kept back. Let your little ones also go with you. But Moses said, you must also give us sacrifices and burnt offering, that we may sacrifice to the Lord our God. Our livestock also shall go with us. Not a hoof shall be left behind. For we must take some of them to serve the Lord our God. And even we do not know with what we must serve the Lord until we arrive there. But the Lord hardened Pharaoh's heart, and he would not let them go. Then Pharaoh said to him, get away from me. Take heed to yourself and see my face no more. For in the day you see my face, you shall die. And Moses said, you have spoken well. I will never see your face again. So this final offer of Pharaoh is to let the families go and worship the Lord, but not to let them take the livestock. Again, compromise. He never gives up, does he? And that's the same with Satan, you know? And there is no greater joy than to serve our Lord. I'm sure you feel the same way. The creator of heaven and earth is using someone like me, someone like you. Think about that. Of all the people in the world, he's chosen us. Wow. What a joy. Don't compromise what God has given to you. And for Moses, he refuses to compromise. And Pharaoh says, you know what, Moses, just get out of here. I don't want to see your face anymore. The next time I see your face, I'm going to kill you. That's it. Well, that's not exactly what's going to happen. But Pharaoh, again, refuses to repent and turn to God, and he's going to face the judgment of God. He is beyond reason at this point. And so God's not going to reason with him anymore. Now, the three sets of those plagues are complete, and the last one, the 10th plague, stands alone, as we're going to see. But let me share with you why God sent these plagues on Pharaoh and the Egyptians, what they were to do. First of all, to answer Pharaoh's question, who is the Lord? Remember that? In Exodus 5:2. Who is this Lord? Well, in the plagues, God showed himself greater than any of the false gods of Egypt, to show the power of God through Moses, to give a testimony to the children of Israel for future generations, to judge the false gods, demons, really, of Egypt, to warn the nations. More than 400 years later, the Philistines remembered the Lord God of Israel as the one who played the Egyptians. Isn't that interesting? We see it in 1 Samuel 4:8 as a testimony of the greatness of God to Israel. And God is always looking out for us. And he wants what's best for our lives. And he wants us to draw close to him. But there is so much opposition trying to pull us away from God. We need to be careful that we don't compromise our faith. Well, look at chapter 11 here of Exodus, verse 1. And the Lord said to Moses, I will bring yet one more plague on Pharaoh and on Egypt. Afterward, he will let you go from here. And when he lets you go, he will surely drive you out of here altogether. Speak now in the hearing of the people, and let every man ask from his neighbor and every woman from her neighbor articles of silver and articles of gold. And the Lord gave the people favor in the sight of the Egyptians. Moreover, the man Moses was very great in the land of Egypt, in the sight of Pharaoh's servants, and in the sight of the people. So 9 plagues have come and gone, and now we're into the 10th plague that's going to be poured out upon Egypt. And this is going to be the one that makes Pharaoh let the children of Israel go. And it's not just that Pharaoh's going to let them go. He's going to compel them to go. He's going to drive them out of the land. But it didn't have to come to this. That's the tragic thing. But because he never obeyed the Lord, this judgment came. Now, the Egyptians and even Pharaoh's servants saw the power of the true and living God, didn't they? Did any of them go with the children of Israel? I think some of the Egyptians did, because they saw the power of the living God instead of these false gods that the Egyptians were worshiping. And it's interesting that the children of Israel are going to ask for their silver and gold, and they're going to give it to them. Again, these are slaves. They had no weapons of war, and they just asked the people, well, after 10 plagues and all this devastation, take whatever you want. Now you think, well, why did God do that? Well, for me personally, I believe it was for their 400 years of slavery. This is back pay for the children of Israel. They didn't get paid for their work that they were doing those 400 years, but now God was repaying them. And remember what we read in Exodus 3, verses 21 and 22, where it says, and I will give this people favor in the sight of the Egyptians, and it shall be, when you go, that you shall not go empty-handed. But every woman shall ask of her neighbor, namely, of her who dwells near her house, articles of silver, articles of gold, and clothing, and you shall put them on your sons and on your daughters, so you shall plunder the Egyptians. This is what's going to be taking place as they are driven out of Egypt after this 10th plague. Verse 4. Then Moses said, thus says the Lord, about midnight I will go out into the midst of Egypt, and all the firstborn in the land of Egypt shall die, from the firstborn of Pharaoh who sits on his throne, even to the firstborn of the maidservant who is behind the handmill, and all the firstborn of the beast. Then there shall be a great cry throughout all the land of Egypt, such as was not like it before, nor shall be like it again. But against none of the children of Israel shall a dog move its tongue, against man or beast, that you may know that the Lord does make a difference between the Egyptians and Israel. And all these your servants shall come down to me and bow down to me, saying, get out, and all the people who follow you. After that I will go out. Then he went out from Pharaoh in great anger. Now, keep in mind that this conversation before Pharaoh is taking place where chapter 10 concluded, after this plague of darkness in the land for 3 days. Remember what transpired in verses 28 and 29 here in Exodus 10, where Pharaoh said to Moses, get away from me. Take heed to yourself and see my face no more. For in the day you see my face, you shall die. So Moses said, you have spoken well. I will never see your face again. So Moses is still in the presence of Pharaoh here in chapter 11. He hasn't left him yet. And he tells Pharaoh, look, the firstborn in all of Egypt, including your son, Pharaoh, will die in this plague. And in the end, after hardening his heart over and over again, he and the people of Egypt will let the children of Israel go. But boy, what devastation has come upon the land, and now the death of the firstborn. Now, not all the firstborn in Egypt were going to die, because God's going to protect the children of Israel by the shedding of blood. And he's going to protect any family that had blood on the door of their home. How many Egyptians applied the blood to their door? I don't know if any did. We're not told. But if they did, they would be spared. But it, no, we're told here, not even a dog is going to show its teeth against God's people, because the Lord makes a difference between the Egyptians and Israel. You know, Spurgeon put it like this. He said, "The Lord hath put a difference between those who are his people and those who are not. There are many distinctions among men which will one day be blotted out, but permit me to remind you at the outset that this is an eternal distinction." Yes, God makes a difference between us. And what Moses said to Pharaoh, and then what Pharaoh's response, "Get out and all the people who follow you." Wow. Interesting. Look at verse 9. "But the Lord said to Moses, Pharaoh will not heed you, so that my wonders may be multiplied in the land of Egypt. So Moses and Aaron did all these wonders before Pharaoh, and the Lord hardened Pharaoh's heart, and he did not let the children of Israel go out of his land." So 9 devastating plagues, and Pharaoh's heart is still hard, and he's refusing to let God's people go. And God, again, is just making firm what Pharaoh wanted. And for us as Christians, the Lord can chasten us. It's not that God hates us. He loves us, and that's why he chastens us, because we're sons and daughters. And he's going to do everything possible to draw us out of the mess we're in, or the where we're going, and draw us back to him. I like what A.W. Pink wrote. He said, "Remind yourself of how much dross there is yet among the gold, and view the corruption of your own heart, and marvel that God has not smitten you more severely. From the habit of heeding his taps, or form a habit of heeding his taps, and you will be less likely to receive his raps." Yeah. Just pay attention to what God is showing you, so you get out of that path that you're going on that's dangerous. Because God loves you too much to leave you where you're at. He's going to keep trying to draw you. And God doesn't chasten us with punishment, because our sins have already been paid in full by Jesus. He chastens us for correction. There's a big difference, because we're his children. Again, you know, we don't discipline our neighbor's children, even though there are times we want to discipline our neighbor's children. We don't discipline them because they're not our children. We discipline our children because they are ours. And Spurgeon really sums it up. He says, "I'm afraid that all the grace I have got out of my comfortable and easy times and happy hours might almost lie on a penny. But the good that I have received from my sorrows and pains and griefs is altogether incalculable. What do I not owe to the hammer and the anvil, the fire and the file? Affliction is the best bit of furniture in my house." Again, there's a lot of dross in our lives, and God is purging that out of our lives. It's called the sanctification process. It begins the moment we get saved, and it continues on until we go to be with the Lord. So we need to learn those lessons that God is showing us, and not like Pharaoh, who refused to give in, and in the end, he lost everything. Exodus chapter 12, verse 1. "Now the Lord spoke to Moses and Aaron in the land of Egypt, saying, This month shall be your beginning of months. It shall be the first month of the year to you. Speak to all the congregation of Israel, saying, On the 10th day of this month, every man shall take for himself a lamb, according to the house of his father, a lamb for a household. And if the household is too small for the lamb, let him and his neighbor next to his house take it according to the number of persons. According to each man's need, you shall make your count for the lamb. Your lamb shall be without blemish, a male of the first year. You may take it from the sheep or from the goats. Now you shall keep it until the 14th day of the same month. Then the whole assembly of the congregation of Israel shall kill it at twilight." Now, keep in mind, for the Jewish people, the civil calendar began in our September, October. Rosh Hashanah began the new year. And in that month of Tishri, we find the Feast of Trumpets, the Day of Atonement, and the Feast of Tabernacles. But here is another calendar for the Jewish people. This is the religious calendar. And it began in our March, April, and Passover was the beginning of that religious new year. And here the focus with the Passover is the lamb and the deliverance of the children of Israel from their bondage in Egypt. Now think about this. How does this apply to us today? Well, when we come to Christ, It's a new start for us. It's a deliverance from the bondage of sin that we were in. You know, Paul said in 2 Corinthians 5:17, "Therefore, if anyone is in Christ, he's a new creation. The old things have passed away. Behold, all things have become new." Galatians 6:15, "For in Christ Jesus, neither circumcision nor uncircumcision," in other words, neither Jew nor Gentile, "avails anything, but we're a new creation." Ephesians 4, verses 22 through 24, "That you put off concerning your former conduct the old man which grows corrupt according to the deceitful lust, and be renewed in the spirit of your mind, and that you put on the new man which was created according to God in true righteousness and holiness." And lastly, in Colossians 3, verses 9 and 10, Paul wrote, "Do not lie to one another, since you have put off the old man with his deeds, and have put on the new man who is renewed in knowledge according to the image of him who created him." You see, as we receive the Lamb into our life, as we receive Jesus as our Lord and Savior, we begin that new life that's only found in him. We're a new creation. And as we can see, God's instructions are real simple here to the children of Israel. The 10th day of the month of Nisan, they were to take a lamb, and for 4 days, they were to watch that lamb to see if it had any spot or blemish that might make it unfit for sacrifice to the Lord. On that 10th of Nisan, 32 AD, we call it Palm Sunday, Jesus rode down the Mount of Olives to Jerusalem as the Messiah, and for 4 days he was inspected by the Pharisees, the Sadducees, his enemies, the Roman authorities, and they couldn't find any spot or blemish in him. In fact, Pilate said, "I find no fault in him at all." And Peter talks about that in 1 Peter chapter 1. He says, "Knowing that you were not redeemed by corruptible things, like silver or gold, from your aimless conduct received by tradition from your fathers, but with the precious blood of Christ, as of a lamb without blemish and without spot." And that was our Lord. And this is the picture here that's being painted. And these Passover lambs were slain at twilight. And according to Josephus, it was customary to slay the lamb at 3 p.m. That was the time of the evening sacrifice in the temple. Luke tells us in chapter 23, verses 44 through 46, as Jesus hung on the cross of Calvary, "Now it was about the sixth hour, and there was darkness over all the earth until the ninth hour. Then the sun was darkened, and the veil of the temple was torn in two. And when Jesus had cried out with a loud voice, he said, 'Father, into your hands I commit my spirit.' Having said this, he breathed his last." At 3 p.m., our Passover lamb, Jesus, was slain. Coincidence? I don't think so. In fact, Paul picks up on it in 1 Corinthians 5:7. He says, "For indeed Christ, our Passover, was sacrificed for us." Now, there's one more point I want to make here, and that's starting here in Exodus 12:3. Notice it says, "a lamb." And that's kind of how many people feel about Jesus. He's just a lamb, or in other words, one of the many ways that lead us to God. He is a way to God. But is that what the Bible teaches us, that he's just one of the many ways to God? No. In fact, Jesus said, "I am the way, the truth, and the life. No man comes to the Father except through me. The way. There is no other way." So he has to be more than just a lamb to you. In verse 4 here in Exodus 12, it speaks of the lamb. Jesus is the lamb, the only one who could take away your sins. You know, John the Baptist, when he saw Jesus, said, "Behold, the Lamb of God that takes away the sins of the world." Here's the problem with understanding that. It's just head knowledge. There's a lot of people that believe Jesus, "Oh yeah, he's Almighty God, he's the Savior." But that's as far as it goes. In fact, James says, "You believe that there is one God, you do well. Even the demons believe and tremble." Do the demons believe that Jesus is Almighty God? Absolutely. Why? Because they used to be angels in heaven until they fell with Lucifer. When he fell, they went with him. So they understand who Jesus is. Are they saved? Absolutely not. It's all head knowledge. They're missing salvation by 18 inches. This is a heart issue here. You could understand that Jesus is a lamb, a way to heaven. You could take it even a step further that he is the lamb. But unless you do what it says here in Exodus 12:5 and make him your lamb, you're lost in your sins. And hell is filled with people that, again, missed heaven by just 18 inches. They knew what was right intellectually, but it never became part of their lives.

That's all the time we have for today's teaching. If you would like a personal copy of this message, mention today's date when you contact us. 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
1: If you would, please turn in your Bibles to John chapter 3 as we continue our study through the Word of God. And man, this is one of those wonderful, wonderful chapters in the Bible showing us the love of God for sinful man. And understand, these are not just empty words. We see God's love for us manifested in His actions as Jesus reaches down and He saves us. And as wonderful as this is, we have to also understand that there is a darker side to this as well, because in this we're going to see the heart of man and man's refusal to come to God to receive the free gift of life that's only found in Jesus. So it's a powerful chapter that deals with life and death, life in Christ, death apart from Him. And here's the key. Man has a free will to choose what he desires, life or death. It seems obvious, but many choose death and they're happy with that. Now Spurgeon kind of sums it up like this for us. He says, if we were asked to read to a dying man who did not know the gospel, we should probably select this chapter as the most suitable one for such an occasion. And what is good for dying men is good for us all, for that is what we are. And how soon we may be actually at the gates of death, none of us can tell. I mean, how true that is. It's not a matter if we will die. It's really a matter of when we will die. And are we prepared to meet our Maker? That's the key. Are we going to stand before Him in our own righteousness, which the Bible says is like filthy rags? Or are we going to stand in the righteousness of Christ that's been imputed into our lives by faith in Him? Again, a choice. Choose life in Christ, death apart from Him. And I realize I've said that already a few times, but this is the most important decision you will ever make. By the time we finish tonight, if you haven't chosen life in Christ, I pray that you do that. You reevaluate your decision, you come to Him, because only in Him is there that everlasting life. Now, one more thing before we dig in here, and it's kind of a summary of this chapter. One writer put it like this. He said, having seen the signs the Lord was doing, Nicodemus, a ruler of the Jews and a Pharisee, comes to Jesus by night to inquire further about spiritual things. And Jesus reveals to him that one must be born again by the Holy Spirit to see the kingdom of God. Several times in these verses it is said that whosoever believes in Christ shall not perish, but will receive eternal life. John the Baptist comes back in this chapter and tells a gathered crowd that one must believe in the Son of God to have eternal life, otherwise the wrath of God abides on him. So really, the focus of this chapter is this Pharisee named Nicodemus, and as we're going to see, he comes to Jesus at night, and thus, that's the reason I call this Nick at Night, Nicodemus at Night. Very simple. So let's begin. Sorry, man, the groans are tough tonight. A tough crowd. John chapter 3, look at verse 1. There was a man of the Pharisees named Nicodemus, a ruler of the Jews. This man came to Jesus by night and said to him, Rabbi, we know that you are a teacher come from God, for no one can do these signs that you do unless God is with him. So here this man Nicodemus, his Greek name means victor over the people. It was a common, actually, Jewish name as well. And as you look at this man, I think he's kind of a representation of all men. In fact, he was the best of best, you might say. He was a religious man, a Pharisee. This group of men, the Pharisees, they numbered about 6,000 during Jesus' day. And they were very dedicated in keeping the law and making or influencing others to do the same. He was a ruler of the Jews, which probably meant he was a member of the 70-member Jewish Supreme Court called the Sanhedrin. That means he was over the people, and it would have guaranteed him the highest regard and respect. And in John chapter 19, we're told that Nicodemus was a wealthy man. And, you know, think about it. We're no different today than Nicodemus was back then. What do I mean by that? Well, there are many people who are religious today. That is, they believe they are okay with God because of what they are doing. I'm a good person. I've done this. I help this out. I give to this charity. I do all these things. I go to church. Does that matter? No. It's not a matter of what you're doing. It matters who you know. And that's Jesus, you see. That's really the key. And that's a problem for many today. Good works don't get us in. Jesus does. Some people are, you know, very influential. The

who's who of society. And basically, they're kind of their own God. They're in control of their destiny, but they're not God. But power is the focus of their lives, and they'll find out in the end it was meaningless. There are many who are rich. They have all the toys in the world you can imagine. They lack nothing, they think. They're lacking the most important gift, and that's Jesus. But here, Nicodemus, man, I love this guy because we're told when he came to Jesus, he said, "Rabbi, we know that you are a teacher come from God, for no one can do these signs that you do unless God is with him." Wow, he came to Jesus. I like that. As a religious leader, a Jewish religious leader, that is not what you wanted to do, because the Jewish religious leaders looked down upon Jesus. So he comes to him. And I love what Jesus, or what we're told in Jeremiah 29:13. "You will seek me and find me when you search for me with all your heart." I think that's what Nicodemus was doing. He was searching for God. And he comes at night, maybe because he was afraid to come during the day. He didn't want his friends, his other religious leaders, to see him. Look at who Nicodemus is hanging out with. Jesus, man. Can you believe it? And maybe the other reason is there's a lot of crowds of people around Jesus during the day. At night, it probably settled down some. We don't know for sure. But he comes to Jesus at night, and he recognizes Jesus. There's something special about him. He must be from God because of the miracles he's doing. And a lot of people came to Jesus because of the miracles he was doing. In fact, in John chapter 2, verses 23 through 25, it says, "Now, when he was in Jerusalem at the Passover, during the feast, many believed in his name when they saw the signs which he did. But Jesus did not commit himself to them, because he knew all men, and had no need that anyone should testify of man, for he knew what was in man." Yeah, he was the talk of the town because of the miracles he did, but people never came to that, they didn't come to that saving faith. They were interested in the miracles. And here's the thing. Just because a miracle happens doesn't mean it's from God. We have to be careful here, guys. And I realize that's a tough one to swallow, but in 2 Thessalonians 2:9, Paul said that the coming of the lawless one, the Antichrist, is according to the working of Satan with all powers, sign, and lying wonders. Those power signs, that's what is spoken of Jesus. That's what he did, except they weren't lying. They weren't false. So he's going to do many wonders to draw people where? Not to God, but to himself. You see, there's a difference. Turn over to Deuteronomy chapter 13. Because in Deuteronomy chapter 13, the Lord really deals with this issue very clearly. But again, many are falling prey to the garbage that's out there today. And starting in verse 1, Deuteronomy 13, we're told, "If there arises among you a prophet or a dreamer of dreams, and he gives you a sign or a wonder, and the sign or the wonder comes to pass, of which he spoke to you, saying, 'Let us go after other gods which you have not known, and let us serve them,' you shall not listen to the words of that prophet or that dreamer of dreams. For the Lord your God is testing you to know whether you love the Lord your God with all your heart and with all your soul. You shall walk after the Lord your God and fear him and keep his commandments and obey his voice. And you shall serve him and hold fast to him. But that prophet or that dreamer of dreams shall be put to death because he has spoken in order to turn you away from the Lord your God, who brought you out of the land of Egypt and redeemed you from the house of bondage, to entice you from the way in which the Lord your God commanded you to walk. So you shall put away the evil from your midst." You know, I think that would put an end to a lot of the deception and false teaching that's out there if that happened today, right? I mean, God dealt with it very severely. Why? Because he's trying to preserve a people back in the Old Testament there. And think about it. If Satan and his demons can transform themselves into angels of light, what is the purpose of that? To deceive, right? It is not time to become lackadaisical in our walk. There was a post the other day on Facebook from someone who attends a large church in the area, and he even teaches Bible studies at this church. And he posted about the Pope, and oh, he said some wonderful words that we should listen to about the Pope. And you know what? There's some things I can't leave alone. And I couldn't. I just couldn't. And I posted, I said, you know, understand the Pope is not saved. He believes in a different gospel. He believes in grace
plus works. And Paul wrote in the book of Galatians that you are not saved if that's what you believe. If you add works to grace, you are not saved. I said, what we're seeing here is part of the church being brought together into one world religion. And he posted back, thanks for your thoughts. Here's the danger, guys. It's not my thoughts. It doesn't matter what I think. What I think is absolutely worthless. What does God's word say about our salvation? Are we saved by Jesus and by good works? No. So should I be listening to the Pope who is telling me that, yes, I need Jesus, but I have to do this and I have to do that, and then I have to go to purgatory to atone for my sins? I'm sorry. There's the danger, and this person teaches a Bible studies at this church. You see how we are moving towards a one-world religion, where the Protestant church is joining with the Roman Catholic Church. I wouldn't believe it unless I saw it with my own eyes, and I'm seeing it with my eyes. Our plumb line is the Word of God, folks. Nothing more, nothing less. It's the Word of God, period. It doesn't matter how I feel, and it doesn't matter how you feel. It's what God says. Eugene Peterson, the guy who wrote, the Message Bible, says, I have no problem marrying, gay couples now. Well, I don't care what you think, because what does God's word have to say? You see, we need to get back to what God has to say instead of listening to what man is telling us. There's the danger. And if Satan can transform himself into an angel of light along with his demons, don't you think he's going to deceive those in the church as well who are not adherents to the Word of God? You see, for us, we hear that. We go, well, that's the most ridiculous thing because, the whole book of Galatians, besides the rest of the Bible, goes against the salvation by grace and works. But they're deceived because they don't listen to what God's Word has to say. So it's real easy to deceive people when you don't have a plumb line anymore. I look at something and go, man, that is just straight. That looks really good. And then I put a straight line on it and I go, whoa, that is way off. And that's how it is with God's word. We go, I think it's okay. Let's see what God's word has to say. Oh, I'm way off. Not God. I'm off. And I need to get back in line with what God is saying. Don't be deceived. We're living in dangerous times. And the only truth that you need to adhere to is what God's word has to say. And for Nicodemus, he understands there's something special about Jesus. And Jesus, what is he going to say to him? How is he going to respond? Look at verse 3. Jesus answered and said to him, most assuredly I say to you, unless one is born again, he cannot see the kingdom of God. Now think about if you were Nicodemus. I know you're from God. You're a great guy, man. And Jesus goes, well, unless you're born again, you're dead, man. Hey, I thought I was doing pretty good. I'm a religious leader. I'm high up on the level, man. You should see the religious symbols I got on my shirt here. No, unless you are born again, you will die in your sins. And that phrase, born again, what is it about? What does he mean? Well, first of all, the word again in the Greek can be translated from above. And I think that's the idea. Think about it like this. When Adam was created, he was created as an inferior trinity as compared to the superior trinity of God the Father, God the Son, and God the Holy Spirit. Man was created with a spirit, soul, or mind, or consciousness, and a body, with his soul or mind controlled by the spirit. But when Adam sinned, it caused him and all his descendants after him, you and me, to be controlled by his body appetites. His spirit, in a sense, is dead. And what Jesus is saying is you need to be born again. Your spirit needs to be resurrected in your life to control your actions. And that can only come from above. You can't do it on your own. It's got to come from God. And for Nicodemus and all men, they will not see, they will not understand, they will not know the kingdom of God unless they come to Jesus and are born again. I mean, all over the New Testament, this idea of rebirth, recreation occurs. 1 Peter 1:3 speaks of being born anew by God's great mercy. 1 Peter 1, verses 22 and 23, born anew from an imperishable seed. James 1:18, God bringing us forth by the word of truth. Titus 3:5, washing of regeneration. Romans 6:1 through 11 speaks of dying with Jesus and rising anew. 1 Corinthians 3, verses 1 and 2, speaking of new believers as newborn babes.
2 Corinthians 5:17 speaks of a new creation in Christ Jesus. Galatians 6:15, we're a new creation. Ephesians 4, verses 23 through 24, the new man is created after God in righteousness. And Hebrews 5, verses 12 through 14, says that at the beginning of our Christian life, we are like children. So here's Nicodemus. Jesus says, man, you have to be born again. How's he going to respond? Look at verse 4. Nicodemus said to him, how can a man be born when he is old? Can he enter a second time into his mother's womb and be born? Now, that's interesting. Why in the world do I need to be born again? I keep the law. I'm a righteous man. I'm a Pharisee. I'm doing good. That's how the religious leaders would respond, because they thought they were holy men of God. But interestingly enough, Nicodemus didn't say that, which tells me I think Nicodemus kind of saw his weakness. He realized he wasn't where he needed to be with God. He realized his failure to be able to reach up and touch God. And he's seeking for a way to have a relationship with God, how this could be restored. Because the gulf between them, wow, it's huge, and there's no way for him to bridge it. Now, I think, you know, when Nicodemus says, can he enter a second time in his mother's womb, maybe he's thinking something like, you know, how can you teach an old dog new tricks? You know, I'm already out here. How can that be? Because he didn't understand about this new birth, not at all. And for Nicodemus, he's thinking physically. How can this be? It can't happen. Jesus is speaking spiritually. Listen to how he answers this question, starting in verse 5. Jesus answered, most assuredly I say to you, unless one is born of water and the Spirit, he cannot enter the kingdom of God. That which is born of the flesh is flesh, and that which is born of the Spirit is spirit. Do not marvel that I said to you, you must be born again. The wind blows where it wishes, and you hear the sound of it, but cannot tell where it comes from and where it goes. So is everyone who is born of the Spirit. Now, here's the thing. What does this being born of the water mean? Some say, well, it's speaking of baptism. But let me ask you this. Is baptism a requirement for salvation? No, it's not. Others say it speaks of the Word of God and we're washed and cleansed by the Word, which is true, we are, but I don't think that's what it's talking about. I think being born by the water is speaking of our physical birth. And I think it parallels, you know, what he says in verse 6, that which is born of flesh is flesh, and that which is born of the Spirit is spirit. You're born through the water. The waters burst open and you are born, right? I think that's the idea. That's the physical birth. And it's after you have the physical birth, then you can have the spiritual birth in a sense. And as one person said, you know, born once, you die twice. You're born twice, you die once. What does that mean? If you're born once, physical birth, you're going to die physically, and you will die a second death as you're cast into eternity in the lake of fire at the great white throne judgment spoken of in Revelation chapter 20. But if you are born twice, physical birth and spiritual birth, then you will die once. Speaking of our physical death, as Revelation 26 says, blessed and holy is he who has part in the first resurrection. Over such the second death has no power, but they shall be priests of God and of Christ and shall reign with him 1,000 years. I like the way Spurgeon kind of summed this up. He said, a man may cast away many vices, forsake many lusts in which he indulged, and conquer evil habits. But no man in the world can make himself to be born of God, though he should struggle never so much. He could never accomplish what is beyond his power. And mark you, if he could make himself to be born again, still he would not enter heaven, because there is another point in the condition which he would have violated. Unless a man be born of the Spirit, he cannot see the kingdom of God. Absolutely. I mean, there's a kind of an Arabian Chicken Little story. It tells of a young Arab who was traveling along a road on his donkey, and he came upon a small, fuzzy object laying in the road. He got down, dismounted, and looked more closely, and it was a sparrow lying on its back, its scrawny legs pointed up skyward. And he thought it was dead at first, but the bird was very much alive. And the young man asked the sparrow if he was all right, and the sparrow replied, yes. And the Arab said, what are you doing lying on your back with your legs pointed toward the sky? And the sparrow responded that he had heard a rumor that the sky was falling, so he was holding his legs up to support it.
And the Arab replied, "You surely don't think you're

hold it up with those scrawny two legs, do you? The sparrow, after a very solemn look, retorted, "One does the best he can." That never suffices, right? You know, flesh gives birth to flesh. The spirit gives birth to spirit. You know, what's vegetable is vegetable. That which is animal, and that which is flesh. What does it remain? It remains flesh. There's no evolution from flesh to spirit. Jesus says you have to be born again. You have to realize you're a sinner and repent. You have to receive the work of the Spirit in your life. And in verse 7, he says, "Do not marvel that I said to you, must be born again." Think about that. How do you think Nicodemus looked? He looked puzzled. Like, I don't even get this. He said, "Don't marvel. What are you so surprised? Why, you go, oh my gosh, what is he saying?" I think he was shocked. And notice it doesn't say, "It's a good idea that you're born again." Or, you know, "You should try it." No, he says, "You must be born again." That's important. And yeah, it was difficult for Nicodemus to fully understand and grasp it. And Jesus kind of gives this illustration to help him and us to understand. In other words, with this wind that he was talking about, the wind blowing, he says, you don't see the wind, you don't understand everything about the wind, and yet you see its effects. And the same is true with the birth of the Spirit or being born again. Absolutely. You know, we don't see what the Spirit, you know, coming into our lives, but we see the effects on how we live, the things we do, the things that we say. God touches people's lives and he transforms them. Some of you remember, you know, Pastor Mike McIntosh. You know, before he was saved, this guy was horrible. He was a liar, a drug abuser, strung out on LSD. One night he was with a bunch of his buddies on LSD, and his friend came by and put a gun right next to his head and fired it. And Mike thought half of his face was blown off. And he would look in the mirror time and time again. He'd look in the mirror and half his face was gone. The LSD had messed his mind up so much. He went for all kinds of therapies and stuff. And basically they told him, "You fried your brain, buddy. That's it. You're done." Well, somehow he ended up at Calvary Chapel Costa Mesa out in California. And he heard about the love and the forgiveness of God from Pastor Chuck Smith. And he gave his life to the Lord. And God healed his mind. No more flashbacks. When he looks in the mirror, his whole head is there now. How freaky would that be, though? And God's placed him as pastor over Horizon Christian Fellowship in San Diego, California. He oversees thousands of people. He travels all over the place. This guy, he gets in with heads of state all over the place. He gets in the craziest situations. God does it. You listen to him, you go, "How did you get in there? It just happened. I don't know." You see, we can't see the Spirit doing this. We can see the effects of the Spirit working in the life of a believer. And the same Spirit that was working in Mike McIntosh works in us as well. Now, listen to how Nicodemus responds to what Jesus just said, and then the response Jesus has to the question of Nicodemus. Look at verse 9. Nicodemus answered and said to him, "How can these things be?" And Jesus answered and said to him, "Are you the teacher of Israel and do not know these things? Most assuredly I say to you, we speak what we know and testify what we have seen, and you do not receive our witness. If I have told you earthly things and you do not believe, how will you believe if I tell you heavenly things? No one has ascended to heaven but he who came down from heaven, that is, the Son of Man who is in heaven." Again, the puzzlement, the confusion of Nicodemus. He's wondering all that Jesus said about being born again. And again, he's thinking about working his way into heaven. How does this happen? I've been keeping the law and I'm not good enough to get in. How does that work? How can that be? And Jesus kind of rebukes him. "Hey, you're a respected teacher here and you don't know what you're talking about. You don't have a clue. You don't know about the kingdom of God." You think, well, why is Jesus being so hard on him? I mean, it's, you know, kind of tough. Well, because in the Old Testament, in the book of Jeremiah, chapter 31, verses 31 through 34, listen to what the Lord says. "Behold, the days are coming, says the Lord, when I will make a new covenant with the house of Israel and with the house of Judah, not according to the covenant that I made with their fathers in the day that I took them by the hand to lead them out of the land of Egypt. My covenant which they broke, though I was a husband to them, says the Lord, but this is the covenant that I will make with the house of Israel after those days, says the Lord.
I will put my law in their minds and write it on their hearts, and I will be their God, and they shall be my people. No more shall every man teach his neighbor and every man his brother, saying, Know the Lord, for they shall all know me, from the least of them to the greatest of them, says the Lord, for I will forgive their iniquity and their sin I will remember no more.

0: 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Until next time, may the Lord nourish you with His sustaining word.
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3: Secular textbooks show pictures of Arctic and Florida hares and teach the kids that these are examples of Darwinian macroevolution in action, claiming they both had a common ancestor. I certainly agree that they had a common ancestor. It was a rabbit. But these hares aren't an example of Darwinian change. 10 times in Genesis, we're told that plants or animals will bring forth after their kind. And these bunnies have done just that, from the ability placed in their gene pool from the start by our intelligent biblical designer. God created his plant and animal kinds with a wide range of genetic variation so they'd adapt to various climates and conditions, rather than going extinct, such as these hares adjusting to hot or cold climates. Though no Darwinian change has ever been observed, millions of these microadaptations are seen today, just as Bible believers should expect. Put your faith in the Word of God, and have a great day.
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5: It's 67 degrees.

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1: Oh, he's so adorable. 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
2: 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Come here, big guy.
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7: The moon doesn't make its own light. It reflects the sun. That's not a flaw. That's the point. We don't have to manufacture hope. We don't have to perform peace. We don't have to glow by sheer determination. We reflect what we receive. So stay close to Christ. Let His mercy shape your words. Let His truth steady your heart. Let His light show up in you. WTSW LP.

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1: Welcome to Chapter by Chapter. Every day, Sandy Adams, pastor of Calvary Chapel Stone Mountain, summarizes a succeeding chapter of the Bible in hopes that you'll listen and read that day's chapter. It's important for God's people to stay in God's Word. We hope that Chapter by Chapter helps. Here's Sandy with today's chapter.
2: False apostles intimidated the Corinthians by appealing to visions and supernatural revelations. In 2 Corinthians chapter 12, Paul tells them that he had some heavy revies of his own. Yet rather than use his experience to intimidate, Paul considers it too sacred to even communicate. He could never use his vision as an excuse to boast in his own spiritual status. In fact, Paul's vision was accompanied by a thorn. God placed a dagger in his flesh to keep him humble. Just when Paul might assume he was stronger than he really was, God found a way to remind him of his weakness. God never removed the thorn, but what God did give Paul was grace to help him cope. He received grace that more than compensated for his weakness. Through his thorn, Paul learned an important lesson. The weaker he was, the stronger he became. Paul's inadequacy became God's opportunity. He looked forward to situations that exhausted his resources. While trusting in God's sufficiency, Paul was actually strongest when he was weakest. Paul was ready to pour out his life for the Corinthians, yet they had turned their backs on him and followed false apostles. Unlike his enemies, Paul had tried not to be a burden on the believers. Paul hopes that when he visits, he'll find a repentant church rather than a rebellious church.
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2: 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Thunder and lightning can help us do this. 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
3: Think of the sun. 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It is a dense mass of glowing matter, a million times the volume of the earth, in a permanent state of nuclear activity. This God who created all things requires an account of every idle word. Better to fall onto the surface of the sun than to fall into the hands of the living God.
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0: Many assume that the church is a place that is perfect and without conflict. But it doesn't take long to discover that Christians are still just humans. So coming up, Pastor Xavier Rees discusses the simple truths about disagreeing agreeably and settling conflict spiritually.
1: Matthew 18 is given for the protection and the purity of the church, and it will keep the house clean. Listen carefully. Matthew 18, 15 through 17. Moreover, if your brother sins against you, go and tell him your fault between you and him alone. Notice the responsibility falls on the innocent party, not the guilty party. So you should go to him. No, I didn't do nothing. He has to come. No. You're the innocent party. Your responsibility is to go to them, because they're in sin. They don't see it. You go by one. If he repents, hey, it's buried. Now, if that gets out, it's easy to find out who has the big mouth, you or him. Two people know it. Okay? If he hears you, you have gained your brother. But if he will not hear, take with you one or two more, that by the mouth of two or three witnesses, every word may be established. So then two, and if that's the work, then by three. Each time you're enlarging the circle only by one. So if it's resolved, gossip and loose lips can be found out. Real simple. God is amazing, but people don't practice this. We do. We always have, always will. If we feel something is serious enough and you hear about you, we will ask you to come in. And you can verify or say that is absolutely a lie. And then we get the people in and we find out who's lying in the conversation. And if he refuses to hear them, tell it to the church. But if he refuses even to hear the church, let him be to you like a heathen or a tax collector. So there comes a time when he doesn't acknowledge and refuses to acknowledge or repent that you may have to ask him to leave. Hebrews 13:17 says, obey those who have the rule over you and be submissive. For they watch out for your souls as those who must give an account. Let them do so with joy and not with grief, for that would be unprofitable for you. So the submissiveness to leadership is only in as far as the scriptures declare, not beyond the scriptures. We have no authority over each other. Only accountability regarding the scriptures. As you come to this church, you're saying, I'm a Christian, I'm accountable to the Lord, I'm accountable to the scriptures, and I put myself in submission to this ministry only in as far as the scriptures are concerned, bottom line. But we don't rule you, we don't force you. But we do have an accountability and responsibility to confront you if you're in sin, out of love. The believer in the church cannot be indifferent to sin for those of the family of God. God help the pastors don't deal with sin from the pulpit, who don't speak about Matthew 18, who do not exercise it. That's why the church is as messed up as it is, because pastors do not teach the word of God. They don't teach about sin, repentance, the gospel. Every one of us have a great responsibility towards the sinning saint. Preach the word. Be ready in season, out of season. Convince, rebuke, exhort with all longsuffering and teaching, 2 Timothy 4:2.
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4: It's 66 degrees.
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Jeremiah 15:16. Your words were found and I ate them, and your word was to me the joy and rejoicing of my heart. For I am called by your name, O Lord God of hosts. 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
1: Now, what is Moses going to do here? Or what is the Lord going to do in response to what Pharaoh said? Well, look at verse 12. Then the Lord said to Moses, stretch out your hand over the land of Egypt for the locusts, that they may come upon the land of Egypt and eat every herb of the land, all that the hail has left. So Moses stretched out his rod over the land of Egypt, and the Lord brought an east wind on the land all that day and all that night. And when it was morning, the east wind brought the locusts. And the locusts went up over all the land of Egypt and rested on all the territory of Egypt. They were very severe. Previously, there had been no such locusts as they, nor shall there be such after them. For they covered the face of the whole earth so that the land was darkened, and they ate every herb of the land and all the fruit of the trees which the hail had left. So there remained nothing green on the trees or on the plants of the field throughout all the land of Egypt. You know, Pharaoh said, no, you're not taking everyone. God said, okay, the locusts are coming. That's it. We're not going to give in to you. And again, what the Lord is doing is bringing down all these false gods that the Egyptians worship. And God will do that in our lives, all the false gods we worship, you know, and there are many. You know, they're not necessarily little idols, but there are a lot of false gods in our lives that God will bring down because he wants us to worship him. Well, verse 16 here in Exodus 10 says, then Pharaoh called for Moses and Aaron in haste and said, I have sinned against the Lord your God and against you. Now, therefore, please forgive my sin only this once and entreat the Lord your God that he may take away from me this death only. So he went out from Pharaoh and entreated the Lord. And the Lord turned a very strong west wind, which took the locusts away and blew them into the Red Sea. There remained not one locust in all the territory of Egypt. But the Lord hardened Pharaoh's heart, and he did not let the children of Israel go. You know, true repentance brings about a change in a person's life. That's what repentance is all about. It's an about face. With the Lord, you're moving away from him. When you repent, you're turning around from the direction you were going, and now you're going towards the Lord. Pharaoh just wanted to get rid of the locusts, right? You know, I've sinned. I've done wrong. Get rid of the locusts. Locusts are gone. Hey, you guys aren't going anywhere. You're staying right here in Egypt. You see, he just wanted the locusts to be gone. He didn't have a change of heart. But God does show him mercy. He takes these locusts out of the way, and God knew what Pharaoh was going to do. As one writer said, once again comes the easy confession of sin and the shallow repentance that springs only from the desire to avert the consequences. Absolutely, how true that is. I just want the problem to go away. And once the problem's gone, forget about God. Well, look at verse 21. Then the Lord said to Moses, stretch out your hand toward heaven, that there may be darkness over the land of Egypt, darkness which may even be felt. So Moses stretched out his hand toward heaven, and there was thick darkness in all the land of Egypt 3 days. Wow. Let me read into verse 23. Then they did not see one another, nor did anyone rise from the place for 3 days, but the children of Israel had light in their dwellings. That must have been pretty interesting. Imagine complete darkness, but over in Goshen where the children of Israel are at, there's light. Wow, that's pretty interesting. Now, as with the pattern with the previous plagues, the third in this set of three came without warning. This ninth plague was darkness. 3 days it covered the land. And the plague was against Ra, the sun god, Horus, the son of the sun god, as well as Nut, the sky goddess, and Hathor, another sky goddess. And this is not some eclipse or something like that. It's 3 days of darkness and light for the people, the Jewish people in Goshen. Now, I don't know if the Egyptians tried to light their lamps and they wouldn't light, or they lit them and it didn't produce any light. I don't know. But they had, imagine complete darkness. I don't know if you've ever gone to these caves where you're taken way down deep And this one, and I think it was in Merrimack Caves, I believe, they told us, we're going to turn off all the lights in here. Now, we're down in the cave, okay? There's no sunlight. There's no nothing. You've got rock all around you. And they said, you're not going to be able to see the person in front of you. So if you have small children, hold on to them. And, you know, me, this was when I was really young, and I thought, what are you talking about? Complete darkness. They turn off the lights. Wow. You couldn't see your hand in front of your face. That's how dark it was. That's what's going on here. Complete darkness. They stayed in their homes. Why? Because they couldn't see where they were going for 3 days. Can you imagine? And I don't know about you, but after the first plague, I'm like, I surrender. We're at the ninth plague, right? And he's still having a hard time. Now, it's interesting because John tells us in 1 John 1:5, this is the message we have heard from him and declare to you, that God is light and in him is no darkness at all. Wow. No darkness at all. Isn't it interesting that the lake of fire is also called outer what? Darkness. Why? Because God is not there. And when God is not there, there is complete darkness. And that's what we see here. It's interesting because it says in verse 21 here that it's a darkness which may even be felt. So it's not a normal darkness. Is this demonic in nature? Is wild as that can be? Maybe, because God's not in this at all. And maybe they are feeling the presence of evil. Possible. But again, for the children of Israel, they had light. Were they able to light their lamps? Possibly. Was it the glory of God? Possibly. Whatever it was, they had light. The Egyptians had complete darkness. Look at verse 24 here in Exodus 10. Then Pharaoh called to Moses and said, go serve the Lord. Only let your flocks and your herds be kept back. Let your little ones also go with you. But Moses said, you must also give us sacrifices and burnt offering, that we may sacrifice to the Lord our God. Our livestock also shall go with us. Not a hoof shall be left behind. For we must take some of them to serve the Lord our God. And even we do not know with what we must serve the Lord until we arrive there. But the Lord hardened Pharaoh's heart, and he would not let them go. Then Pharaoh said to him, get away from me. Take heed to yourself and see my face no more. For in the day you see my face, you shall die. And Moses said, you have spoken well. I will never see your face again. So this final offer of Pharaoh is to let the families go and worship the Lord, but not to let them take the livestock. Again, compromise. He never gives up, does he? And that's the same with Satan, you know? And there is no greater joy than to serve our Lord. I'm sure you feel the same way. The creator of heaven and earth is using someone like me, someone like you. Think about that. Of all the people in the world, he's chosen us. Wow. What a joy. Don't compromise what God has given to you. And for Moses, he refuses to compromise. And Pharaoh says, you know what, Moses, just get out of here. I don't want to see your face anymore. The next time I see your face, I'm going to kill you. That's it. Well, that's not exactly what's going to happen. But Pharaoh, again, refuses to repent and turn to God, and he's going to face the judgment of God. He is beyond reason at this point. And so God's not going to reason with him anymore. Now, the three sets of those plagues are complete, and the last one, the 10th plague, stands alone, as we're going to see. But let me share with you why God sent these plagues on Pharaoh and the Egyptians, what they were to do. First of all, to answer Pharaoh's question, who is the Lord? Remember that? In Exodus 5:2. Who is this Lord? Well, in the plagues, God showed himself greater than any of the false gods of Egypt, to show the power of God through Moses, to give a testimony to the children of Israel for future generations, to judge the false gods, demons, really, of Egypt, to warn the nations. More than 400 years later, the Philistines remembered the Lord God of Israel as the one who played the Egyptians. Isn't that interesting? We see it in 1 Samuel 4:8 as a testimony of the greatness of God to Israel. And God is always looking out for us. And he wants what's best for our lives. And he wants us to draw close to him. But there is so much opposition trying to pull us away from God. We need to be careful that we don't compromise our faith. Well, look at chapter 11 here of Exodus, verse 1. And the Lord said to Moses, I will bring yet one more plague on Pharaoh and on Egypt. Afterward, he will let you go from here. And when he lets you go, he will surely drive you out of here altogether. Speak now in the hearing of the people, and let every man ask from his neighbor and every woman from her neighbor articles of silver and articles of gold. And the Lord gave the people favor in the sight of the Egyptians. Moreover, the man Moses was very great in the land of Egypt, in the sight of Pharaoh's servants and in the sight of the people. So 9 plagues have come and gone, and now we're into the 10th plague that's going to be poured out upon Egypt. And this is going to be the one that makes Pharaoh let the children of Israel go. And it's not just that Pharaoh's going to let them go. He's going to compel them to go. He's going to drive them out of the land. But it didn't have to come to this. That's the tragic thing. But because he never obeyed the Lord, this judgment came. Now, the Egyptians and even Pharaoh's servants saw the power of the true and living God, didn't they? Did any of them go with the children of Israel? I think some of the Egyptians did, because they saw the power of the living God instead of these false gods that the Egyptians were worshiping. And it's interesting that the children of Israel are going to ask for their silver and gold, and they're going to give it to them. Again, these are slaves. They had no weapons of war. And they just asked the people, well, after 10 plagues and all this devastation, take whatever you want. Now you think, well, why did God do that? Well, for me personally, I believe it was for their 400 years of slavery. This is back pay for the children of Israel. They didn't get paid for their work that they were doing those 400 years, but now God was repaying them. And remember what we read in Exodus 3, verses 21 and 22. Where it says, and I will give this people favor in the sight of the Egyptians, and it shall be, when you go, that you shall not go empty-handed. But every woman shall ask of her neighbor, namely, of her who dwells near her house, articles of silver, articles of gold, and clothing, and you shall put them on your sons and on your daughters, so you shall plunder the Egyptians. This is what's going to be taking place as they are driven out of Egypt after this 10th plague. Verse 4. Then Moses said, thus says the Lord, about midnight I will go out into the midst of Egypt, and all the firstborn in the land of Egypt shall die, from the firstborn of Pharaoh who sits on his throne, even to the firstborn of the maidservant who is behind the handmill, and all the firstborn of the beast. Then there shall be a great cry throughout all the land of Egypt, such as was not like it before, nor shall be like it again. But against none of the children of Israel shall a dog move its tongue, against man or beast, that you may know that the Lord does make a difference between the Egyptians and Israel. And all these your servants shall come down to me and bow down to me, saying, get out, and all the people who follow you. After that I will go out. Then he went out from Pharaoh in great anger. Now, keep in mind that this conversation before Pharaoh is taking place where chapter 10 concluded, after this plague of darkness in the land for 3 days. Remember what transpired in verses 28 and 29 here in Exodus 10, where Pharaoh said to Moses, get away from me. Take heed to yourself and see my face no more. For in the day you see my face, you shall die. So Moses said, you have spoken well. I will never see your face again. So Moses is still in the presence of Pharaoh here in chapter 11. He hasn't left him yet. And he tells Pharaoh, look, the firstborn in all of Egypt, including your son, Pharaoh, will die in this plague. And in the end, after hardening his heart over and over again, he and the people of Egypt will let the children of Israel go. But boy, what devastation has come upon the land, and now the death of the firstborn. Now, not all the firstborn in Egypt were going to die, because God's going to protect the children of Israel by the shedding of blood. And he's going to protect any family that had blood on the door of their home. How many Egyptians applied the blood to their door? I don't know if any did. We're not told. But if they did, they would be spared. But it, no, we're told here not even a dog is going to show its teeth against God's people, because the Lord makes a difference between the Egyptians and Israel. You know, Spurgeon put it like this. He said, "The Lord hath put a difference between those who are his people and those who are not. There are many distinctions among men which will one day be blotted out, but permit me to remind you at the outset that this is an eternal distinction." Yes, God makes a difference between us. And what Moses said to Pharaoh, and then what Pharaoh's response, "Get out and all the people who follow you." Wow. Interesting. Look at verse 9. "But the Lord said to Moses, Pharaoh will not heed you, so that my wonders may be multiplied in the land of Egypt. So Moses and Aaron did all these wonders before Pharaoh, and the Lord hardened Pharaoh's heart, and he did not let the children of Israel go out of his land." So 9 devastating plagues, and Pharaoh's heart is still hard, and he's refusing to let God's people go. And God, again, is just making firm what Pharaoh wanted. And for us as Christians, the Lord can chasten us. It's not that God hates us. He loves us, and that's why he chastens us, because we're sons and daughters. And he's going to do everything possible to draw us out of the mess we're in, or the where we're going, and draw us back to him. I like what A.W. Pink wrote. He said, "Remind yourself of how much dross there is yet among the gold, and view the corruption of your own heart, and marvel that God has not smitten you more severely. From the habit of heeding his taps, or form a habit of heeding his taps, and you won't be less likely to receive his raps." Yeah. Just pay attention to what God is showing you, so you get out of that path that you're going on that's dangerous. Because God loves you too much to leave you where you're at. He's going to keep trying to draw you. And God doesn't chasten us with punishment, because our sins have already been paid in full by Jesus. He chastens us for correction. There's a big difference, because we're his children. Again, you know, we don't discipline our neighbor's children, even though there are times we want to discipline our neighbor's children. We don't discipline them because they're not our children. We discipline our children because they are ours. And Spurgeon really sums it up. He says, "I'm afraid that all the grace I have got out of my comfortable and easy times and happy hours might almost lie on a penny. But the good that I have received from my sorrows and pains and griefs is altogether incalculable. What do I not owe to the hammer and the anvil, the fire and the file? Affliction is the best bit of furniture in my house." Again, there's a lot of dross in our lives, and God is purging that out of our lives. It's called the sanctification process. It begins the moment we get saved, and it continues on until we go to be with the Lord. So we need to learn those lessons that God is showing us, and not like Pharaoh, who refused to give in, and in the end, he lost everything. Exodus chapter 12, verse 1. "Now the Lord spoke to Moses and Aaron in the land of Egypt, saying, This month shall be your beginning of months. It shall be the first month of the year to you. Speak to all the congregation of Israel, saying, On the 10th day of this month, every man shall take for himself a lamb, according to the house of his father, a lamb for a household. And if the household is too small for the lamb, let him and his neighbor next to his house take it according to the number of persons. According to each man's need, you shall make your count for the lamb. Your lamb shall be without blemish, a male of the first year. You may take it from the sheep or from the goats. Now you shall keep it until the 14th day of the same month. Then the whole assembly of the congregation of Israel shall kill it at twilight." Now, keep in mind, for the Jewish people, the civil calendar began in our September, October. Rosh Hashanah began the new year. And in that month of Tishri, we find the Feast of Trumpets, the Day of Atonement, and the Feast of Tabernacles. But here is another calendar for the Jewish people. This is the religious calendar. And it began in our March, April, and Passover was the beginning of that religious new year. And here the focus with the Passover is the lamb and the deliverance of the children of Israel from their bondage in Egypt. Now think about this. How does this apply to us today? Well, when we come to Christ, It's a new start for us. It's a deliverance from the bondage of sin that we were in. You know, Paul said in 2 Corinthians 5:17, "Therefore, if anyone is in Christ, he's a new creation. The old things have passed away. Behold, all things have become new." Galatians 6:15, "For in Christ Jesus, neither circumcision nor uncircumcision," in other words, neither Jew nor Gentile, "avails anything, but we're a new creation." Ephesians 4, verses 22 through 24, "That you put off concerning your former conduct, the old man which grows corrupt according to the deceitful lust, and be renewed in the spirit of your mind, and that you put on the new man which was created according to God in true righteousness and holiness." And lastly, in Colossians 3, verses 9 and 10, Paul wrote, "Do not lie to one another, since you have put off the old man with his deeds, and have put on the new man who is renewed in knowledge according to the image of him who created him." You see, as we receive the Lamb into our life, as we receive Jesus as our Lord and Savior, we begin that new life that's only found in him. We're a new creation. And as we can see, God's instructions are real simple here to the children of Israel. The 10th day of the month of Nisan, they were to take a lamb, and for 4 days, they were to watch that lamb to see if it had any spot or blemish that might make it unfit for sacrifice to the Lord. On that 10th of Nisan, 32 AD, we call it Palm Sunday, Jesus rode down the Mount of Olives to Jerusalem as the Messiah, and for 4 days, he was inspected by the Pharisees, the Sadducees, his enemies, the Roman authorities. And they couldn't find any spot or blemish in him. In fact, Pilate said, "I find no fault in him at all." And Peter talks about that in 1 Peter chapter 1. He says, "Knowing that you were not redeemed by corruptible things, like silver or gold, from your aimless conduct received by tradition from your fathers, but with the precious blood of Christ, as of a lamb without blemish and without spot." And that was our Lord. And this is the picture here that's being painted. And these Passover lambs were slain at twilight. And according to Josephus, it was customary to slay the lamb at 3 p.m. That was the time of the evening sacrifice in the temple. Luke tells us in chapter 23, verses 44 through 46, as Jesus hung on the cross of Calvary, "Now it was about the sixth hour, and there was darkness over all the earth until the ninth hour. Then the sun was darkened, and the veil of the temple was torn in two. And when Jesus had cried out with a loud voice, he said, 'Father, into your hands I commit my spirit.' Having said this, he breathed his last." At 3 p.m., our Passover lamb, Jesus, was slain. Coincidence? I don't think so. In fact, Paul picks up on it in 1 Corinthians 5:7. He says, "For indeed Christ, our Passover, was sacrificed for us." Now, there's one more point I want to make here, and that's starting here in Exodus 12:3, notice it says a lamb. And that's kind of how many people feel about Jesus. He's just a lamb, or in other words, one of the many ways that lead us to God. He is a way to God. But is that what the Bible teaches us, that he's just one of the many ways to God? No. In fact, Jesus said, "I am the way, the truth, and the life. No man comes to the Father except through me. The way. There is no other way." So he has to be more than just a lamb to you. And verse 4 here in Exodus 12, it speaks of the Lamb. Jesus is the Lamb, the only one who could take away your sins. You know, John the Baptist, when he saw Jesus, said, "Behold, the Lamb of God that takes away the sins of the world." Here's the problem with understanding that. It's just head knowledge. There's a lot of people that believe Jesus, oh yeah, he's Almighty God, he's the Savior. But that's as far as it goes. In fact, James says, "You believe that there is one God, you do well. Even the demons believe and tremble." Do the demons believe that Jesus is Almighty God? Absolutely. Why? Because they used to be angels in heaven until they fell with Lucifer. When he fell, they went with him. So they understand who Jesus is. Are they saved? Absolutely not. It's all head knowledge. They're missing salvation by 18 inches. This is a heart issue here. You could understand that Jesus is a lamb, a way to heaven. You could take it even a step further that he is the lamb. But unless you do what it says here in Exodus 12:5 and make him your lamb, you're lost in your sins. And hell is filled with people that, again, missed heaven by just 18 inches. They knew what was right intellectually, but it never became part of their lives.

0: 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If you would like a personal copy of this message, mention today's date when you contact us. Our mailing address is Calvary Chapel, Manitowoc, Post Office Box 224, Manitowoc, Wisconsin, 54221-0224. 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It is the hope of Pastor Joel and the congregation of Calvary Chapel, Manitowoc, that you would grow in the grace and knowledge of our Lord and Savior, Jesus Christ. Until next time, may the Lord nourish you with His sustaining word.
1: An out-of-office reply says, "I'm not available, but here's who is, and here's when I'll be back." It's honest. Nobody's left wondering. Sometimes we need a spiritual version of that. A way to say, "I'm running on empty. Here's what I still believe, even though I can't perform it right now." God's not offended by that kind of honesty. He's not waiting for your best update. Come tired. Come honest. Come as you are. He'll meet you there. WTSWLP.
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0: Sometimes a story can reveal what we'd rather not see. Welcome to Through the Bible. Let's turn to Matthew 19 as Dr. McGee explains how Jesus uses a story to teach his disciples a lesson they didn't expect but needed to hear. As we get started, let's give this time to the Lord. Father, thank you for knowing our hearts and knowing how best to reach us. Help us to respond to your Spirit as he teaches us your word and humble our proud hearts, Lord, so that we can truly listen and respond in faith. In Jesus' name, amen. Here's Dr. J. Vernon McGee on Through the Bible.
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2: Today's Wisdom for Women is Proverbs 21, verse 4. Haughty eyes and a proud heart and evil actions are all sin. Once in a while, we need to look up a word like haughty. It means disdainfully proud, snobbish, scornfully arrogant, full of contempt and arrogance. I once knew a woman who was very rich and very tall and very talented. We were poor and young. I am very short and often felt inadequate. I remember whenever I was in her presence, I felt small and flawed. She had a way of looking down or even looking past people. But she was a good example to me of a bad example. From her, I learned how it felt, and I especially learned that I never wanted others to feel such a look from me. Haughty eyes show a proud heart. The eyes are said to be the window to the soul. Sometimes I look in someone's eyes and I see darkness. Jesus said the light of the body is the eye. If your eye is good, your whole body is full of light. But if your eye is bad, your whole body is full of darkness. A haughty look can make you cringe, but just one sweet look of kindness sends a message more powerful than words. Picture with me a look of friendliness to someone who's new at church, a look of compassion for a new widow, a look of understanding to a mother of a prodigal, a look of forgiveness to someone who has made a mistake. These are all priceless. This is Debbie Bryson praying that the practical wisdom of God's word will make you truly unhaughty, graceful, and wise.
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4: Dung beetles may not be a very pleasant subject, but after all, somebody has to do the housekeeping. So God created what man has classified into 30,000 species of dung beetles. Many will roll their prize into a ball about the size of a croquet ball and roll it home for the wife and kids. Others tunnel underneath their prize and set up housekeeping there. Now, there is a purple flower in Borneo which cuts into the productivity of one of the tunnelling species of dung beetle without giving it anything in return. This flower smells like dung. It relies primarily on this dung beetle for pollination. Studies show that most other pollinators will examine the flower, but, perhaps put off by the smell, don't attempt to pollinate it. However, the dung beetle is a successful pollinator.
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6: How can I know God? 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Is there really such a thing as life after death? And how can I know what will happen to me after I die? The answers to these questions and all the questions in your heart can be answered by studying the Bible, God's holy word. Come join us at Calvary Chapel of Manitowoc as we study God's word verse by verse to find hope and truth for our lives today.
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8: Listen, God never winks at sin. Never. I know sin for a season is fun, but even for a few moments of pleasure, and that's usually what it is when you're talking about sexual sin, a few moments of pleasure, if you sow, the Bible says, to the flesh, you're going to reap corruption. Guaranteed. You can't escape this. Whether you're saved or not saved this morning, it's God's law of sowing and reaping. It's constant. It will always be. You can't run away from it.

Great to have you with us for Sound Doctrine with Pastor Jeff Johnson. As we return to our study of 2 Samuel, we encounter one of the lowest points of David's journey on earth. David's adultery and the murder cover-up didn't just happen. There were identifiable steps that led to this particular failure. How did this sort of thing happen? That's the question we'll pose and seek to answer now with Pastor Jeff Johnson on today's Sound Doctrine. Don't be fooled by the world's view of sin. There are consequences. Again, we're in 2 Samuel chapter 11.

0: out of this, it says, a child is conceived. In other words, the sin is being revealed here.
1: Oh, gosh, look what has happened now. Well, you know what we can do? We can have an abortion. And that will just, we'll hide it. You know, what do you mean? You're going to compound now one sin upon another to hide it? What good is that going to do?
0: Moses said this in the Old Testament. Listen to what Moses said. If you don't obey the Lord, you've sinned. And be sure of this, that your sin will find you out. In other words, there is no such thing as secret sin. Because to whom we have to deal with, all things are naked. There is no secret sins. Everything is wide open. David blew it. He violated God's word. In God's word, Leviticus 20, in verse 10, it says that you're not to lay with another man's wife. You see, God's not trying to rip us off from the joys of life. You know, one day I was flipping the tube, and there's this talk show. You know how raunchy these talk shows have gotten. Well, there's these people out there saying that if you just have an affair, your marriage is going to be better. Oh, this is great. You know, that's the junk that you're getting on talk shows today. Totally absurd, totally against God's word, totally, you know, getting people to get into the things of the sexual sin. That's the society that we're living in today. That it's okay, that it'll be good for your marriage, and you'll benefit from it. God's trying to save us and deliver us from a sin that could bring death to our very being. Not only physically, but emotionally, definitely spiritually. It's destroying our nation today. It's destroying the home today. It's destroying lives today. And I'll tell you something about sexual sin. It is not a personal thing. No man is an island. You say, well, it's me. I've made this decision. This is what I want to do. Yeah, but you affect everyone else. Because we all affect the other. That's just the way the human race has been put together. We affect one another by our decisions. You got to be careful. A child is now born. So lives are affected. So David, instead of facing his sin and confessing it like he should have, fearing that his sin would be exposed, he sought to hide it. As remember Adam and Eve, they tried to cover up their sin with little fig leaf swimming suits. Remember Moses, he tried to hide his sin of his anger and, oh, I killed a guy. Oh, well, I'll bury him in the sand and nobody will know. And Achan, as he took of the blessed thing of the Lord, what he wasn't supposed to, he ran and he hid it in his tent. He knew nobody saw. He tried to bury it. The common reaction of man, always trying to hide the guilt, trying to do away with it. And so the idea is, well, we'll just go have an abortion. It'll be quick, it'll be easy, and it's over, and we don't have to deal with it anymore. But that simply isn't the truth. That's a lie. You've got to deal with that. Verse 6, David sent to Joab saying, send me Uriah the Hittite. And Joab sent Uriah to David. And when Uriah was come unto him, David demanded of him how Joab did. He started small talk. He just said, hey, Uriah, it's good to see you. You know, how's the people doing? How's everybody doing? How's the war going? You know, tell me about it. You know, what's your concept? Are we winning? Or is everything going great? A little small talk. And then David said to Uriah, go down to your house and wash your feet. It's not that his feet were stinky and smelled that he's saying, go wash your feet, Uriah. He wanted him to go and spend some time with his family. He said, you fought hard. You're one of my good, mighty guys. And, you know, I want you to just go home. Be with your wife. Very important because, see, this would cover it all up. He'd have relations with his wife and, oh, you're pregnant. Oh, praise the Lord. Uriah departed out of the king's house. And there followed him a mess of meat, or a portion of meat, from the king. And Uriah slept at the door. He actually went into the guardhouse of the king's house with all the servants of his lord. And he went not down to his house. He didn't do it. David's plan failed miserably. He wouldn't go home. Verse 10. And when they had told David, saying, Uriah went not down to his house, David said to Uriah, camest thou not from thy journey? I mean, you've had a hard journey. Why then didst thou not go down to your house? And Uriah said to David, hey, listen, David, the ark, Israel, Judah, abide in tents, and my lord Joab and servants of my lord are encamped in the open fields. Shall I then go to my house and eat and drink and lie with my wife? As thou livest, and as thy soul liveth, I will not do this thing. What a loyal, honorable guy, right? David's going, oh, bummer. He won't do it. And when David called him, he did eat and drink. Oh, no, verse 12. And David said to Uriah, tarry here today also, and tomorrow I will let thee depart. Uriah abode in Jerusalem that day and the morrow. And when David had called him, he did eat and drink before him, and he made him drunk. Look at this. Look what David's going to now. You know what? I'm going to get him drunk. You know, one sin upon another, you know, just, you know, that, and that drink always gets the juices going, and the lust of the flesh, you know how many have been, children have been abused and people have been raped. Why? Because the drink, you know? Guys, many times they're drunk when they're doing this. They're just out of control. David thought, ah, it's the drink. That's the key. I'll get him home now. And at evening, he went out to lie on his bed with the servants of the Lord. He went again. And he went not down to his house. And it came to pass in the morning that David wrote a letter to Joab and sent it by the hand of Uriah. And he wrote in the letter saying, set ye Uriah in the forefront of the hottest battle, and retire ye from him that he may be smitten and die. You see, plan A didn't work, plan B didn't work. So what do? Now, some here believe Uriah knew what David was trying to do because of the gossip in the palace. You know how gossip gets around. Juicy stuff like this, you know, Bathsheba going into the king's palace gets around. And, you know, loose lips sink ships, but, I mean, you know, servants talk. And some feel that maybe Uriah knew about it. He just wasn't going to go for it. He wasn't going to deal with it. If David's messing around, it's on David. I'm not going to get involved in this. I'm not going to help it out. I don't know. That's speculation. But David is desperate. He seeks now to have him killed. And Uriah, note, is carrying his own death pronouncement. Doesn't even know it, carrying it to the front lines. And so he was to be put into the front lines, and the plan was that he was to be killed. So David's sin goes from now adultery to murder. And yet, David was called a man after God's own heart. Whew. Wow. God is definitely an awesome God. Amazing grace that saved a wretch. There's a little saying, oh, what an evil web we weave when at first we seek to deceive. And so David, trying to cover up one sin with another sin with another sin, and it goes on and on. You say, well, man, I'm glad I'm not like David. I'd never do that. Whew. But when you're in the midst of it, when you're in the midst of something that David is in the middle of here, you don't know when the lies are going about, the deception is happening, all of a sudden you're seeing something that you can't stop, and you begin to fall in it yourself. You're totally deceived, and you're wrapped up in it, and you'll do anything to cover it up. Leaven is a type of sin in the Bible. Behold, what a little leaven. It leaveneth the whole lump. It blows it all out of proportion. It ruins it all. Just one little bit. And then also, leprosy in the Bible is a type of sin. And it starts, very interestingly, with just the extremities, the fingers and the toes. It begins to eat away at those extremities. And then after it spreads, it continues to spread to the whole body. It kills the nervous system. And I thought that was interesting. The nervous system. No feeling now. No pain, no feeling. No conscience. You lose your conscience. You get hard-hearted. And you just begin to do things that actually you're destroying yourself as you begin to pound, and you don't even feel yourself cutting off your own fingers, wasting your own feet, until finally the leprosy gets into a vital organ and ends in death. It was interesting. I found how the Eskimos, and this is a beautiful picture, not a beautiful picture, it's an ugly picture, but it's a very true picture of what sin will do. Eskimos kill wolves by taking a knife that is sharp as a razor on both sides. And they take it and they dip it in seal's blood, and then they freeze it. And they dip it again in seal's blood and freeze it. Then they put it straight up in the snow, and then they depart. And the wolves come because their smell for that blood, they're carnivorous, and they go after it. And they get that knife, and they begin to lick that knife to try to get the blood off the knife. And as they're licking it, they're slicing their own tongue. And as they're slicing their own tongue, they're getting more of the blood, and they think it's the seal's blood, but it's their own blood. And they continue to drink their own blood until finally they're just exhausted and they move over a few feet and die. And that's how they kill wolves. A picture of sin. It gets more and more and more until it's overwhelming you and it's destroying you in your life. We're warned not to flirt with it, but to flee sexual sins. Don't mess around with it. If you play with fire, you're going to get burnt. So David is getting deeper and deeper with all the plotting now and all the planning to the point of now murder. Look at verse 16. And it came to pass when Joab observed the city that he assigned Uriah into the place where he knew that valiant men were, right up in the front. And the men of the city went out and they fought with Joab, and there fell some of the people of the servants of David, and Uriah the Hittite died also. Then Joab sent and told David all the things concerning the war. And he charged the messenger, saying, when you have made an end of telling the matters of the war to the king, and if so be, he figured that David would begin to get angry, and if he says unto you, wherefore approach ye so near to the city when you did the fight? I mean, it's very stupid to go right into the city gates with your men. That's the most, armed area. I mean, that's when you're going to get it. Right at the city gates. You don't attack a city at the gates. And so David, he knew, would get upset. What are you doing going right to the gates? And then he gives this illustration. He says, knew you not that they would shoot from the wall who smote Abimelech? The son of Gideon, actually. Did not a woman cast a piece of millstone upon him from the wall? And that he died at Thebes? Why went ye near to the wall? Then you will say, David, though, thy servant Uriah the Hittite is dead also. Hey, cheer up. Your plan worked. It's okay. I mean, we lost a few men, but it's all right. Uriah is dead. So the messenger went, came, and showed David all that Joab had sent him for. And the messenger said unto David, surely the men prevailed against us and came out into us into the field, and we were upon them even unto the entering of the gate. And the shooters shot from off the wall upon thy servants, and some of the king's servants be dead. And thy servant Uriah the Hittite is dead also. This time David's plan works. But you know what? I couldn't but think about how Joab felt when he got that letter from his great and awesome king. Joab, this is a special, don't let anybody see this letter. I want Uriah put up on the front lines. I want him put down good. Kill him. Joab's going, well, I remember when David got all over me when I killed Ahab. And he said, what are you doing killing this guy? And he got all over me. And I remember my king has been so merciful to Saul, and he did this. And I'm confused. Now he's wanting me to commit murder. Or actually, he's doing it, and he wants me to do it. And I think the message here is that all of a sudden David now is becoming a bad representative. And all of a sudden he's becoming a stumbling block to Joab. And that's what happens. Now, David's sin is linking his general into a conspiracy to commit murder. And plus, sin affects many, doesn't it? Not only did Uriah get killed, but there's a lot of other guys that went to that wall, too. Your sin doesn't just touch you. It touches a lot of people and hurts them. And this is the illustration here. There's a lot of people getting killed here, not just Uriah. It was a stupid move, a ridiculous move, but Joab carried it through, faithful to the king. Verse 25, then David said unto the messenger, thus shalt thou say unto Joab, let not this thing displease thee. Cheer up, for the word sword devoureth one as well as another. Make thy battle more strong against the city and overthrow it, and encourage thou him. So David, now you can see how hard his heart is getting. His reaction to the whole thing was, hey, it's all right. I know many have died, but let's cheer up. Let's keep going. In fact, let it be a motivation for you to really take the city now for me. I mean, go for it. Be encouraged. And using it as an encouragement to the troops after he sent them in to get wiped out. Verse 26. And when the wife of Uriah heard that Uriah, her husband, was dead, she mourned for her husband. And when the mourning was past, David sent and fetched her to his house, and she became his wife and bore him a son. 30 days is what many believe could be the biblical mourning stage, you know, as far as how long you mourn. Some say 7, but even today, you know, we have the flags at half mast. Why? Because it's 30 days since President Nixon has died. So she observed the form of the 30 days and probably brought in professional mourners, as they would all do back then, to mourn for the dead. But right after the 30 days, I see here, like, okay, it's over. Time, you know, let's go on with our lives. Let's steady on. And hey, listen, maybe I had a captain at one time, but now I got a king. I don't know. But I'm just throwing that out. I'm sure as David took her and the child in, I mean, she was pregnant and under his wing, like, oh, you poor thing, you. And everybody's looking at David saying, oh, isn't he such a dear man? He just loves everybody. And if somebody dies in his force, I mean, he'll just take him into his table and into his palace. And he's such a good man. And look at how he's just taken her in and just taking care of them to raise the child. Oh, gosh. So David and Bathsheba, you can see him riding off into the sunset. They lived happily ever after. Not. No way. I'm sure that David thought, oh man, I'm glad all this is over. Let's just go on now and let's enjoy the rest of our lives. And I can't believe I got away with it. This is great. But what David didn't count on and realize is that whatsoever a man sows, that shall he also reap. Notice the last part of verse 27. But the thing that David had done displeased the Lord. He thought he'd covered his tracks. Uriah's dead. I pulled it off. No one knows. But remember what Moses said. Be sure that your sins will find you out. This is a true story. In the city called Pilham, New Hampshire, a couple guys got together and decided to go up into the rich section of their city and to rip off some houses. They broke into this one house and they began to steal the TV and the stereo and the money and the jewelry. And all of a sudden they got spooked. And they ran to their car, they got in their car, and the guy, you know, threw it into reverse and it backed up, it slammed against a snowbank, and then he finally got it into drive and he took off, and they figured, wow, we got away with it. The next day, as the day came and the investigators were out there looking around the house, there in that snowbank had a perfect imprint of their license and number. And of course, they got busted. One way or another, what goes around, what? Comes around. You're going to get it. Listen, God never winks at sin. Never. I know sin for a season is fun, but even for a few moments of pleasure, and that's usually what it is when you're talking about sexual sin, a few moments of pleasure, if you sow, the Bible says, to the flesh, you're going to reap corruption. Guaranteed. You can't escape this. Whether you're saved or not saved this morning, it's God's law of sowing and reaping. It's constant. It will always be. You can't run away from it. Next week, we will see the horrible price of sin in chapter 12. And going on into the next chapters, David will pay throughout his life what he has done here. There are consequences to sin. And you might say this morning, Jeff, I'm so glad I'm not like David. I have never, ever committed murder. I have never, ever committed adultery. And yet Jesus says to you this morning, because you see, things in the New Testament changed a little bit when Jesus came. He came, remember, to fulfill the law. Jesus says, but I say unto you, that whosoever looketh on a woman to lust after her has committed adultery with her already in his heart. Uh-oh. If you have even hated your brother, you've committed murder. That's pretty serious. We need to be convicted, don't we? We need to walk humbly before our God. We need to be continually confessing our sin. Convicted. We need to be repenting. God, thank you for saving me, a sinner. And that doesn't mean we're perfect. We make mistakes. But you know, God's saying, listen, I want to totally restore the years that the cankerworm has tried to destroy in your life. Now listen to what he's saying. Because I truly believe if we sow to the Spirit, we're going to reap everlasting life. In other words, God will cover us many times. In fact, what I have sown in my past life, I should be reaping a whirlwind right now. And I believe that God holds a lot of that off from us because he loves us. And he says, I want to bless your life. Your latter years are going to be even greater. I love you. And when I forgive you, I forget. And I want to wipe the slate clean. And I want you to love me and serve me all the days of your life. That's all.
2: 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All of us sin, every single one, big or small. The blood of Christ covers them all. Well, to those who have placed their trust in Jesus Christ as Savior and Lord, here's Pastor Jeff once again.
0: I love that scripture in Joel where the Lord says, I will restore the years that the cankerworm has tried to destroy. And then Paul, talking to young Timothy, says, flee these things. Follow after righteousness, the things of God. Flee the things of the flesh. Follow after the things of God and fight the good fight. And you're going to be all right, man. Steady on. Understand these things and definitely receive God's love and forgiveness for your life. If the Lord has spoken to you this morning through this chapter, God brought you here today to let you know that he loves you and that he wants to wash it totally clean. He wants you to walk out of here renewed, refreshed, forgiven. For the blood of Jesus Christ cleanses a man from just a few sins, from all sin.
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3: Minister a minute from Mike. Today's verse is Proverbs 31:24. She makes linen garments and sells them and supplies sashes for the merchants. Now we see that she not only makes clothes for her family and her household, but that she also has the time to make extra clothing to sell for additional income. This woman puts most people to shame with her seemingly endless energy being put to use to benefit the household. Her selling finished products would bring in more money than unfinished goods because of the time she invested in it. Kind of like how more valuable we would be to the kingdom if we invested more time in God's word. We see also that she's not just a customer of the merchants, but also a vendor. They come to her to buy sashes for their own use or to sell at other locations. I wish the feminists would look here. They would find a highly industrious, confident, talented, knowledgeable, and respected woman who is very esteemed of her own right. What man would not want to be associated with a woman of such energy, forethought, concern for the poor, and her own household? This has been Ministerial Minute from Mike. Thanks for listening.
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5: 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And the blood of Jesus Christ, his son, just keeps on cleansing us from all sin. And he says that he wants to have fellowship with us, as God hath said, I will dwell in them, walk in them, be their God, and they shall be my people.
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7: It's 66 degrees.
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1: Paul writes himself of this restoration that's true of every Christian and the triunity of man, an inferior trinity, when he declares in 1 Thessalonians chapter 5, verse 23, "Now may the God of peace himself sanctify you completely, and may your whole spirit, soul, and body be preserved blameless at the coming of our Lord Jesus Christ."

0: You ever wonder how men and women who are physical can be in a relationship with God who is spirit? Well, we'll dive into that wonderful mystery here today on According to the Scriptures with Pastor Damian Kyle. We've just begun a series. We've called it Gleanings from Genesis. And today's focus is on God making us in His image. And He did so that we might be in a relationship with Him. Here's Damian.
1: The title of the book of Genesis, Genesis is a Greek word, and it means origin or beginning. And without the revelation that is contained within the book of Genesis,

his voice. And then in verses 22 through 27, rather, Genesis chapter 1, he provides us with a greater description of how he did all of that. And then in verse 26, on the seventh day, we come to the account concerning what is the crowning achievement of God's creation, and that is the creation of man. I think that in the current kind of climate, intellectual and, you know, whatever kind of climate we're in the middle of in the United States of America, that a statement like that can be considered arrogant, it can be considered to be egotistical. But if you doubt me on the fact that mankind is the pinnacle, the acme of God's creation, after this description of the creation of man in chapters 1 and 2, second only to the Bible's focus upon God in the Bible, man now becomes the great central focus, not only of Genesis, but the entire Bible. The atmosphere is not the focus. The land or the sea is not the focus. The plant life is not the focus. The sun, the moon, the stars are not the focus of the Bible. The animal life, whether birds or fish or zebra or elephants or pandas or dogs or cats, none of them are the focus of the remainder of the book from chapter 1 on. Man is unique in the midst of God's creation. This passage that we've looked at here this morning, and we'll put our main focus upon verses 26, 27, and 28, it tells us that man was created by God. We're provided a little more insight into all of this in chapter 2, verse 7, where we're told, "And God formed man from of the dust of the ground, breathed into his nostrils the breath of life, and man became a living being." And so we're told that man's physical body was formed by God and that our bodies were formed from the earth. The Hebrew word that is used there for formed, it describes the work of an artist. It describes the work of a potter shaping a beautiful vessel from clay. It is interesting to realize that the same 17 elements that make up the soil, make up the earth, also make up the human body. And all of that is completely in line with God's revelation here in the book of Genesis. We're told that man became a living being through the breath of God. In other words, God has the ability to do what no human potter could ever do with clay, and that is the ability to impart life into his work. Now, exactly what the fullness of this was that God imparted uniquely to man, as opposed to what he imparted to the rest of his creation, including the animal kingdom, is communicated in chapter 1, verse 27, that man was created in the image of God. So that raises the question, and it's an important question to consider. And that is exactly what does it mean that man or mankind was created in the image of God? It cannot mean that God is 5 foot 10 inches tall and 170 pounds. It cannot mean that we were created in the image of God in any kind of physical sense at all, because God the Father does not have a body. He is spirit, the Bible teaches us. Jesus declared to the woman at the well, but the hour is coming and now is when the true worshipers will worship the Father in spirit and in truth, for God is seeking such to worship him. God is spirit, and those who worship him must worship him in spirit and in truth. Well, being created in the image of God, it certainly means that Adam and Eve had characteristics of God that were imparted to them by God that are not shared by the rest of creation, that are not shared by the animal kingdom. I think one way to start to think about how are we uniquely created in the image of God is to simply then note all of the things that make human beings different than
the animal kingdom.

0: and to realize that those things are things that were imparted to us that are a part of God's image in us and upon us. We certainly possess a vastly superior intellect to the animal kingdom. You'll notice that zebras don't have libraries. Apes are not creating iPhones or these kind of technology. They have no universities to speak of. We possess a range and a depth of emotion that is completely unique to us. We possess a capacity to reason and a capacity for decision-making that transcends instinct, the instinct that marks the decision-making and reasoning of the animal kingdom. We possess a moral nature of conscience, a self-conscious reflection in life that is unique to us. It allows us to make moral judgments with a nuance and a depth that far excels instinct. We possess a creative capacity that is far beyond the animal kingdom. You'll notice there are no museums, there are no art galleries in the animal kingdom. But the crowning glory of man is our unique capacity for a relationship with God, beyond God simply being our creator. You notice in verse 28 that God speaks to man. Here we have the capacity unique to man to hear God, to understand God, to obey God's voice, to know and relate to God personally in a relationship with God that goes far beyond the creator-creation relationship. When you look into the eyes of your dog gazing up at you in the morning, you never see any indication that that dog is contemplating the meaning of life, or even that it's contemplating all of the things that it has to get done that day, and will it be able to get to all of those things. Now, it has no plan at all. It has no list at all to begin the day. It doesn't contemplate the meaning of life. It's just simply happy to see you and is wondering when you're going to feed it. And this is characteristic of the entire animal kingdom. In other words, anybody can recognize the uniqueness of man in creation exactly as Genesis states. I agree with all of that, but I think that all of that is true under a larger umbrella. I think all of that is contained in what is the most satisfactory explanation for us being created in the image of God that I've ever heard, and that is that the recognition that God is a Trinity and He is a triunity. And it is interesting to note that when God talks about man being created in the image of God, he, as we'll see in a moment, he does so in the context of the triunity of God. So the Bible teaches that God is a trinity or triunity of Father, Son, and Holy Spirit, and that we have been created, Adam and Eve were before the fall, we were created an inferior trinity of spirit, soul, and body. Father, Son, Holy Spirit. Spirit, our relationship with God was in the realm of the spirit. Spirit, soul, and body. You remember that God spoke to Adam and Eve. He declared to Adam and Eve, "Of every tree in the midst of the garden you may freely eat, but of the tree of the knowledge of good and evil you shall not eat of that, for in the day that you eat of it you will surely die." Very next scene in the Bible, chapter 3, they are at the foot of that tree, they partake of the forbidden fruit, and they died. How did they die? They certainly didn't die physically. Our presence in this room here right now is an indication of that. How they died is they died spiritually, cut off from the relationship with God that they were created for. And there is only one solution to the catastrophe of this condition, the condition of a spiritual death, and that is the necessity of a spiritual birth. And that is precisely why Jesus said, "Unless a person is born again, then we will not be able to enter into the kingdom of God." And he taught that in that very same context that if we will trust in him and believe in him for the forgiveness of our sins and salvation and make him our Savior, that the Holy Spirit then comes into our life, we experience a spiritual birth, and now we have regained the capacity for relationship with God that Adam and Eve once had, but then lost in their sin in the garden. Paul writes himself of this restoration that's true of every Christian and the triunity of man, an inferior trinity, when he declares in 1 Thessalonians chapter 5, verse 23, "Now may the God of peace himself sanctify you completely, and may your whole spirit, soul, and body be preserved blameless at the coming of our Lord Jesus Christ." Now, having brought up the Trinity, the Bible's teaching of the triunity of God, its description of the fact that there is one God, but that God is manifested in three persons, the Father, Son, and the Holy Spirit. I want you to notice in verse 26, it plainly declares, "Then God said, let us," you can circle that in your Bible, that's plural, "let us make man in our," again, plural, circle it, "in our image according to our," circle it again, "likeness." We see a plurality that's being described here in verse 26. And so it raises the question for us, that is, who is this us and this our that God is talking to and talking about? Most Jewish literature that I've read on this verse explains that God speaks of us and he speaks of our in this verse concerning the creation of man, that when he uses these plural terms, that he is talking to angels. And they do that for the simple reason that they don't want to see any support in the Old Testament scriptures for the deity of Christ or the deity of the Holy Spirit. And with that, then, a foundation for the Trinity or the triunity of God. One group, Jews for Judaism, goes so far as to say in their interpretation of this verse, one possible reason for the use of the plural on the part of God is in order to manifest his humility. God addresses himself to the angels and says to them, "Let us make man in our image." It is not that he invites their help, but as a matter of modesty and courtesy, God associates them with the creation of man. And this teaches us that a great man should act humbly and consult with those lower than him. Of course, all of that is complete nonsense. And that kind of an explanation really accuses God of a false humility and really of deception, because he doesn't want to hurt the feelings of the angels and because he doesn't want them to feel inferior or to feel left out. But the fact of the matter is they are inferior, and they are infinitely inferior to God. But God cannot be speaking to angels. It's amazing how the Bible will open up to us if we will simply read the next verse. And all you have to do is read in the very next verse, in verse 27, for absolute clarity, "And so God created man in his own image. In the image of God he created him, male and female he created him." And so clearly man was not, as God explains to us, he interprets verse 26 in verse 27, clearly man was not created in the image of God and angels. We were created in the image of God. He declares it twice in verse 27 and three times if we include his declaration in verse 26. Later in chapter 5, verse 1, the Holy Spirit declares the same thing again. "This is the book of the genealogy of Adam. In the day that God created man, he made him in the likeness of God." And so clearly this conversation that is occurring in verse 26 is a conversation that is occurring within the Godhead. Well, someone might say, well, what about the great Shema of of Deuteronomy chapter 6? Doesn't it plainly teach that there is only one God? And let me read the Jewish Shema to you. Hear, O Israel, the Lord our God, the Lord is one. And you shall love the Lord your God with all your heart, with all your soul, and with all your might. And so indeed it does teach that there is one God, and no Bible-believing Christian would ever declare that there is more than one God. We believe that the Bible teaches that there's one God manifested in three persons, Father, Son, and Holy Spirit. But the interesting thing about that Deuteronomy passage is this, is that the word that is used for one in Deuteronomy chapter 6, verse 4, is the word echad, the Hebrew word. And the word echad, it means one, but it speaks of a compound unity. There's another Hebrew word that God could have used there to describe himself and would describe an absolute one, an indivisible one, and that is the word yachid. And if God had used the word yachid in Deuteronomy chapter 6, verse 4, then all talk of the triunity of God would have been completely eliminated. But God purposely does not use the Hebrew word yachid. He uses the word echad to describe God. It is also fascinating to realize back in Genesis 1:1, as we studied, that the Hebrew word that is used for God there is the word Elohim. It's fascinating because in the Hebrew language, the name for God in the singular is El. Elohim is a plural name for God. In the Hebrew language, whenever you want to make something plural, you add an I-M to it, an im to it. So you have a cherub, but when there's more than one cherub, they're the cherubim. When you have one seraph, it is seraph. But when you have multiple seraphs, you have seraphim. And this is how the Hebrew language operates. And so it speaks of God here, of the fact that God is one and yet somehow plural. Additionally, it's very significant that although the name Elohim that is used is plural in its form, in all of the rest of Genesis chapter 1, it is constantly accompanied by verbs and adjectives that are in the singular. For instance, in Genesis 1:1, the verb create is singular. And this is the way it is all the way through the entire chapter. And so you have this combination of plural and singular together, and it is all intended to communicate two truths about God that seem contradictory but are not. And that is that God is somehow plural and yet one. And so in Genesis 1:1, God describes himself as a plural one. In Genesis 1, verses 26 and 27, God records a conversation for us that involves multiple persons within the Godhead. In Deuteronomy chapter 6, verse 4, when God gives the great Shema to the Jews in order to reinforce the fact that he is one, he's careful to use a word that speaks of a compound unity. This is like a major wow related to the Bible. In all of this, even back in Genesis 1:1, what God is doing here, and it is so important for us as Christians to understand that, beginning all the way back with the very first verse in the Bible, God begins to lay a foundation for what he knew he would continue to develop then in the remaining revelation of his word, and that is that there is one God, but that he is triune, that he is made up of a triunity of Father, Son, and Holy Spirit. You say, why spend the time on that? Shouldn't that be a part of the Sunday evening service? Aren't you supposed to just tell us on Sunday morning how wonderful we are and how God is going to take care of us? I hope God smites me before that is the preeminent thought that I have on a Sunday morning or a Sunday evening. The fact of the matter is that every single one of us as Christians needs to not only understand that this is the truth about God, but to understand the biblical foundation for it. Because if your view of the deity of Christ, the deity of the Holy Spirit, your view, your belief in the Trinity has not been challenged yet, it means you're not sharing your faith with people. Because you live in a world, as most of us know, we live in a world as Christians that reject Christianity on the basis of our belief in the Trinity or the triunity of God, the deity of Father, Son, and Holy Spirit. This includes virtually all Jews. It certainly includes all practicing Muslims, all Jehovah's Witnesses, all Mormons. And then when they challenge us, we can be at a loss for words, even have our faith shaken related to it. But the evidence for the Trinity, Jesus' claim to be divine, to be one with the Father, it begins not only in the very first chapter of the Bible, but in the very first verse of the Bible.
1: 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We've only begun to mine this foundational passage in Genesis. 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

0: A Broken World. 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We were created to work. But we know from experience that work is often very hard. It often doesn't feel like a good thing. And why is this? Well, Genesis tells us that the ground was cursed because of Adam's sin. Thorns and thistles now made his job of caring for creation more difficult. We've been fighting these thorns and thistles ever since. Romans tells us all of creation groans from the fall. Work is hard because of sin and the curse. But that doesn't mean work is all bad. It still carries a remnant of its original very good design. We'll learn more about that tomorrow.
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2: It's 66 degrees.
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0: Jeremiah 15:16. Your words were found and I ate them, and your word was to me the joy and rejoicing of my heart. For I am called by your name, O Lord God of hosts. This has been your sustaining word of the day, brought to you by Calvary Chapel of Manitowoc.
1: Climbing the ladder of success in the world can be a daunting and exhausting experience. Pastor Lloyd has a suggestion. Take a step back. Appreciate God.
2: You get into that mode where, okay, I got to get my good grades so I can get a good job, so I can get a nice house, I can get married, and I can have kids, a white picket fence. And, you know, we do that temporal thing. Everything has this thing where we're not comparing it, looking up. Why has the Lord given you a good job? Why has he given you a nice place to live? Why has he provided for you? Why has he given you an opportunity in your field to excel?

0: This is Bridging the Gap with Pastor Lloyd Pulley. Welcome to our program. Today, we're going to bring you part two of our message Lloyd began last time concerning the second coming of Jesus Christ. We're living in the end times. I'm sure you've heard someone say that a time or two. So how do we know? How do we know that the return of Jesus is just around the corner? Well, current events certainly compel us to think so. Pastor Lloyd will share his thoughts on the state of the world today and how it relates to the return of Jesus. It's a fascinating look at the world in 2026, part of a series from Pastor Lloyd called Basic Christian Living. Here's Pastor Lloyd.
1: The first time Moses came to his brethren to rescue them, they didn't understand. The second time he comes and he's their deliverer. The first time David was anointed and called and even fought Goliath, yet they rejected him, and Saul controlled everything and tried to chase down David and kill him. But the next time David came, they received him. And the same thing with Jesus. The first time he came to his own, and they received him not. But he's going to come again, and they'll receive him. They'll look upon him whom they pierced. So we're in good company. If in the beginning, people that follow the Bible and believe in the gospel right now are not on the popular side of history. In fact, it's almost better that way, because there's a lot of people that jump on the train when religion is walking in her silver slippers and everything's wonderful and everybody's nice, and that's a cool thing to do. But when it's not cool, that's the real test, whether or not the Lord is going to move in your life. So all this rejection opened the door for the Gentiles, to have faith. So even God used the trial, and I submit to you, what you're going through personally, whatever you're experiencing now, challenging, difficult, wondering why, how long, Lord, why is this happening? I'm trying to follow you and this is happening to me. Listen, this is normal. This is normal. This is all about of our getting our eyes just riveted away from this life and looking up. And it's amazing the perspective change that happens. Listen, this is true for all of us. This is why we look up. This is why we're looking for his return. This is why we need to be thinking eternally as his people, because this is not our home. We're just passing through. For those that make this their home, you will be the most frustrated individuals. Because if you're God's child and you're trying to make yourself comfortable here, you know what he's going to do? He's going to keep pulling out those little pieces of your little nest so that you get more and more uncomfortable, so that you get your eyes on him. But if you get your eyes on him, he's not going to have to do those things. You know, I think sometimes for me, I look at trials as the Lord just reminding me, I just got caught up too much in this or that. And sometimes it's just a test of faith. So how close are we? Well, let's look at some of these things in Matthew and tie this together, because if we can see with our own eyes, we need to be looking up. We'll be encouraged, and more than that, I'm hoping and praying that we have an eternal care for the souls around us. Because if he is coming soon, what are we doing about it? Are we telling anybody about his love and grace? So Jesus said about the deception was number one. The second thing he says, you'll hear of wars and rumors of wars. Now, more specifically, that gets revolved around the Middle East. In fact, Trump even said the Middle East is the toughest deal ever. You know, he's the deal maker, but he's the toughest deal ever. And he's right, but he's right because the Bible said it would be so. Zechariah 12 and 14, that Jerusalem would be a burdensome stone for the whole world. Now, ask yourself in history when Jerusalem was a burdensome stone for the entire world. Even in the Roman Empire, it was just a blip on the radar for them. It was a nothing. Egypt and Assyria and all these other powerful things were the real concern. Israel was a nothing. But the Bible says it'll be a burdensome stone for the whole world. And it is today. That 20-acre piece of property on the Temple Mount is of greater concern for world and Middle East peace than anything else in the world. And believe me, there are a lot of people who just want to forget about it, but they can't. It keeps coming back. And folks, this has just been real in the last 100 years. Up until 100 years ago, nobody cared. It was a little religious enclave of a few people that were fighting over a little bit of this or that. Now it's world intrigue. So that should make you stand up and notice. And as well, just a few things happened recently that are interesting, because if you're reading your Bible and you read in Ezekiel about the Gog and Magog coming down to attack Israel, and 5/6 of the invading army will be wiped out. So all those nations that will align with Gog and Magog to the north, which is believed to be both linguistically and historically Russia, and in its deals with Persia, which is Iran, and Gomer, which is Turkey. And Turkey's been the odd part, because everybody's thinking, how's this ever going to come? Just up to a few years ago, Russia and Turkey hated each other. I mean, literally, they had little love for each other. Russian jet got shot down November 2015, then harsh sanctions came out by Russia in December of 2015. Tensions reached a new peak as they're taking opposite sides on Syria. So no love for Russia and Turkey together, until when a new alliance was made between Russia, Iran, and Turkey. So when that happened, biblical scholars fell off the back of their chair. They fell back. I mean, they're like, what? Wait. And they're watching this stuff. They're thinking, this is the last piece of the puzzle for the war of Magog and Gog to take place, in which God will defend Israel without human means. So we're watching this and going, okay, so this is amazing. The UN General Assembly, Iran's ambassador threatened force if the U.S. softens on its nuclear accord. The Palestinians are holding U.S. responsible for Israel's apartheid, they call it, demanding the U.K. to even apologize for the 1917 Balfour Declaration, which made the Jewish state even possible. All of this is just, this is what the world is worried about, just as the Bible predicted a long time ago. How close are we? Well, earthquakes, he goes on to say. There'll be famines, pestilence, and earthquakes in various places. All of this stuff is happening at an unprecedented rate. Here's what Jesus describes. Remember, these are the beginning of sorrows. Verse 8. This is the beginning. This is birth pangs for greater upheavals, that when you read Revelation, you see and understand that is the wrath of God poured out upon an unbelieving world after centuries of patience, sending his ambassadors throughout all the world that the gospel would come to all the world. And then the end will come. And so we see all these things happening. Now, some ridicule this. They mock Bible believers and this stuff, but yet they just close their eyes to the evidence. The Jewish nation, it was said it could never happen. And every war that Israel fought from 1948 to establish their independence, 1967, the 1972 Yom Kippur War, all these wars, our students of war in West Point don't even study these Israeli wars because they don't make sense. They shouldn't have won. They make no sense. Well, God said he would protect. And you know, I just believe in a God that is in a real God in a real Bible. I don't like to take my religion out of the real world and live in this fantasy world, and then over here I'm now in the real world. No, God is a God of history. We should know that. The Bible is written with a lot of history in it. Unlike most religious books that are doctrinaire. In other words, they just spout things and you got to believe it or not believe it. The Bible can be tested. Can be tested. Testability is probably the best way to get whether something is true or not. Because I could make a prediction 1,000 years from now, there's no way to test it. Some person can come along and make religious statements about God and the reality, and there's no way to test it. But the Bible says, here's this event in history that took place, and it all revolves, everything about your belief in Jesus revolves around an event in history that took place or didn't take place. And that is the resurrection of Jesus Christ from the dead. That is not to be taken by faith. That is to be evaluated with evidence. What you take by faith is that he died and rose again for you. And you believe the love of God. You believe what Jesus did for you. That it happened, you need to evaluate. You need to test. You need to be convinced in your own mind that event happened. And when you do enough research on that, as many have, even trying to prove it wrong, you'll come to a conclusion that event happened. And now what does it mean?
0: This is Bridging the Gap. Pastor Lloyd Pulley will be back in a moment with part two of today's message. 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Well, let me remind you today that you are a very special friend of ours and a special friend of Pastor Lloyd's. And we would love, especially Pastor Lloyd, to get an email from you today. 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And when you do that, include a prayer request. 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Today's message is called, What on Earth is Going On? Here's Pastor Lloyd with more.
1: That was the early work of Peter. He had evidence of the resurrection. He pronounced that evidence of the resurrection, and people were cut to the heart. And he says, What must we do? He says, each of you repent and believe the gospel, the good news. Jesus died for you. Though you put him to death, he did it for you. And they were cut to the quick. They repented. They were baptized. 3,000 souls were added to the church the day it was born. Now, in this final period, we should have an attitude. We should have certain things happening. I'm going to submit to you four things. If you jump to 2 Peter chapter 3, we'll finish there. 2 Peter chapter 3. Peter, the last letter he wrote, he wanted these folks to really be fully equipped in all of these things. So he writes this in 2 Peter 3, verse 10, that the day of the Lord will come as a thief in the night. That is, you know, the day when the heavens will pass away, great noise, elements will melt with fervent heat. You know, the day of the Lord is typically when the rapture happens, the tribulation begins, and then during that period of time where the Lord reigns for the 1,000 years, and at the end, more deception, and then he's going to create a new heavens and a new earth. So that whole thing is really kind of the day of God, the day of the Lord. So this is what he describes, and the real application point is found in verse 11. Therefore, since all these things will be dissolved, since everything in this temporary world we live in is going to be dissolved, what manner of persons ought you to be in holy conduct and godliness? Now, the real question here is, it's literally, what country? What country are you from? You know, what country? It's not about America. It's not about Britain or whatever country out there. What manner is this world your home? If you truly are born again and you are made for God and his plan and you pray, our Father, which art in heaven, hallowed be thy name, your kingdom come, your will be done. You see, they pray that, right? But do you actually realize you're praying for that? You're praying for this all to happen. Lord, how long till you come again? Now, that doesn't mean you sit around and that's all you do. Jesus said, occupy until I come. Get a job. Get married. Get out there. Get in the world. Just become what God has called you to be in society. Maybe he'll call you to be just a great disciple while you're working with IT or working in nursing or doctors or whatever it is, whatever job you have. You're all disciples. Some of you might be called into ministry, going out planting churches, missionary. But you occupy, you plan for a lifetime. But you keep looking up. You realize you've got to keep your eyes up. You weigh everything temporarily with how it fits eternally. Otherwise, you get into temporal thinking and you get into that mode where, okay, I got to get my good grades so I can get a good job, so I can get a nice house, I can get married, and I can have kids, a white picket fence. And, you know, we do that temporal thing. Everything has this thing where we're not comparing it, looking up. Why has the Lord given you a good job? Why has he given you a nice place to live? Why has he provided for you? Why has he given you an opportunity in your field to excel? To use that for his glory, as Daniel, he worked in the secular world, but he gave witness to the Lord powerfully. So this is our response, verse 11. Therefore, he says, what manner should you be? Well, conduct and character is key. Conduct is what we are toward others, and our character is what we are to God. You ought to be thinking of how God sees you. Are you obedient? And you know what? He loves you, no matter what. But when you're disobedient, he's going to discipline you because he loves you. But you know how it's not really fun being disciplined. Imagine having to stay in your room for 3 weeks, and then you get out and you do something wrong, and you have to go back in for another 3 weeks. You know, I mean, come on, that's no fun. There's a lot of Christians who are living that Christian life, and they're going, I don't think Christianity is so great. Yeah, I wouldn't either if I had to be in my room all that time. Obey him. He still loves you, even when you're disobedient. Even when we're knuckleheads, he loves us. But he'd rather have us not be a knucklehead. Holy conduct and godliness. And then, of course, notice this. He goes on to say, looking for, verse 12, and hastening the coming of the day of God. Looking for and hastening. Well, what is that? Well, looking for, we know what that means. We've got our eyes up. But hastening is really, it's kind of a word that literally means longing for. Not that you're going to make it go quicker, but you're longing for, you're eagerly desiring. Not just looking, but you're longing. Are you longing for the Lord to come back and make this world right? The worse it gets, God's people long even more. And we even pray even more, your kingdom come, your will be done. Lord, help. Wilt thou not revive us again? And then what are you looking for? Verse 13. We according to his promise, look for a new heavens and new earth in which righteousness dwells, a new state of affairs. But in the meantime, verse 14, therefore, beloved, looking forward to these things, be diligent to be found by him in peace without spot and blameless. Be diligent. Souls that are stirred up for eternity, be diligent. And be thinking about souls. You know, you've got an inspector coming to your house. Have you prayed for him or her? Have you sought to make a difference in their life? Have you thought about maybe even the person that you really have been hurt by the most? You know, last week I had a good breakthrough for somebody that, you know, in my past, you know, not very happy with. And I'm not praying the Lord would break his teeth, but, you know, it was close at one point. Lord, your will. But you know what? The Lord just freed me from that. I just began praying for his blessing. And I can honestly say when I ran into him, I can honestly say there was no malice, no bitterness, nothing but just care for his soul. And I really believe that is so key for us, being diligent, because this is the Lord wants us to be at peace with him, peace with others, because we have this great promise. Otherwise, we get caught up in the non-essentials. How do you have that holy conduct and godliness and looking forward and being diligent in that area? I think we have to be a little more intentional, folks, than just coming to church one day a week and thinking, you know, I've done my job in my religion. The reality is it's a relationship, and God has called us as one body. How are you expressing that love and care for other members of the body? Are you in community here? It's one thing to attend church, say hi and bye, bring your Bible in and leave, and then you go on about your life. But are you in community? Are you plugged into a discipleship home group? I do have to apologize in one sense. You know, we had a number of new people jump on the home groups, and then we also had the attack from the inside where a few home groups decided to take a break this session. A few groups, their leaders are getting involved in some mission in some other areas, and so they're not leading that group anymore. So we needed more leaders, and some groups aren't happening this particular session. So if you're in that category and you signed up for one and you got the bad news that, well, the one you'd hoped isn't there, listen, this is all a test of just keep going forward. Keep standing. Keep standing. Keep standing. Be diligent. But be diligent for that real community, for that mentoring, for that discipleship. My prayer is that you think in terms of if the Lord were to come right now, are you ready? Are you ready? If you can honestly say in your heart, you're longing for that, looking for that. Yes, Lord, even now. Nothing else is more important. Great. If the only thing that's hindering you from being excited about that is the loved ones around you, then what are you doing about it? Maybe that's the burden the Lord has to increase in your heart, because as you're looking up, your burden for others increases. And to take that step of faith, to reach out to somebody. You know, the funny thing is, this gentleman who shared this testimony at the men's retreat, and I recounted it here. He said he was tortured with the thought of this encounter. He was battling, you know, he was wrestling. He didn't know how he was going to do it. And he was terrified. And when he went out there, and as soon as he shook the guy's hand and then he began to speak, it's like all of a sudden all that fear was gone. And that often is the case. You're terrified to tell somebody about Jesus. It's like the horror comes upon you. You're frozen in thought and mind. It's like, ah. And you know what? When you take that step, all of a sudden you see the Lord work. You're going to go, why was I doing this more often, more frequently, and before? So I want to encourage you to have that. And maybe right now for some, you need to make that peace with the Lord. And well, you can't make peace with God. He made peace with you on his terms. The Bible says, believe in the Lord Jesus Christ and you'll be saved. That's your part. That's all I have to do. That's it. Believe on him. In believing on him, you're putting your full weight and trust in him and him alone. You're not adding him to your repertoire of gods and priorities. You're acknowledging him as your Savior. And now you grow as you learn how to trust him as Lord. So I encourage you, if you haven't done that, before you leave, settle that. Just call on the name of the Lord.
0: Well, there's no better time than right now to call upon the name of the Lord and be saved. Today is the day of salvation. And you can do it wherever you are. 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
2: Pastor Lloyd, have you ever met someone and thought, there's no way that person would ever become a Christian?
1: 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The gospel has a way of surprising us, though. You know, throughout Scripture, God reaches people who seem very far away. I think of Nebuchadnezzar was one of them. But because salvation isn't about how close someone is, it's about how God pursues them. 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
2: Yeah, and that's exactly why this month's resource is so powerful, isn't it?
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3: It's 66 degrees.
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5: Today's Wisdom for Women is Proverbs 16, verse 27. An ungodly man or woman digs up evil, and it is on their lips like a burning fire. The New Living puts it this way: scoundrels hunt for scandal, and their words are a destructive blaze. Here we look at the damage that the war of words can bring. As children of God, we must honestly look at the picture of what God is calling ungodly behavior. Number one, it's looking for dirt on others. Are you ever eager to hear a bad report about someone else? Do you watch the scandal shows or read the scandal papers? If you hear of the sin of someone, do you ever find an inner satisfaction? That's bad. Number two, ungodly behavior is spreading that bad news. Are you eager to tell someone else what you know or hear, even if you suspect it's only half true? Our proverb today says, it's on their lips like a burning fire. James 3:6 says the tongue is a fire, the very world of iniquity. The tongue is set among our members as that which defiles the whole body and sets on fire the course of our life and is set on fire by hell. So, what do we do when we hear a bad report about someone, especially if it's a brother or sister in the Lord? The next question is, what should we do? Let me tell you, the first and sometimes the last person we should ever speak to about it is God Himself. We can either be part of the problem, or we can be part of the solution by praying. Because love covers a multitude of sins. This is Debbie Bryson praying that the practical wisdom of God's Word will make you wise.
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1: Because idle time will bring us down just as it's going to bring David down. All the direct assaults against David didn't destroy him. I find that interesting. This backdoor approach, though, it's going to nail him. You know, David is going to allow his flesh to get the better of him. And he's going to find out the real enemy wasn't the Philistines or the Ammonites. The real enemy is his flesh. That's a thing we have to deal with all the time. And this is what transpired in 2 Samuel 11, verses 12 through 5. Then it happened one evening that David arose from his bed and walked on the roof of the king's house. And from the roof he saw a woman bathing, and the woman was very beautiful to behold. So David sent and inquired about the woman, and someone said, "Is this not Bathsheba, the daughter of Eliam, the wife of Uriah the Hittite?" Then David sent messengers and took her, and she came to him, and he lay with her, for she was cleansed from her impurity, and she returned to her house. And the woman conceived, so she sent and told David and said, "I am with child." You know, maybe it was a real hot evening, and David wanted to cool off. He couldn't sleep. He goes to the top of his roof, which were functional in those days. And maybe Bathsheba felt the same way. He wanted to cool off, and she bathed herself in some cool water. What was the problem? Well, David had a lot of time on his hands. And all of a sudden, this beautiful woman caught his eyes. And the first look wasn't a sin. The second, third, and so on led him into sin. You see, he began to entertain those thoughts, fantasizing about a relationship with her, and then it became a reality. That's what James says in James 1, verses 14 and 15. But each one is tempted when he is drawn away by his own desires and enticed. Then when desire has conceived, it gives birth to sin, and sin, when it is full grown,

And how can I sleep with my wife in my beautiful home when the men are fighting out there, sleeping out in the field? I can't do it. Tried to get them drunk. That didn't work. So what does David do? He comes up with a plan to kill Uriah. And he writes a letter to Joab saying, put Uriah on the front of the line and the archers will kill him. And he gives Uriah his own death sentence to give to Joab. And what happens? His mighty man is killed in battle to cover David's sin. Two capital crimes, adultery and murder. And you think, well, how in the world could this happen to the sweet psalmist of Israel? This is David. Because he wasn't doing what he was called to do. He was alone with lots of time on his hands while his men were fighting a war. And the devil loves to use that free time, that downtime, you might say, to draw us away from God and into sin. And again, I'm not saying you can't go on vacation or you can't have any free time. What I'm saying is that when we do, we had better make sure that the Lord is there with us. You see, we don't see anywhere David seeking direction from the Lord in this situation. Talk about the Lord. Why? Because the Lord would have come down on him. The Lord would have said, no, David. And that's true in our own lives. We begin down that path of sin. We stay away from the Word of God. We don't pray. We don't fellowship with other believers. Why? Because we don't want to hear what they have to say. And we don't want to hear what God is saying. Because I guarantee you, when you start moving into sin, you turn on the Christian radio station, every teaching is going to be about what you're doing wrong. That's just the way God works. He tries to get your attention. And here's the thing. As Paul told Timothy, you got to wage the good warfare. Don't give up. Continue on in the battle for the truth, Timothy. And that's for us too. And many times the battle comes from the church itself, who have brought in all kinds of false teaching. And we're battling against them. But we're to go forward. We're to stand up. We're not to leave the battle. Remember Paul. Paul was on his way to Jerusalem. And everywhere he goes, the Holy Spirit is testifying that chains and tribulations awaited him. And you think, that's got to be discouraging, right? I'm going to Jerusalem. This is where the Lord wants me to go. And yet, everywhere I go, it's a battle. They say I'm going to be in chains. Tribulations await me over in Jerusalem. And what does Paul say? So I went somewhere else. No, he didn't say that. He said, but none of these things move me, nor do I count my life dear to myself, so that I may finish my race with joy in the ministry which I receive from the Lord Jesus to testify to the gospel of the grace of God. You see, don't let situations move you from the course that God has set for you. Yeah, can it get difficult? It may be difficult for you right now. Don't give up. Forge ahead in the power of the Lord, and you'll see the salvation that he'll bring to the situations you're facing. So for Timothy, this is a call to action for him. As we read on, Paul's going to admonish Timothy to stay focused. Look at the first part of verse 19 here in 1 Timothy chapter 1. Having good faith and a good conscience. Isn't it easy to get distracted in life? Not just our spiritual lives, but physical lives as well. You know, look at the number of people that get into accidents because of this. Ah, right? Their cell phones. And it's amazing. I use hands-free, and I'm still distracted. Because there are times I go, how did I get this far? Scary. Distractions, or athletes that are distracted. You know, I've seen runners in races, and they're running and they're winning, and they're like, you know, real close to the finish line, and they're kind of like going like this, and all of a sudden someone passes them because they were distracted. Or those football players. I love the football players. They're going in for the touchdown, right? They've ran maybe 50 yards, and they drop the ball before they enter the end zone. Oh my gosh. Just do your job, right? But they got distracted. And distractions in our spiritual lives, yes, take us away from what the Lord has called us to do. And we have to stay focused. And I'm not saying that distractions are always evil.
but they'd take us away.

from what that which is best, the Lord. You know, many years ago, when I was a very, very young Christian, I attended Willow Creek Church, and they had these huge glass windows that went from pretty much the floor to the ceiling. The ceilings were immensely high. And outside the window was this beautiful pond, and in the pond were, you know, geese and ducks. And I noticed myself, as the teaching was going on, even though the teaching wasn't that great, but the teaching was going on, I'd be looking out the window. I was distracted. And that's dangerous. You know, when I went to Calvary Chapel Costa Mesa for the first time for a conference, the sanctuary, I wasn't sure what the sanctuary would look like. I had no idea, you know. And I walked in, and it was really plain. They had a bunch of pews. They had, you know, the stage and, you know, the podium. And what I noticed was all my attention was focused forward. It wasn't looking over here, at this, that. No, it was focused at who was delivering the message. So I couldn't get distracted. One writer said, our attention often runs to what's important to us. So distractions can reveal what we love. Wow, yeah. What's, you know, when I first got saved, you know, went to Calvary Chapel, Elk Grove, and Pastor Phil was teaching. I loved to hear God's word, just like I do now. It is the most amazing thing because wherever you're at, he's going to speak to you. You know, we just finished the book of Leviticus. And, you know, praise God for the people that went through that with us. But the lessons we learned going through the book of Leviticus is amazing. Because God's word is living and powerful, and he knows where we're at, and he knows what we need. One writer, talking about distractions, said this, since the fall of man, people have had trouble staying focused, but we live today in an age of unprecedented distractions. Since you're already reading this on the electronic device, I don't need to elaborate. I did feel guilty when I was reading this, okay, because I'm working on my study and I'm reading this, great. Lots of experts are talking about the negative effects this is having on us. Many of us feel it, the buzzing brain, the attention atrophy, the diminishing tolerance for reading, especially reading books. We're becoming conditioned to distraction, and it's harming our ability to listen and think carefully, to be still, to pray, and to meditate, which means it's a spiritual danger, an evil from which we need God's deliverance. Distraction, at least the dangerous kind I'm referring to, is shifting our attention from something of greater importance to something of lesser importance. Our fundamental and most dangerous problem in distraction is in being distracted from God. Our tendency to shift our attention orientation from the greatest object in existence to countless lesser ones. The Bible calls this idolatry. This fundamental attention shift disorders us in a pervasive ways. We find our tendency to be distracted from the more important to the less important, cascading down, detrimentally affecting our relationships and responsibilities. So at the deepest level, we're distractible because of our fallen selfish nature. We have evil inside of us. When we are regularly distracted by something, we need to take note. Our attention often runs to what's important to us, so distraction can reveal what we love. This happened to Jesus' friend Martha. Martha was busy in the kitchen while Jesus taught in her home. When Martha complained that her sister Mary wasn't helping because she was sitting at Jesus' feet, Jesus replied, Martha, Martha, you are anxious and troubled about many things, but one thing is necessary. Mary has chosen the good portion, which will not be taken away from her. Martha was distracted from Jesus by what? By serving her guests. Why? Because she was anxious. Anxious about what? Anxious about feeding everyone, and in all likelihood, anxious about what everyone would think of her and her household if she didn't do it well. But Martha didn't recognize her distraction until Jesus helped her to see her heart. She thought she was doing the right thing by serving everyone, but Jesus pointed out to Martha that her values were disordered. She had shifted her attention from the greater importance to the lesser. So in our busyness, we must ask, what is the real distraction? What does our heart desire?
Are we choosing the good portion, seeking the great one thing, or something less? So in confident faith, we can approach his throne of grace with this prayer. Whatever it takes, Lord, increase my resolve to pursue only what you call me to do, and deliver me from the fragmenting effect of fruitless distraction. Yeah. And remember what we're told in Micah 6:8. We sing this song. He has shown you, O man, what is good and what the Lord requires of you, but to do justly, to love mercy, to walk humbly with your God. It's an awesome verse. What's interesting is in Deuteronomy 10, verses 12 through 13, the Lord also tells us what was required. He said, "And now, Israel, what does the Lord your God require of you? But to fear the Lord your God, to walk in all his ways and to love him, to serve the Lord with your God with all your heart, with all your soul, to keep the commandments of the Lord and his statutes, which I command you today for your good." Now, you may be thinking, hey, wait a minute. Micah 6:8 and Deuteronomy 10, 12 through 13 seem to be different. One's talking about loving the Lord. Micah's saying, do justly, love mercy, walk humbly with God. How do they fit together? This is important. There's no way you can do what is right. There's no way you can love mercy, walk humbly, without the power of God's Spirit working in you. And God's Spirit's not going to work in you unless you come to that saving faith. And yet, even as believers, we can quench the work of the Holy Spirit in our lives by doing our own thing, by not listening to the Lord. You know, here's the thing. We try to fix everything up out here, right? How does God work? He fixes everything inside. And when he works on the inside, it overflows to our outward actions. That's why you get your relationship with God right, and it will affect everything else in your life that you do outwardly. For Timothy, Paul says you have to have faith and a good conscience. Wage that good warfare. Fight these battles because they will protect you against the spiritual attacks of the enemy. And what does the enemy love to do? He loves to bring doubt and discouragement and condemnation into our lives. There was a magazine editor by the name of H.L. Mencken, and his definition of conscience was this: the inner voice which warns us that somebody may be looking. That's not really a Christian view. That's a worldly view. You know, someone may be watching, so be careful what you're doing when they're around. Otherwise, you could do whatever you want. That's kind of the idea. But as a Christian, if you have a good conscience, then you do the will of God in spite of who's watching you or what people may say of you. You know, Martin Luther said, "Here I stand, I can do no other, so help me God." You see, having faith in God keeps us focused on him, so we're not going to be moved. Doing what's right, not giving in to the enemy to discourage us in the work that God has called us to do. That's why Paul in Ephesians chapter 6 says you got to put on the whole armor of God, that you may be able to stand against the wiles or the schemings of the devil. And he lists all the armor of God that we're to put on. You got to stand strong in this battle. 1 Timothy 4:6, Paul said, "If you instruct the brethren in these things, you'll be a good minister of Jesus Christ, nourished in the words of faith and of the good doctrine which we have carefully followed." In other words, Timothy, stay focused. Don't be distracted. You don't have to put the latest world trends into your church. You stick to the Word of God. You know, in 28 years, I don't know, we haven't changed really a whole lot of anything. Yeah, our worship songs were a little different. You know, we had them on the projector. You know, you had that big projector with the light, and it showed up on the screen, and you had to put it on a clear paper so you can project it. Yeah, that's what we did then. Now we have it on the TV. You know, big deal. But what do? We still teach the Word of God. We still worship the Word of God. We pray. Whatever the world has, do you think it's for good? Whatever God has, do you think it's for good? Absolutely. So why go to the world? And for Paul, Paul's going to tell Timothy, and we'll see as we, you know, go through 1 Timothy and 2 Timothy. Timothy, don't give them what they want. Give them what they need. You're the shepherd. You're the leader. You're the pastor. You got to give them what they need because, let's face it, you know, there's all kinds of things that people want. I can't imagine, you know, if
And again, this is how church, a lot of churches begin. They do a survey in a neighborhood. What do you want in a church? What don't you want in a church? And then they make the church according to what the people want. But wouldn't it be better to make a church according to what God wants? Absolutely. Absolutely. We need to stay focused upon Jesus, because distractions will take us away from him. And again, you could be discouraged. You can have a lot of doubt and condemnation, and that's not good. Distractions can be deadly. We've got to stay focused in what God wants. Having a good conscience, having that faith. You know, back in 2015 in Colorado, there was an investigation by the National Transportation Safety Board because a small Cessna 150K plane crashed in a field by Watkins, Colorado, killed the pilot and his passenger. Reports came out and it revealed that the plane probably lost control while taking selfie pictures with his cell phone, the pilot was. Remember selfies? You know, several years ago, people were walking off of mountains. I mean, wow. Distractions from the best, faith and a good conscience is so important. We have to stay focused on the Lord. Why? So don't crash and burn in our faith. We got to stay focused. And the last point is don't be swayed. Don't be swayed. Look at again, verse 19, having faith and a good conscience, which some having rejected concerning the faith have suffered shipwreck, of whom are Hymenaeus and Alexander, whom I deliver to Satan, that they may learn not to blaspheme. Notice what Paul's saying here, guys. He's telling Timothy that if you don't go forward in your call to action, if you don't stay focused, then you're going to be shipwrecked in your faith. And thus, the warning, don't be swayed. Again, if you're not in the work of the Lord, but have all that free time on your hands, you're not going to be focused on the Lord, and you're going to be easily swayed by those that bring in false teaching. You'll be swayed by what the world is placing in front of you. And, you know, I don't know if you guys saw, it was last year. I'll probably put the video up at our prophecy conference again this year. But at the European Games, it wasn't the Olympics, but it was like the Olympics there in Europe. Their preliminary show that they put on, you know how they always do the big shows, had this huge bull with horns coming out and a woman riding this beast. What amazed me, and again, I see the symbolism in Revelation and all, but what amazed me is when I saw all the people who were around that bull bow down to worship it. And that amazed me. How easy people can be swayed because they don't have a focus in their life. And Paul is telling Timothy, hey, Timothy, remember, Hymenaeus and Alexander, what happened to them? These guys were members of the church in Ephesus. So not only Timothy, but a lot of the people within the church knew who these guys were. And they suffered shipwreck because of false teaching, worldliness. We don't know the exact problem that they had, but, you know, Paul's talking about having good faith and conscience, so they're doing something that's obviously wrong here. They don't have that, and their lives are being shipwrecked. And I think they're believers. You know, again, I'll show you why in a minute here. But it's amazing. If we don't wage the good warfare, having faith and a good conscience, how easily we can get into trouble. And I think that's what's happening with these guys. Okay, you want an example of what can happen? Hey, Timothy, let the people know about these guys. You know who this is. They know who it is. And see what happened to their faith because of that. And it does say the faith. And the way it's structured in the Greek, it says that they rejected a good conscience and then that led to their faith being shipwrecked. And I think Paul is just speaking about the sanctification process, their walk with the Lord. They turned from it. And Paul says that he, you know, deliver them up to Satan that they may learn not to blaspheme. Can you turn unbelievers over to Satan? No, because they're already with Satan, right? Who's controlling their lives? It's either the Lord or Satan. So I think these were believers. And Paul says, turn them over to Satan. Why? Well, because they're going to face the wiles of the devil, and hopefully they will see their error and they'll return.
It's very similar to what Paul told the Corinthian church to do about the young man who was sleeping with his stepmom. And the church in Corinth, it's very interesting. It's very much like churches today. They were proud that they were welcomed this son and stepmom into the church, and they were praising how loving they were. Don't we hear that today? Oh, we allow transgenderism, homosexuality. That's fine. That's not a sin. It's just like Paul was talking about here. So here is this, I believe, a Christian man sleeping with a stepmom, and more than once, this is an ongoing affair, and I don't think the mom was saved, because Paul tells Timothy to deliver such a one to Satan for the destruction of his flesh, that his spirit may be saved in the day of the Lord Jesus. Nothing about the mom, because I don't think she was a believer. But for the son, kick him out of the church, guys. Don't allow him to stay. If he refuses to repent, you need to remove him. And the amazing thing is he could not run down to the next church down the road, because there was none. So he had to be out there on his own. And as he's beaten up by Satan, that he repents. And in 2 Corinthians, I think Paul, or the church in Corinth, Paul says, welcome him back. He's returned. He's repented and gotten right. He saw his sin. You know, when you think of shipwreck, I think the idea here is that it doesn't make it to its desired destination, right? It came up short. And that's for these guys. What's the desired destination here? Well, some would say heaven. But again, I think they're believers, so I don't think they're going to lose their salvation here. I don't see that in the scriptures. But it's being more Christ-like. And that should be our desire. You know, less of me, Lord, more of you. Less of that flesh nature. I don't want people to see Joe. I want them to see Jesus in me, the desire of my life. You know, Paul in 1 Thessalonians 4, verses 1 through 8, was dealing with the will of God for our lives. And he said, finally then, brethren,

0: 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Until next time, may the Lord nourish you with His sustaining word.
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3: Secular textbooks show pictures of Arctic and Florida hares and teach the kids that these are examples of Darwinian macroevolution in action, claiming they both had a common ancestor. I certainly agree that they had a common ancestor. It was a rabbit. But these hares aren't an example of Darwinian change. 10 times in Genesis, we're told that plants or animals will bring forth after their kind. And these bunnies have done just that, from the ability placed in their gene pool from the start by our intelligent biblical designer. God created his plant and animal kinds with a wide range of genetic variation so they'd adapt to various climates and conditions, rather than going extinct, such as these hares adjusting to hot or cold climates. Though no Darwinian change has ever been observed, millions of these microadaptations are seen today, just as Bible believers should expect. Put your faith in the Word of God, and have a great day.
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1: Welcome to The Word for Today, featuring the Bible teaching ministry of Pastor Chuck Smith, founder of the Calvary Chapel Movement. 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And on today's edition of The Word for Today, Pastor Chuck continues his message, Love One Another, as we pick up in 1 John chapter 5, verse 1. And now, with today's study, here's Pastor Chuck.
2: Now, whosoever believes that Jesus is the Messiah is born of God. And everyone that loveth him that begat, loveth him also that is begotten of him. So, I say I love Jesus. He is the Messiah. Yes, I'm born again. Oh, and how I love him. Well, if I love him who has begotten me into this new life, then I will also love those who have been begotten. The family of God, my brothers and sisters in Jesus. And by this we know, another proof of how we know what we know. By this we know that we love the children of God when we love God and we keep his commandments. Jesus said, a new commandment give I unto you, that ye love one another even as I have loved you. Now, when John seeks to bring down the commandments of Jesus, Jesus gave us the Old Testament commandments in the concise form. Love God supremely, love your neighbor as yourself. In this is all the law and the prophets. I mean, it's all wrapped up right here. Very concise. Now, John also capsulizes, gives us the essence of the commandments of Jesus. He does that over there in chapter 3. This is his commandment, that we should believe on the name of his Son, Jesus Christ, and love one another as he gave us commandment. This is the commandment. And he gives us a condensed, concise form. Just believe on Jesus and love each other. I mean, that's what it's all about. That's what Christianity is all about. That's the heart of Christianity. That's the essence of Christianity. That we believe on Jesus Christ and that we love one another. There it is. You've got the whole thing right there. Now, hereby I know that I love God. I can say that I love God. But I might just be mouthing empty phrases. By this I know, when I love the children of God, I keep his commandments. For this is the love of God, that we keep his commandments, and his commandments are not grievous. They're not that hard. Tell me, take it back. The first one's not so bad. Believing on his Son, Jesus Christ. Now, the second one is more difficult. Loving each other as we love ourselves. That is more difficult. And that does take a work of God's Spirit within my heart. I can't just say, well, I'm going to love him. I've done that. I've tried to mesmerize myself. You know, self-hypnosis. Well, he's not such a bad guy. He's got some good traits, and I really shouldn't feel that way about him. And, you know, he's loud, and he's brash, and he says stupid things.

0: but yeah, you know, he's not that bad. And I shouldn't really feel, you know, this animosity towards him. Also, I like him, I guess. And, you know, and he's not too bad, and I can tolerate him. And, yeah, you know, and I try and talk myself into, you know, well, like we were used to saying, we're kids, well, I love you only enough to get to heaven, you know. I mean, it's just... And so you've got yourself all psyched into, hey, yeah, no, he's not so bad. Yeah, I love him. And then he shows up at a party. And as he comes in, loud mouth, crude, says some stupid thing, and you think, oh, you jerk, why didn't you stay home? You know, and all of this mesmerizing out the window, you know, all of this, you know, hours building myself up for this next time that I meet him. Yeah, he's not too bad. You know, I sort of like him, you know. And then, poof, all of the effort of bringing my mind into a loving state is gone. Yes, it's true. There are people with whom you are incompatible. They're too much like you. It's amazing how horrible our sins look when someone else is committing them. You know, if I'm committing it, not too bad. But if you start committing my sins, oh, it's ugly and horrible. Can't stand you. This kind of love takes a special work of God's Spirit within my heart. I can't do it. I can't manufacture agape. I can't psych myself into agape. And that's why it's a proof to me that it is God. As God has given to me love for people that I could not stand in the natural. And to experience God's love working in my heart and changing my heart and my attitude towards these people, I know it's God's love being perfected in me. And there are many times that I've had to pray, now, Lord, I know that you require that I love them, but that's impossible for me. I can't do it. But Lord, I want you to work in me and give me your love for them. I know that I don't love them, but I know that you do. So give me your love for them. You know, in these kind of things, I think that it's extremely important that we be totally frank and honest with God, because it's, you know, if you anything else, you're only fooling yourself. You don't fool God. And so many times we're trying to snow God with our prayers. Well, God, thank you for this great love you've given to me. Oh, Lord, I love everybody. Now, there's one fellow, Lord, and I'm having difficulty loving him with the intensity and degree that I should be loving him. So, Lord, increase that intensity of love in my heart. You're not being honest with God. God can't do anything for you. Now, you need to be straightforward and honest with God. You say, God, I hate him. I can't stand his looks or anything else. And so, God, if there's going to be any love coming from me in his direction, you're going to have to do it. But I'm willing, Lord, for you to do it. Please work within my heart. Take away the hatred and give me your love. And if you're honest, then God can deal with it, and God will deal with it and work. As long as you try and snow God, you're not going to get anywhere, because he knows the truth of your heart. And, you know, we try to paint a pretty nice picture of ourselves when we come before God. And all the while, God knows the whole ugly truth. His commandments are not grievous. For whatsoever is born of God overcomes the world. And this is the victory that overcomes the world, even our faith. Now, we read in the book of Revelation that when Satan is cast out of heaven, that they overcame him by the blood of the Lamb and the word of their testimony, loving not their lives unto death. Here, our victory is our faith in Jesus Christ. We overcome the world, the things of the world, through our faith in Him. And how is that faith developed? By knowing Him. And how can I know Him? By studying the revelation of Himself, the Bible. It is awfully hard to trust somebody you don't know. If a total stranger walks up to you on the street and asks to borrow $50, I'll meet you here tomorrow and pay you back. If any of you are prone to give it to him, let me know. I'd be anxious to meet you. I need $50. No. But I mean, boy, I mean, you're anybody can. You say, I don't know you. How can I, trust you to be here to pay me back? I don't know you. Hard to believe or trust someone you don't know. Because we know that there are a lot of shams and a lot of, frauds and everything else. A lot of scams going on. But when you know someone, know them well. Know that they have a tremendous reputation for honesty, uprightness, character. Then you don't have any trouble trusting them. Your problem in trusting God is you just don't know Him. Your problem in trusting Jesus Christ is the lack of knowledge. That's why Jesus said, learn of me. He said, come unto me, all ye that labor and are heavy laden, I'll give you rest. Take my yoke upon you and learn of me. Why does he want you to learn of him? Because there is where your faith is increased. The more you know him, the easier it is to trust him. And so we overcome by this faith. And who is he that overcomes the world? But he that believes that Jesus is the Son of God. My faith in Jesus Christ brings me victory over the world. Now this is he that came by water and blood, even Jesus Christ. Not by water only, but by water and blood. And it is the Spirit that beareth witness, because the Spirit is truth. What does it mean he came by water and he came by blood? Not by water only, but water and blood. There are two general opinions of the commentators. The first opinion is that it is referring to his baptism. He was baptized in water and then later baptized in blood. When John and James came to him and said, Lord, we'd like a favor. When you establish your kingdom, let him sit on your right side and let me sit on your left side. And Jesus said, you don't know what you ask. He said, are you able to be baptized with the baptism wherein I am going to be baptized? Oh, yes, Lord, we are. He said, you don't know what you're saying. But he was referring to the cross as a baptism. So when he refers here, he came not only by water, but by blood. It was a reference to his water baptism and then his crucifixion. The other field of thought of the commentators is that it is a reference to the crucifixion itself, when the soldier pierced his side and there came forth blood and water. And it is a reference to that cleansing flow from Jesus by which our sins are cleansed, the pouring forth of the water and the spirit and the blood. And so I leave the theologians to argue it. I say that you can take either opinion and you're not going to be too far from wrong. Just exactly what he means by this, I am not sure. But this is he that came by water and blood, even Jesus Christ. Not by the water only, but by water and blood. And it is the Spirit that bears witness, because the Spirit is truth. And so the Spirit bears witness of the truth to our hearts. Now, verse 7 did not appear in any of the early manuscripts. It did not appear in the manuscripts until about the 10th century. And so this verse probably was not original in John's writing, the fact that it doesn't exist in any of the early manuscripts that exist before the 10th century. So verse 7 probably should not be here in the scriptures. This is the only verse of which I would declare that in the New Testament. But evidence of it existing in the early manuscripts is non-existent. There is an early church father who quoted from an ancient manuscript, no doubt, in which he quoted this particular passage. Now, what manuscripts he had, we don't know. But there is only one church father that made reference to it, early church father. And so it is generally conceded that this does not belong as a part of the original text. But you should go from verse 6 to verse 8. The Spirit bears witness, because the Spirit is truth. Of what does the Spirit bear witness? There are three that bear witness in the earth: the Spirit, the water, and the blood. And these three all agree. So the Spirit bearing witness of Jesus Christ and of that salvation that we have through Jesus, either the baptism in water or and the baptism of crucifixion, or the blood and the water that poured forth from his side. John said, we bear record of it. We saw it. It is true. And we bear record of it that you might believe. And in testifying in the 19th chapter of the spear, when the soldier pierced him with the spear, there came forth blood and water. There is an interesting aspect to that from a physiological standpoint. The doctors say that the fact, you know, Jesus was dead when the soldier came. They were going to break his legs. But when they came to Jesus, they found he was already dead. They were sort of surprised that he was already dead. But he had dismissed his spirit. He said, no man takes my life from me. Who killed Jesus? Nobody. Jesus said, no man takes my life from me. I give my life. I have the power to lay it down. I have the power to take it up again. Now, Jesus had divine powers, and he had the power to just dismiss his spirit. Now, we don't. I can't say to my spirit, oh, you've had it. You know, might as well leave. Jesus had the power of dismissing his spirit, of laying down his life and of taking it up again. So while he was there on the cross, it says, and he dismissed his spirit. He said, okay, you can go now. You know, it's finished. All right, you can go. And he dismissed his spirit. So that when they came, they were surprised that he was already dead. So they didn't break his legs in order that the scriptures might be fulfilled. Not a bone of him shall be broken. But instead, the soldier took his spear and pierced his side in order that the scriptures might be fulfilled, which said, and they pierced him. Now there came forth blood and water. From a scientific standpoint, the fact that when they pierced his heart, and of course that's where he put the spear, through his heart, the fact that blood and water came forth would indicate that his death from a physical cause was that of a ruptured heart, broken heart. His heart actually ruptured. When your heart ruptures, there's a sac around the heart that fills with a water-like substance. So when they pierced the heart, the blood and water coming forth indicated death by a ruptured heart or by a broken heart. From a physiological standpoint, from a spiritual standpoint, he just dismissed his spirit. The Spirit bears witness. that the blood of Jesus Christ that was shed cleanses us from all sin. Three, that bear record. The record of God, that there is forgiveness provided for you and for your sins from God through Jesus Christ and his sacrifice on the cross for you. Now, if we receive the witness of men, the witness of God is greater. What is our whole jurisprudence system based upon? The witnesses of men. You're charged with a crime. You're arrested for robbing the Security Pacific Bank. You plead innocent. You get a good attorney. The prosecuting attorney introduces the first witness, your name, your occupation. You're a teller at Security Pacific Bank. On March the 15th at 2 o'clock in the afternoon, what happened? Well, a man came up to my window and he handed me a paper bag and a note. And he said, I have a gun and I'm going to shoot you unless you fill the bag with money and hand it to me. Do you see this man in the courtroom? Yes, he's sitting right over there. Are you sure that's the man? Oh, yes, I'm sure. What makes you so sure? Well, I noticed this scar down the side of his face, and I'm sure it's him. He calls his next witness. Where were you on the afternoon, 2 o'clock? Well, I happened to be standing in line in the bank, and I noticed this man go up to the window and, you know, they tell their story. And do you see the man in the courtroom? Oh, yeah, he's sitting right over there. Are you sure that's the man? Oh, yes, yes, I couldn't be mistaken. I'm sure it's him. And they get three or four people say, oh, yeah, I saw him, you know. I saw him running out. I was standing at the door, and he almost knocked me over as he went running by. And I turned to yell at him, but he, you know, already gone. But, oh, man, you know, I faced him, and I saw a gun in his hand and all. Yeah, he's right over there. Guilty. The witness of men. We accept it. Our jurisprudence system is based upon the witness of men. You've got two or three people that give you an identical story, then they put the finger on the same fellow. You say, yeah, it's got to be the fellow. He's guilty. They build up the case. They show all the evidence to show your guilt. And you're adjudged guilty because of the witness of men. Now, if we will accept the witness of men, then ought we not to accept the witness of God and of God's Spirit?
1: 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Join us again next time as Pastor Chuck continues his verse-by-verse study through the Bible. That's right here on the next edition of The Word for Today.
0: May the Lord be with you. May the Lord watch over you this week. May the Lord bless you. May he fill you with his love, with his spirit, with his grace, that you might show forth that grace of God in your dealings with others, that you might manifest the spirit, the nature of Jesus Christ in your relationship with others, that you might walk even as he walked. In Jesus' name.

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1: It's 67 degrees.
2: Many assume that the church is a place that is perfect and without conflict. But it doesn't take long to discover that Christians are still just humans. So coming up, Pastor Xavier Rees discusses the simple truths about disagreeing agreeably and settling conflict spiritually.
3: Matthew 18 is given for the protection and the purity of the church, and it will keep the house clean. Listen carefully. Matthew 18, 15 through 17. Moreover, if your brother sins against you, go and tell him your fault between you and him alone. Notice the responsibility falls on the innocent party, not the guilty party. So you should go to him. No, I didn't do nothing. Yes, no, no, no. You're the innocent party. Your responsibility is to go to them because they're in sin. They don't see it. You go by one. If he repents, hey, it's buried. Now, if that gets out, it's easy to find out who has the big mouth, you or him. Two people know it. Okay? If he hears you, you have gained your brother. But if he will not hear, take with you one or two more, that by the mouth of two or three witnesses, every word may be established. So then two, and if that's the work, then by three. Each time you're enlarging the circle only by one. So if it's resolved, gossip and loose lips can be found out. Real simple. God is amazing, but people don't practice this. We do. We always have, always will. If we feel something is serious enough and you hear about you, we will ask you to come in. And you can verify or say that is absolutely a lie. And then we get the people in and we find out who's lying in the conversation. And if he refuses to hear them, tell it to the church. But if he refuses even to hear the church, let him be to you like a heathen or a tax collector. So there comes a time when he doesn't acknowledge and refuses to acknowledge or repent that you may have to ask him to leave. Hebrews 13:17 says, obey those who have the rule over you and be submissive. For they watch out for your souls as those who must give an account. Let them do so with joy and not with grief, for that would be unprofitable for you. So the submissiveness to leadership is only in as far as the scriptures declare, not beyond the scriptures. We have no authority over each other. Only accountability regarding the scriptures. As you come to this church, you're saying, I'm a Christian, I'm accountable to the Lord, I'm accountable to the scriptures, and I put myself in submission to this ministry only in as far as the scriptures are concerned, bottom line. But we don't rule you, we don't force you. But we do have an accountability and responsibility to confront you if you're in sin, out of love. The believer in the church cannot be indifferent to sin for those of the family of God. God help the pastors don't deal with sin from the pulpit, who don't speak about Matthew 18, who do not exercise it. That's why the church is as messed up as it is, because pastors do not teach the word of God. They don't teach about sin, repentance, the gospel. Every one of us have a great responsibility towards the sinning saint. Preach the word. Be ready in season, out of season. Convince, rebuke, exhort with all longsuffering and teaching, 2 Timothy 4:2.
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Isaiah said, they would call evil good and good evil. You're intolerant. You're hateful to have that attitude toward a sodomite or a pedophile. That's intolerant. That's a hate crime if you say anything openly. You see, that's exactly what Paul said destroyed Rome. That's what destroyed Israel.

0: You know, many claim they would love to know what's waiting for them in their future. And to some degree, you can know as you follow and trust God's written word. Now, for those that don't believe God's word, when you do point them to what awaits them in the future, you're met with opposition and the very hate that they accuse the believer of. Pastor Bill Gallatin invites you to look through the lens of God and see how he sees the future of the kingdom of man as revealed to the prophet Daniel. Do you know that God wants you to be certain, or that he wants you to be secure? If you are unsure about that or your future, then open your Bible to Daniel chapter 8, and let's be strengthened, established, and settled in our faith on today's Walk in the Light.
1: Now, you look at the moral chaos of society that Paul described in Romans chapter 1. What did he say? They replaced the Bible with education. They deified education. And it tells us plainly, thinking themselves to be wise, the educators, the brilliant minds of the world of Paul's day, thinking themselves to be wise, they became fools. Their foolish minds were darkened, and they exalted the environment. They began to put a greater place and a greater priority on animals and the creation and the environment. They worshiped the creature more than the creator. And then that says that the downward spiral became evident. They just went right down. And if you look at the rest of Romans chapter 1, it says they held down the truth with unrighteousness. In other words, the truth of God was illegal. They held down the truth with unrighteousness. They replaced the absolute

Eichus Epiphanes. He stamped down the truth to the ground. Exactly as Paul writes in Romans chapter 1. When a society begins to hold down the truth or forbid the truth with unrighteousness, unrighteous laws that are opposed to the absolute truth of the Bible. It's a dangerous thing to believe the law of the land when it's in opposition of the Bible and try and govern your life and think that because you're a good citizen in a country, if you're obeying its laws, you get to heaven. Galatians chapter 5 describes the amazing thing. It describes what people do, the works of the flesh. It says, let no man deceive you by any means. People that do these things will not enter the kingdom of God. And lays all the things out that the Constitution of the United States says is your right to do. The Constitution of the United States and the Supreme Court of the United States says it's your legal right to do these things. And yet Galatians chapter 5 says if you do these things, you will not enter the kingdom of God. So you have to make a choice, you see. When Satan can overthrow and set aside the truth of God with, you see, his own truth. And that's what destroyed the Jews of the Old Testament. Remember, Isaiah said, they would call evil good and good evil. You're intolerant. You're hateful to have that attitude toward a sodomite or a pedophile. That's intolerant. That's a hate crime if you say anything openly. You see, that's exactly what Paul said destroyed Rome. That's what destroyed Israel. He is absolutely immoral. But remember, he has satanic genius. And so it practiced and prospered. In other words, Satan knows the power to captivate somebody. How did he get Judas to betray Jesus Christ? Silver, money. And here's the direction of the world. You've got what? You've got a world going after the power of the world's oil, this black, slimy oil. And you have billions of people on earth being conditioned by the oil of Satan and the world and its power, or you have people being conditioned by the true Christ and the oil that comes from heaven that's pure and clean, the Holy Spirit. There's earthly power with Satan's oil, and it's interesting. It's the most dominant thing of the world now, the need for oil. And so, you see, West Europe and the United States is desperately concerned about keeping peace in the Mideast because that's where the spigot is. And so this individual has satanic genius to put money in someone's pocket. And many, many people sell their souls and turn their backs on Jesus Christ for just a little bit of silver. And Satan knows when a person's most vulnerable and when he can lure the person to forsake Christ when there's a financial need. He tried it with Jesus Christ in the wilderness, you remember. And then he goes on and he's shown how long Antiochus Epiphanes' reign will last. I heard one saint speaking, and another saint said unto that certain saint which spake, how long shall the vision be concerning the daily sacrifice and the transgression of desolation to give both the sanctuary and the host to be trodden underfoot? In other words, Daniel shown how long Antiochus Epiphanes will be allowed to desecrate the temple and oppress the Jews. And he said unto me, unto 2,300 days, then shall the sanctuary be cleansed. And that is, it's interesting, the exact time of Antiochus's reign from 171 B.C. to December 25th, 165 B.C., when they cleansed the temple. It's interesting, John brings out that Jesus went to that celebration, which we call Hanukkah today, when the miraculous oil
in the menorah or the

0: candelabra of the temple, when they cleansed it and restored it, continued to burn and multiply. Jesus went to that festival, by the way. In John, it brings it out that he appeared there. So the vision is given to him. It came to pass when I, Daniel, had seen the vision and sought for the meaning, then behold, there stood before me as the appearance of a man. And I heard a man's voice between the banks of Ulai, or the canals. He was staying there as he was in Susa, or Shushan, which called and said, Gabriel, make this man to understand the vision. So God's going to use Gabriel. Gabriel being one of the two. Actually, there are three angels mentioned in the Bible, only three. Lucifer was one of the angels that covered and had the privilege to and access to the throne of God. He lost that and he became a devil. The other two, and the only two that are really used by God now that we know of, by name, God uses myriads of angels, but archangels, Gabriel, the messenger angel for the nation Israel, the Jewish people, and Michael, the angel, the captain who protects, or the guardian angel of the nation Israel. Michael and Gabriel. And the only other angel mentioned in the Bible is Lucifer, the fallen angel. But here Gabriel's sent to give Daniel understanding of the vision. So he came near where I stood, and when he came, I was afraid and fell upon my face. But he said unto me, understand, O son of man, for at the time of the end shall be the vision. In other words, the end here of Grecian dominance in the world. Now remember, this is all future for Daniel. At this time, Belshazzar and the Medo-Persians are ruling the earth. Alexander hasn't conquered yet. Antiochus Epiphanes hasn't come to the surface yet. And then besides that, you know, affecting the Jews, this vision and the interpretation is going to take Daniel all the way to the end of the age you and I are in right now. Now, as he was speaking with me, I was in a deep sleep on my face toward the ground, but he touched me and set me upright so he could receive and understand. Nowhere does God appear or manifest himself to knock someone on the ground and knock him out and put him in a swoon. It is not biblical. Now, those things can happen to people, but it's not in the Bible. If that does happen to somebody in the Bible and they react to the presence of an angelic being or the Lord, first of all, and there's never any change from this, in the New Testament, anywhere where someone was overwhelmed by Jesus Christ, the first thing he would say is, fear not. He would speak to you and say, fear not. Because Jesus doesn't want you to be afraid. See, that's the difference between Jesus and Antichrist. Jesus doesn't want you to be afraid of him. He loves you. He doesn't reveal himself to you to put terror and fear in your life. He manifests himself to you to bring you to his Father, a God who loves you. And so, if you do overreact and it's a true manifestation of God, he will always make you alert and give you the ability to apprehend and receive and remember that others might benefit from it. Never is there a situation or an experience in the Bible where God himself or an angel manifested himself to one of the saints or one of his people and just knocked them on the ground and they laid there for hours. In fact, there's nowhere in the Bible where someone laid hands on someone and knocked them down. And I've offered people $1,000 if you can find a proof text where any apostle or Jesus Christ laid his hands on someone and it knocked them on the ground. Easy $1,000. Search the scriptures. But you give me $500 if you can't find it. Is that a fair deal? You want to argue? Now, the reason I say this is, you see, I don't need an experience that isn't in the Bible. I don't need an experience that Jesus or the apostles didn't have to be fulfilled as a Christian or to be spiritual. Jesus said, I am the way, the truth, and the life. If it didn't happen to Jesus, it doesn't have to happen to me. Don't anybody con you that you open yourself up to something foolish. Because remember, we are in the last days, and there's a lot of wildfire and foolish things going on. And people are not even trying the Spirit to see whether they're of God. Many false prophets are gone out into the world. And we're told to try the spirits, to test them. He said, behold, I will make thee know what shall be in the, now here it is, the last end of the indignation. So right away there's a clue. Last end. Now earlier, when he's speaking of the end of Antiochus Epiphanes and the end of Grecian rule, it was the end. Now, immediately, the spirit of prophecy takes him all the way to what the foreshadowing of Antiochus was, to the last end, or the abomination makes it desolate, or the Antichrist, or the beast himself, who desecrates the temple that will be built in Jerusalem very soon after the rapture of the church. Remember, the church being on the earth is hindering it, holding it. As soon as the rapture takes place, things are really set in motion, fifth gear. And everything is being prepared. People are being conditioned for this. So I will let you know, or make thee know, what shall be in the last end of the indignation, for at the time appointed, the end shall be. The ram which thou sawest having two horns are the kings of Media Persia. So he's giving the interpretation of the two horns. The rough goat, or the hairy goat, is the king of Grecia. And the great horn that is between his eyes is the first king, Alexander the Great. Now that being broken, again, he died. He had no heir to turn his kingdom or the Grecian Empire over to, so the four generals took it over. One of them being Antiochus Epiphanes. Now that being broken, or the first horn, Alexander dying, whereas four stood up for it, four kingdoms shall stand up out of the nation, but not in his power. There's going to be satanic power in this individual. And again, go right back to 2 Thessalonians chapter 2. Paul describes it. Revelation chapter 13, that God showed John 600 years after Paul. And in the latter time of their kingdom, when the transgressors are come to the full, a king of fierce countenance. Exactly the opposite of Jesus Christ. And again, this is when you have someone who has a fierce countenance, in other words, this individual with satanic power will try to intimidate and cause fear. When they don't get their own way, someone who tries to use that intimidation and a fierce look to intimidate, to manipulate, to cause fear. Jesus Christ doesn't do that. That is always a sign of satanic power when someone tries to intimidate or manipulate. Jesus does not intimidate. It says he draws us with the cords of his love. He makes us willing in the day of his power, and it's the power of his grace and his love. But this beast, the Antichrist, you see, he uses fear to dominate people. He likes it. He likes the feeling that people feel intimidated around them. Makes them feel superior. Remember, he magnifies himself in his heart. He acts humble on the outside, but he loves it on the inside. He likes people to notice him, to flock around. Remember, Paul even said in the last days in the church, there'd be men rising up out of your own midst that would seek to make followers or disciples after themselves. They'd prostitute the name of Jesus, but teach in such a way to gather their own little following. You run around, you see him over in the corner with someone trying to talk him into, you know, come on, you know, like Absalom did. They're not sincere. They don't really want people to follow Jesus Christ, but they'll use the name of Jesus Christ and the teaching of Jesus Christ to get a little clutch of people around themselves. And if you don't agree with them because they have this motive and this agenda and this fierce ambition, Jesus had no ambition. He came to do the Father's will. And so when a person has ambition or an agenda and people aren't agreeing with him or working out the way he wants it, he'll begin to try and manipulate through intimidation and fear, and he'll even change the expression of his face to let you know, you're upsetting me. I'm so glad Jesus is in that way. And the Spirit of God is in that way. Not only that, he'll understand dark sentences, so he'll dabble in the occult. He'll have satanic powers, and he'll do things secretly that no one knows about to try and duplicate maybe the gifts of the Holy Spirit and call it the word of knowledge or discernment. Remember, he's an imposter. He's a counterfeit, Paul says. And he shall stand up. He's going to come to the forefront, come to the surface. Satan has got the man that he can enter into and begin to manifest himself to the world through. He's just looking for the right man. Isn't that wonderful? Jesus is looking for right people too. I mean, there's a big recruiting thing going on right now, folks. Jesus is looking for people that are humble and lowly and meek and have no agenda other than glorifying their Father in heaven. The only purpose is just get to Jesus. Now, how do I know that I really am looking for the glory of Jesus? God has used me maybe to do something and somebody else gets the credit for it and I hear it. What happens inside? Do I have to correct them? Oh, I was the one to start that Bible study. Praise God. Bless God. Or you're standing and you hear someone got healed. And no, I'm the one. I prayed for that person. Well, bless God. Bless God. No, he didn't pray for him. I prayed for him. But you see, this is, and sometimes God will examine just what level we're at by letting it happen. So it's, see, God's looking for people that have no ambition other than to glorify him. Why do you think after only an 18-month ministry, God said of John the Baptist, his first cousin, of men born of women, there's not been a greater? Because of his heart. He said, he must increase, I must decrease. So someone else gets the credit, praise the Lord. They got saved, they got healed, they're going to heaven. Jesus is the one who did it anyhow through the power of his Holy Spirit. And his power shall be mighty, but not by his own power. See, so he's got satanic power. Go right back to 2 Thessalonians 2, verse 9. He's going to be given all satanic power, be able to perform lying wonders. It's not by his own power. And he shall destroy wonderfully. It's amazing how evil people destroy wonderfully. He'll be able to, he'll seem miraculous. Man, it's just a miracle. You're a miracle worker. How did you do that? You're amazing, you know. He shall prosper and practice and shall destroy the mighty and the holy people. Remember, Jesus warns, when you see him desecrate that temple, you don't even bother to get your clothing. You flee to the wilderness. You get out of Jerusalem as fast as you can. When the beast puts that statue of himself in that temple that has become the international place of the world's religions to keep peace on the earth, to keep the oil flowing. And remember, the strong delusion will cause the Muslims to allow the Jews to go on the Temple Mount by whoever this genius of peace may be who's going to bring it all off with this satanic wonder and power and delusion. That the Muslims will allow the Jews. You, and mark my words, Rome will be involved in it. Rome will be a real broker in this deal. It's right around the corner right now to get Christians and Jews and Muslims on that Temple Mount to keep world peace.
1: 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Reach out and let us know how the Lord is using this ministry in your life. 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

0: Welcome to Chapter by Chapter. Every day, Sandy Adams, pastor of Calvary Chapel Stone Mountain, summarizes a succeeding chapter of the Bible in hopes that you'll listen and read that day's chapter. It's important for God's people to stay in God's Word. We hope that Chapter by Chapter helps. Here's Sandy with today's chapter.
1: False apostles intimidated the Corinthians by appealing to visions and supernatural revelations. In 2 Corinthians chapter 12, Paul tells them that he had some heavy revies of his own. Yet rather than use his experience to intimidate, Paul considers it too sacred to even communicate. He could never use his vision as an excuse to boast in his own spiritual status. In fact, Paul's vision was accompanied by a thorn. God placed a dagger in his flesh to keep him humble. Just when Paul might assume he was stronger than he really was, God found a way to remind him of his weakness. God never removed the thorn, but what God did give Paul was grace to help him cope. He received grace that more than compensated for his weakness. Through his thorn, Paul learned an important lesson. The weaker he was, the stronger he became. Paul's inadequacy became God's opportunity. He looked forward to situations that exhausted his resources. While trusting in God's sufficiency, Paul was actually strongest when he was weakest. Paul was ready to pour out his life for the Corinthians, yet they had turned their backs on him and followed false apostles. Unlike his enemies, Paul had tried not to be a burden on the believers. Paul hopes that when he visits, he'll find a repentant church rather than a rebellious church.
0: We hope you'll tune in weekdays for Chapter by Chapter, or check us out at sandyadams.org.
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3: It's 69 degrees.

Jeremiah 15:16. Your words were found and I ate them, and your word was to me the joy and rejoicing of my heart. For I am called by your name, O Lord God of hosts. This has been your sustaining word of the day, brought to you by Calvary Chapel of Manitowoc.

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1: Don't look down on the young, because oftentimes God will choose and use the life of a young person in ways that he cannot otherwise choose and use if the person's older. 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That's not very sanctified, is it? How about new wine and old wineskins? That's way more biblical and sanctified, right?
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1: No thanks to the movies. I can't watch those, by the way, just saying. I can't watch them because, first of all, I know the Bible well enough. I hope that didn't come off wrong, but I know Scripture, and I know it wasn't like that. I mean, some of the older Jesus movies, I mean, Jesus is so robotic and stoic. Come, follow me. He talks in reverb. And I will make you fishers of men. And the disciples are like, okay. And then they follow him like, are you kidding me? No, it wasn't like that. And then the newer ones even, I got to get this off my chest, it seems. That's okay, I got time. Some of these newer movies, I guess there's one coming out or already came out. I don't even know the name of it. Don't tell me. I don't want to know. I already know. I'm not going to watch it because I can't. I've tried. God knows. I've tried. I make it like 4 minutes in. I'm like, no, no. I mean, it's just wrong. It's wrong. Okay. I think I might feel a little bit better now. So we'll move on. These were young men. They were not, you know, in their 40s or 50s or retirement age. No, he's Mary, the mother of the Savior of the world, the virgin birth of the Savior of the world. Do you know how old Mary was? She was a teenager. Some Bible scholars estimate that she was maybe 15, 16, 17 years old. How's that one? How old's Joseph? Don't know. They were young. So what's your point? Maybe you're asking, do you even have a point? I absolutely have a point. Don't look down on the young, because oftentimes God will choose and use the life of a young person in ways that he cannot otherwise choose and use if the person's older. You've heard that expression. I'm sorry, and for lack of a better one, you can't teach an old dog new tricks. That's not very sanctified, is it? How about new wine and old wineskins? That's way more biblical and sanctified, right? How about fresh fire on the altar? You know, one of the things in ministry that I'm learning still, even at my age, especially at my age, is that there are things you have to unlearn before you can learn. And I'll tell you, early on in my walk with the Lord, I've been walking with the Lord for over 40 years. I mean, there were so many things that he just had to get out of me before he could impart and get things into me. This has got to go first before I can do this. It's been often said, well said, that God cannot do the work through you until he first does that work in you. So he's chosen this Daniel to be the one whom he would use to prophesy the most profound prophecies in all of the pages of Holy Writ, and yet still have this personal side to him. And again, as we get to know him, we're going to be so blessed by him. So, we've made it to verse 1. Now let's get to verse 2. And the Lord gave Jehoiakim, king of Judah, into his hand. This is Nebuchadnezzar now, king of Babylon. With some of the articles of the house of God, which he carried into the land of Shinar to the house of his God. Notice that's lowercase. And he brought the articles into the treasure house of his God. Now, watch this. Treasure and talent. Here we have the treasure, and we're going to see next the talent. The treasure in the articles and the talent of these young men, of which Daniel was chief. Taken from where they rightfully belonged into this place where they worship false gods. Hang on to that. Verse 3, then the king instructed Ashpenaz, the master of his eunuchs, to bring some of the children, young, of Israel, and some of the king's descendants, and some of the nobles, young men. Verse 4, I want young men. I want the old guys on walkers. No offense. In whom there was, watch this, no blemish, but good looking. I want some good looking kids. Gifted in all wisdom. They got a pretty high GPA, these kids. I want them. Possessing knowledge. I don't want them to be stupid. And quick to understand. They got to be a quick study. They got to be teachable, and they got to be willing to learn and quick to understand, and those who had ability. That's quite a list. That's a pretty tall order. Did you see the order here? First of all, old guys need not apply. We're out right away. Verse 4. No blemish. No, you know, I hate to say it, disability. And I only want handsome and good looking. Easy on the eyes. Gifted. Talented, knowledgeable, quick to understand, and those who have outstanding abilities. That's who I want to serve in the king's palace, and whom they might teach the language and literature of the Chaldeans. And verse 5, the king appointed for them a daily provision of the king's delicacies and of the wine which he drank, and 3 years of training for them, so that at the end of that time they might serve before the king. Now, from among those of the sons of Judah were Daniel. First and foremost, Daniel. He met all of the qualifications. He checked off all of those boxes. Ability, very good looking, very handsome, very knowledgeable, very gifted. All of the above and then some. So he's in. You know what the name, and we're going to talk about this in a moment, the name is the nature, right? In fact, in that culture, in that time, they would wait to name the children until they learned a little bit about the nature of that child. So they would name the child according to the nature of that child. Example, Yitzhak, Isaac, born to Abraham and Sarah, miraculously. Abraham's 100 years old, Sarah's 90 years old. Her womb long ago was barren. And God, true to his word and his promise, gave them a son, the promised son, even after they tried to help God out and birth an Ishmael, a type of the flesh, Isaac, a type of the spirit. Now, in English, we pronounce it Isaac. In Hebrew, it's pronounced Yitzhak. Arabic is pronounced Yitzhak. You know what that name means? Literally, laugh. Laughter. Laughable. Okay, I say to you in Arabic, Ana Yitzhak Ma'akum. What did I just say? I am laughing with you. I wouldn't say I'm laughing at you. You laugh at me. I don't laugh at you. So I'm laughing with you. I just used Yitzhak, but Yitzhak, I laugh with you. His name, how would you like that? You're in school, you know, I don't know if they still do it. They probably don't, the roll call, you know, Frog, here, Rivet, Smith, here, Laughter, you're here. I mean, that was his name. Every time you mentioned the name Isaac or Yitzhak or Yitzhak, you were saying laughter because that was the nature of who he was. It was laughable that this boy was ever even born. And that's laughable. And also your mom, by the way, you don't know this because you weren't born yet. She laughed when God, through her husband, said, you're going to have a son at the ripe old age of 90 years old. And God even said she's going to laugh. And that's exactly what happened. And she laughed. In fact, the angel of the Lord inquired of Abraham, why is your wife laughing? She must be watching something funny on Netflix. I don't know. Now you're going to name him Laughter because this is laughable if you're looking at it through the human lens. But if you're looking at it through the lens that God looks through, it's not laughable because there's nothing impossible for the Lord. You know, I think this would, I might as well, I haven't shared this in a very long time, but I'm kind of sensing a prompting from the Holy Spirit to share with you one of the most powerful experiences in my life concerning Abraham and Sarah. So as many of you know, my wife and I could not have children. We were what the medical world called unexplained infertility. We would get pregnant, but we would lose the baby in the miscarriage. We have three babies prior in the first 10 years of our marriage because we couldn't have children. Lost one baby. In fact, our first pregnancy we lost in the second trimester. But they said, you have unexplained infertility. What's that? That means your infertility is unexplained. Thank you. So you might want to consider adoption. So we're like, okay, so we're into this thing. How many years now? So I think about year 7, year 8, we're thinking, hey, let's find a Hagar somewhere. And let's, it wasn't like that, but I mean, let's, you know, find an Ishmael. Let's help God out. And so we found a birth mother, 15 years old, who 2 weeks prior to meeting us for the first time to place in an open adoption her baby girl, had given her life to Christ. But here she is, a 15-year-old mother, soon to be, whose mother, the grandmother of the baby girl, who was really pressuring this 15-year-old who just gave her life to Christ, to place the baby in an open adoption, and she selected my wife and I to adopt her baby girl. So the girl was born on June 1st of 1997, and after my wife was in the room, we videotaped her, we named her. I was waiting in the hall, and the birth mother starts bonding with the baby and asks us for permission to take her home before she places the baby with us for adoption. It was going to be an open adoption, but she said, can I just take her home for maybe a couple weeks? And we knew that was the Lord saying, you need to release her. And we didn't adopt her. This is June 1st, 1997. I go to the Lord on my face before the Lord and I'm praying. And God just wasn't audible, didn't need to be. Nothing wrong with that. I was just talking to a brother on Sunday. He said, I had God speak to me audibly. I was like, wow, he's never spoken to me audibly. But anyway, but it didn't need to be because it was so clear that a fool could not err thereof. God spoke to my heart that just like with Abraham, he came to Abraham and he said, 1 year from today, you will have a son, a biological son. And that's when Sarah laughed when he told her. So God spoke that to my heart, and it was so clear that 1 year from today, you're going to have a son. Now you're going to go tell your wife, and she's going to do a Sarah impression, and she's going to laugh. And it wasn't just a laugh. It was more like, okay, honey, we're going to get through this. I know you're devastated. But no, I'm like, honey, we're going to have a son 1 year from today. I was so convinced. We had a son 1 year to the day on June 2nd, 1998. He's 25 this year. It gets better. Wait for it. On August 14th, 1994, my dad died of a sudden heart attack. Unexpected. Devastating. My mom and my dad had stayed married. I say it like that for a reason. For many, many years. And so my mom was just lost without my dad. And so she died in my arms on May 22nd, 1995. So we're rewinding here. I knew it was just a matter of time. And I prayed. And I asked the Lord, Lord, if you take my mom, I no longer have parents, nor am I a parent. And then being the negotiator that I am, I kind of tried to make a deal with God. Okay, God, here's the deal. You take my mom, I get a son. And it was one of those prayers where afterwards you just kind of feel there's like a remorse and a conviction. I'm sorry, God, got caught up in the moment. My mom's dying, and here I am like, you know, trying to, let's make a deal with God. I'll trade you mom for son. And I actually asked God to forgive me for praying that, and I forgot all about it. Well, fast forward to 1997. It wasn't long after that when my wife tells me I'm pregnant again. And only this time I knew that's my son that God promised he was going to give us, like he did Abraham and Sarah. In fact, you know, when they did the ultrasounds, they said, do you want to know the gender? I said, no, we've been waiting for 10 years. I can wait a few more months. Besides, I already know it's a boy. So we never had a doctor tell us it's a boy. No, I know that's my son, because we already had his name picked out 9 years earlier. Elias, we had his name picked out 9 years earlier. And so not only did we, by faith, believe God, didn't see it, but believe God that it was going to be a son, we already had his name. Elias is the Greek for Elijah. So the doctor, you know how they give you the due date? Hang on very loosely to due dates. So he said, your conception date was August 14th. Your due date's going to be May 22nd. That's exactly 9 months. And the exact dates 2 years prior, when on August 14th, 1994, my dad died. And 9 months later, on May 22nd, my mom died. And then that prayer I prayed was brought right back to me. And I'm like, wait a minute, God, that would be so cool. Because back on June 1st, you told me we were going to have a son 1 year from today. I'm looking at the dates. It's looking like that's going to happen. So what happens? Well, he's post due. May 22nd comes and goes. And finally, he's born on what day? June 2nd. 1 year to the day. Exactly as God said. I mean, I'm getting chicken skin talking about it all these years later. It gets even better. You ready for this? When I prayed May 22nd, 1995, as my mom, I knew, was about to take her last breath, I said, God, I made a vow. Be careful with vows. That's Ecclesiastes. We've talked about this. Don't be quick to make vows. But I made a vow. I said, God, if you will give me a son, I will serve you all the days of my life. And I got more specific. I will sell my business and I will serve in the ministry. Now, when you do that, you're thinking Zimbabwe, someplace in Nigeria, you know, Siberia. But no, it was Oahu. And I didn't spell it wrong, as one board member told me on the mainland. No, it's not Oahu, it's Ohio. I always tell online visitors from Ohio, by the way, I think I was supposed to go to Ohio, not Oahu, but anyway. So I made a vow to God that if he would give me a son, I would serve him no matter what, whatever it was, all the days of my life, if he would give me a son. So I sold my business and I started my first church in Coeur d'Alene, Idaho, shortly after he was born. And then the rest is history, as they say. 2003, he was born 98. 2003, we came here and I started this church. And if you were to tell me that I'd be standing here running out of time again, telling you and sharing with you this powerful testimony to you, the most amazing church a pastor could ever have the privilege of being the pastor of, I would have said, I don't believe you, being the great man of faith that I am. But anyway, maybe that's for somebody. If there's an infertile couple maybe watching online, you take heart and you be encouraged. God is able to open up that womb. Okay, we were in Daniel. We took a little side route to Genesis, but we'll come back to Daniel now. Daniel, the name, oh, that's what it was. That's how, this is where I was going. The name is the nature. Daniel, the name is the nature. It means God is judge. Hananiah, that name means the Lord is gracious. Mishael means none is like God. And Azariah, these are the Hebrew names, means the Lord is my help. Now, they're about to get a legal name change from their Hebrew names to Babylonian or Chaldean names. Verse 7, to them the chief of the eunuchs gave names, changed their names, because they want to change their nature. We'll come back to that. He gave Daniel the name Belteshazzar, which means Bel's prince, Bel a false god. To Hananiah the name Shadrach, which means illumined by sun god. To Mishael, Meshach, which means who is like Venus, the goddess Venus. And to Azariah, Abednego, servant of Nego. These are all Babylonian gods. So what's happening here? Well, this is what the world, our Babylon, tries to do to us. Stay with me. The world wants our soul, nature, name, identity.
0: Thank you for joining us today in the Book of Daniel on In Spirit and Truth. Pastor J.D. Farag comes to you from Kaneohe, Hawaii. Daniel was a solid follower of God along with his faithful friends, even as they were forced to live in a culture and society different from their own. They never strayed from their belief in God and his love for them. Daniel was called to prophesy to his people about the future consequences of their sins. How would you like that job? Telling everyone close to you terrible and frightening things that would befall them. Poor Daniel. And yet, he was brave and faithful in all circumstances. We can learn a lot from his character. Well, now, we invite you to visit our website to peruse more messages like this one, as well as much more information about us and our beliefs. 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Pastor J.D. also wants to make sure everyone has heard the ABCs of salvation. A is for admit you are a sinner in need of a Savior. B is for believe Jesus is that Savior. And C, call upon His name. That's all it takes to be saved from your sins and set on a new trajectory to eternity in heaven. 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
3: Hi, this is Pastor Joe from Calvary Chapel of Manitowoc. We're doing an in-depth study through the book of 2 Corinthians on Sunday morning at 10 a.m. Keep in mind that Paul wrote 1 Corinthians from Ephesus, and it was a letter of correction because the church in Corinth was in trouble. They let the world, you might say, come into the church and contaminate the church. Paul wrote the second letter to the church in Corinth probably less than a year after his first letter, putting the date around 57 AD on his third missionary journey. He wrote his first letter to the Corinthians from Ephesus, and now this letter he wrote from Macedonia, and the second letter is different than the first. You see, the second letter reveals the heart of Paul, the heart of a shepherd, the heart of a pastor. We hope you can join us for these studies. Calvary Chapel is located at 1208 South 10th Street in Manitowoc, and you can check out our studies online at ccmanitowoc.org. If you can't make the studies, you can watch them online from our webpage. May the Lord richly bless you.
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5: It's 70 degrees.
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7: Dung beetles may not be a very pleasant subject, but after all, somebody has to do the housekeeping. So God created what man has classified into 30,000 species of dung beetles. Many will roll their prize into a ball about the size of a croquet ball and roll it home for the wife and kids. Others tunnel underneath their prize and set up housekeeping there. Now, there is a purple flower in Borneo which cuts into the productivity of one of the tunnelling species of dung beetle without giving it anything in return. This flower smells like dung. It relies primarily on this dung beetle for pollination. Studies show that most other pollinators will examine the flower, but, perhaps put off by the smell, don't attempt to pollinate it. However, the dung beetle is a successful pollinator as it searches the flower for food. The flower's unpleasant odor seems designed to do nothing other than fool the beetle into pollinating it. It apparently offers the beetle nothing. This is an example of a flower imitating the dung of an animal to fool the beetle into pollinating it. It would be nonsense to say that this flower designed this strategy to attack the beetle able to pollinate it. It would be just as silly to say that the impersonal forces of evolution designed this deceptive plant. Only an all-powerful, all-wise creator could have designed this relationship, which intricately weaves needs and abilities to make the whole creation work.
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0: welcome to Walking the Old Path, the radio ministry outreach of Old Path Ministries in Texas. Walking the Old Path is a chapter-by-chapter, verse-by-verse study of God's Word, from Genesis to the book of Revelation. Hello, everybody, and welcome back to the show. Today, we're going to be continuing on. So, if you have your Bible handy, as always, join us as we stay the course by walking the old path. Pastor Chris?
1: Then verse 17, going along with what we saw in verse 13, it says this, "The first one to plead his cause seems right, until his neighbor comes and examines him." And boy, have we not seen this a million times, especially when we're parents, if our children are siblings, they're going to be able to paint their sibling as the worst human being who has ever existed. We won't necessarily think about it, and that there might be another side to it, because they've done such a convincing job. And until the other person walks in and tells their side of it, it's like, well, that's not the way I heard it from them, and they made you out to be the worst person that's ever been, but they left out all the things that they did that provoked it. And so we get the picture of this. What that tells us as the hearer in verse 13, let's read them as though they were two verses next to each other. Verse 13 would say this, "He who answers a matter before he hears it, it is a folly and a shame to him." So the first one to plead his cause seems right until the neighbor comes and examines him. You know, puts him under cross-examination, if you will, like we see in court all the time. So again, it's really incumbent on the person who is the hearer to make sure that they have all of the information before they ever decide to make any kind of a decision on the matter. And why this is so important, again, this is one of those things as we're studying in Revelation, that people will not be able to claim that God was unjust and that him as being the judge has come to a bad outcome. So the Bible in Revelation in particular speaks about that people will be able to say right and righteous are your judgments. See, that means that God's taken into account all of the information. He's incapable of making a bad judgment because he doesn't have a favorable view of anything other than what is right and honorable. And you can't tell him something that kind of gets around the truth. He sees it all. And so whatever he decides on a particular case, because he's ultimately righteous and just and even merciful and all those words, whatever he comes up with is just beyond protesting. You can't complain about the injustice of something because he's incapable of injustice because he has all of the information and he doesn't play favorites. So just really, really a cool thing. Now, it tells us in verse 18, casting lots causes contentions to cease and it keeps the mighty apart. So again, this is very Jewish in its understanding because casting lots can be done in the pagan sense, and they did that all the time. It didn't mean that God was speaking, it was demons that would be speaking, because again, it was paganism and it was leading to those kinds of outcomes. In this case, the idea of casting lots was something, if they're in the right and proper place before the Lord, it was a way of finding out what his will in a matter would be. So here, Solomon is able to say, when it comes to people who are in a place of contention, and usually the contentions would be in a much larger scale than just one or two people, because it mentions the second part of it, it keeps the mighty apart. So that's the, if you have mighty people, big factions, lots of numbers, and there's a contention, and it could come to some kind of really what could be bad outcome for the loser in this, then you would say, but if the Lord speaks through this about the contention, and he makes his will known, assuming that people are going to be faithful to what he has to say, it would disarm the whole situation. Of course, now this assumes a nation that is rightly walking before the Lord, and yeah, contentions can come up even in such a nation, but when the Lord would speak, they would say, okay,

that person back, it'd be you'd be better served or more likely able to conquer a fortified city than if you have wronged someone and try to win them back from the wrong that you've done to them. And a lot of it, again, will depend, well, surely the level of offense, but how you even handle the whole thing. If a person has wronged someone else, I guarantee you that it's going to be easier to try to win that person back than by saying, what I've done has been wrong to you, and I'm asking for your forgiveness, and I ask that you would let bygones be bygones, my error, my mistake, as opposed to just putting up the whole pretense that you don't think that there is any fault that you have possibly made, and you know you're doing nothing but trying to defend yourself, even to the point of defaming the person. So kind of interesting. Yeah, we see it all the time. Verse 20, a man's stomach shall be satisfied from the fruit of his mouth, and from the produce of his lips he will be filled. Of course, using food as the metaphor for a spiritual matter. So in this case, a man's stomach, figuratively speaking or metaphorically, will be satisfied from the fruit of his mouth. The things that he says will have an effect on him on the personal level. As it is with food to the stomach, so it will be the words and the overall well-being of the person. And from the produce of his lips, what is brought, the fruit of it, the produce of his lips, he will be then filled and made complete or satiated. Verse 21. Death and life are in the power of the tongue, and those who love it will eat of its fruit, going along with what we saw in verse 20. But this is very much like James chapter 3. That chapter is devoted to how it is that we say the things that we say and what can be the resulting effect of it. We can do insane amounts of damage to another person by the words that we use, especially if that person is, you know, puts a great deal of stock in the words of the person who's speaking. You can hurt somebody deeply by the things that you say if those words are intended to be cruel or harmful to the person who hears them. And so it says, and those who love it will eat of its fruit. So death is in the power of its of the tongue, and those who love it will eat of its fruit. So whatever a person says and however they handle the things said, it's going to have a direct result on them. And if it's good, it will have good result. If it's bad, it will have dangerous result. So again, that's very much what James has to say. Here you have it in one verse. There you have it in most of a chapter. James goes into it in a great amount of vivid detail. So it says now here, and here's one of those places where we realize that Solomon is writing to young men. And here is what he has to say about this. Now, here we know that if a person will find a, quote, wife, let's just read the verse. He who finds a wife finds a good thing and obtains favor from the Lord. That would have to assume a great number of things, wouldn't it? It would have to assume the motivations of the man. What is he looking for in a wife? And it also assumes that the wife that he seeks after is the one that he's been wanting, that is godly as he is. So it assumes that both parties are going to be pleasing to the Lord, because the outcomes wouldn't be pleasing to the Lord any other way. If a young man seeks out a wife for all the wrong reasons, then the outcomes can't be good because the motivation is bad. So in this case, there is the assumption that this young man is wanting to be pleasing before the Lord. God provides for him the woman that is going to be exactly what he needs. Again, godly, that they have the same pursuit, that they're a blessing to one another. They're pulling in the same direction rather than in opposites. So again, there are things here that must be assumed. This would be Solomon saying, as a godly man at this point, in his counsel anyway, and there were plenty of times where he didn't even begin to fit this. Think about a guy like Solomon. Oh my gosh, of his 1,000 wives or concubines combined, how many of those women would be ones that God would look at and say, that's a person who loves and serves me and is in the right place with me as far as their obedience to my word? How many of them? Because most of them were foreign, and they turned his heart against the Lord. So we know that it would seemingly imagine the lion's share of those who would call him, you know, he would call either wife or concubine, would be people who don't, are not the kind that God would want him to see. And we see the resulting effect of it. So what he did is not necessarily always going to be the same as what he said. In this case, we get it where it would work.
if a man is pursuing after godly things and pursues a wife who is of the same mind and heart, God is really pleased with that and will say he seeks after a very good thing. This is his companion. This is one who is like him. So this would be great counsel from a man who should know better, who made plenty

0: his own folly, but it doesn't change the fact that what he says is true. Even though he didn't follow it himself, what he says is true. A man who seeks after a wife, godly, it's the implication. The implication, he too is godly because God shows favor to it. Of course, if these were just scoundrels and doing all kinds of horrible things, God's never going to be pleased with that. So clearly we're assuming all the right things, and it's not just implied, it's pretty obvious. So it says in verse 23, the poor man uses entreaties, but the rich man answers roughly. This is pretty interesting when you see this, because at first, it seems like when you read this entreaties, it's like the guy's just trying to butter people up. Well, it's the second part of the verse that gives the impression of what Solomon really intends here, because it's really the action of the rich man, which will be the contrast, and that in this case it says, but the rich man answers roughly, and that's just fierce. There's no compassion in him when he looks upon the person that is poor. He doesn't really seem to care at all. It's not always the truth. You hear me say this all the time. When it speaks about the rich in an unfavorable way, I have met plenty of people who are of great means. They have plenty, and they're very charitable with it. They don't let it go to their head. They are godly, wonderful people. So it's not an every kind of day thing. This is just speaking about when it's not in the right perspective. So what he's speaking about here, the second part of this, the rich man answers roughly. There's just no compassion in that person. They just don't. Everything about them is harsh, and it's meant in a way of even mockery or the putting down of that person. But in this case, in the first part of it, the poor man uses entreaties, and simply the entreaty would be in a humble way of asking for help and recognizing their place and asking that there could be some kind of help given to him. So one of these things implies the humble kind of a person that realizes who they are and that they're in need of someone's help. That's the entreaty, please help me. As opposed to the rich man who has no such need of such things and only becomes harsh and becomes mean in the way that they handle things, that there's no compassion. Again, we see it all the time. We know exactly what this is about. Verse 24, as we conclude Proverbs 18, a man who has friends must himself be friendly, but there is a friend who sticks closer than a brother. Now, the first part of the verse kind of misses the point, and the second part of it, once again, as it's been in a number of these verses, it's the second part of the verse that really helps us understand what the first part meant. So the back half of it is kind of a commentary on the front. But it is this: a man who has friends must himself be friendly. And the wording is really kind of funny. It's really kind of odd. It's a person who makes it their whole life to just amass to themselves friends. Doesn't matter what kind they are, whether they're godly, ungodly, whether there is really genuinely a friendship, or if everybody that you meet, oh, that's my friend. You don't really know them all that well. And where will they be, obviously, when the time comes that you need their help, you need their assistance, what a friend would do. So that's where you get the contrast in the second part of it. But there is a friend who sticks closer than a brother. So you may have friends that are so good, they are such good friends, that they would go further to help you than maybe even those of your own family. And so a lot of people look at this and they think that Solomon's using this as the Lord. He's that friend that sticks closer than a brother. And that works fine. That there's a real truism to that, but that's not his intention here. That a person may think that they've got a million friends, but man, when they need them, because they've just collected them, they're not there if there's ever a need. But a genuine friendship would be that person that when they see you in your need, they will be closer to you, or as close, if not closer, than even those of your own family. They will go further to help you than anyone. And that's really what's being spoken of here. Really kind of an interesting thing when you stop to think about it. Again, this would be Solomon speaking to the young men. And so these are his target audience. This is who he's speaking about. But a king is an interesting person to have this kind of counsel, because whether you got friends or not, unless you're having some kind of palace intrigue like did happen in his life and saw it with his father, you don't really need anybody's help. You're the king. You can command things to take place, unless you've got some kind of like a palace coup and they're trying to take your life kind of a thing. But it's an interesting thing depending on who it is that's saying it. But the truth is the truth. If you have somebody who is so close to you that you could trust them with anything, and I think of David and Jonathan. Jonathan's father, Saul, wanted to kill David, But the friendship that David and Jonathan had was perfect. And how many times did Jonathan really kind of keep David from some terrible things, even unto the point of death? So, yeah, there's a friendship that's way beyond what could even be family at that point. And so it's the idea of, if you're going to choose friends, it's not the number of them, but it's the quality of those people. Will they be there for you thick and thin? Even if they don't think that you're always in the right, they're still going to stick by you, and they will be there when you need them. Just very, very cool. Very wonderful things that are said here. So we conclude with Proverbs 18. Of course, we'll pick up at Proverbs 19 next week. And I wanted to answer the question. It's part two. I mentioned it at the beginning. When we start to look through what the Bible has to say about error, because again, it seems like the further that we go, and the more that churches and individual believers will not use the full counsel of God, the entirety of God's word, before they form an opinion or a particular doctrinal view, they just find a verse here and a verse there and they run with it. Doesn't have to be accurate, but man, they are locked into it. Problem is when it becomes something in some denominations, that you start to find that there are things that just are absolutely, completely indefensible according to the scripture, and should you remain silent because people say you're not supposed to cause division. Well, it depends on what that division is. And so my question would be, if there's not supposed to be correction about things that are error as far as the church is concerned, step back from the argument and forget about the individuals and your own personal view of the whole thing. What does the Bible teach on this? So if you think that we're not supposed to confront what is bad doctrine, and again, I mean, we've been looking at this recently. There's a person that the president, in the first what I think is a very, very bad decision of his presidency, has taken Paula White as his spiritual advisor and is going to look into. She's been there all along, but is going to look into discrimination against Christians. Again, even if that's something that he wants to look into and see if that is there, great, I'm fine with that. But somebody like her to look over that thing, and I don't care that it's a woman, there are plenty of men who have the same view theologically and doctrinally that she does. I wouldn't want to listen to them for anything. So why is that? Well, because I know what it is that they believe and what they teach. And so that stuff should be known, and we'll get to whether we name names next week. Biblically speaking, do we have any precedent for it? But the idea of precedent of correction, do we have something like that? And so step back for just a moment again. Like I said, forget about personalities, forget about your own views on this whole thing. Let's step back and say, what do we see in the scriptures? And then if we want to be really careful about that, even if we don't touch anything that Paul ever said, look at how much warning there is about dangers in the church when it comes to things that people say or believe. Think about 2 Peter chapter 2, chapter 3, really off of chapter 1, about those people that somehow would want to make the claim that they know something, and Peter said, we're eyewitnesses, chapter 1. Chapter 2, they were false prophets before, and there will be false prophets going forward. There's going to be scoffers in the last days, and here's what they're going to say. Is he not warning about things that were going to be taking place? What about Jude? The whole book, the whole chapter is about that. 1 John has plenty of warnings of that. But then look at Paul, because Paul is even, those are general epistles that we're talking about there. And when it comes to Paul, he's writing specifically to churches about doctrinal error that were happening in those churches. So the book of Galatians. Again, remember what he says in there in chapter 3. Foolish Galatians, who has bewitched you? And his problem with that was them thinking about that somehow their own works, things that they could do, was going to ensure their salvation, where he says, where did you hear that? So his whole book was written to the Galatians of warning them about the, more than likely, just the Judaizers that came in and said, yeah, we know what Paul teaches, and yeah, Jesus had to die for the sin of mankind, but... And then they were trying to get them to go back to the elements of the law. And so the whole book was a refutation of that view of having to keep the law and believe in Jesus. His whole thing is, I'm not having any of that nonsense. You cannot try to take what God has superseded in the person of Jesus and completed in him and try to do elements of something that has faded away. So again, his whole argument to an entire church, and the entire book is dedicated to confronting the error in that church. 1 Corinthians chapter 5 is about the immorality that was happening right under their noses, and they were calling it grace. And he says, the pagans don't even do this stuff. So what should you do? Not only did he identify the sexual immorality in their midst of a mother with her stepson, but that they should be not only confronted, but kicked out of the church. So not only do you have the recognition of the immorality, but then you also have the consequence and what should be done with them in church discipline. That's mentioned in chapter 5 of 1 Corinthians. When you start to get to the excesses of the Spirit and how things were so out of balance, chapters 12, 13, and 14 of 1 Corinthians, showing them the correct way. There is all kind of confronting the problem and showing them the correct way to go forward that would be acceptable and right and honorable before God, and that it would be correct in its implementation of the work of the Holy Spirit and not abusing the work of the Holy Spirit. So again, if we're not supposed to confront things, then you've got to explain that, how Paul did it consistently. And if you're going to say to us, well, Paul was in that unique position and he's already spoken on those things. Yeah, but if we use him as the one who is able to refute things that are still going on today, is it loving and is it good and is it somehow bringing unity to avoid and not confront things that are clearly dangerous, scripturally speaking? I won't have any of that personally. That's just nonsense. And so the people who try to always defend that, well, who are you to start calling them out? I'm nobody. But what they are saying is damaging to the body itself, and you can find in the Bible where the very thing that they're teaching is argued against. And so what should we do? Remain silent and allow error to take place around us? Or do we confront it based upon the Word of God and not our own opinion? So, of course, the caution in that, make sure that whatever you're saying is not your opinion, but that you have biblical precedent and biblical reason for why you believe as you believe. The last one that I'll point out, and it's one that I think is very, very telling, very, very important. Look at what Jesus had to say when he considered the seven churches. Those were all correction. Now, again, there were two of the churches that he really didn't have anything unfavorable to say about them, that being the church at Philadelphia and the one that was being persecuted at Smyrna. That means that five of the seven he had a problem with. Now, whether it was Laodicea and their idea that we've got it all figured out, we don't need anything else, they're apathetic, and they're in the place of just, you know, they were so convinced of their own strength and their own self, they didn't even, you're all powerful and you don't even realize your own blindness and nakedness. And so he tells them, you need to repent of that. Look at the paganism that was happening in places like Pergamos and those types of places, Sardis. There was just rampant paganism that was going on, the idolatry that was happening, the infiltration of the world, and Jesus cautions them, calls out what they're doing, and gives vivid detail. Remember that Jesus is saying that is his assessment of the church, and it's only roughly 60 years after his resurrection. And that kind of deep corruption, and not just around the edges of false doctrine, they were into full-blown paganism and infidelity and sexual immorality in the church. Three of the churches had some elements of that. Let that sink in for a moment. So that means that five of the seven churches had some kind of error in it, or even in the way of Ephesus, that he saw all the stuff on the external, and it was working great. They were so methodical. They were such a well-oiled machine. Mechanically, they had it all together. But they weren't operating based on their love for God, and that was finding its way into the love for people was just being done mechanically. So there was things that he had to say to all of the churches. He spoke to each one of them. The only two he had no critique for were those two that I had mentioned, that being Smyrna and then, of course, Philadelphia. The other ones had some level of corruption and, in some cases, absolute straight-up idolatry and spiritual wickedness like the pagans were into. They had adopted those things. Immorality, just horrible, horrible things. So I like to point that out from time to time and realize first and foremost that Jesus corrected them because they were in error. The second part of that that really should be considered is that that level of corruption happened in 60 years, and here we are 2,000 years on. And just ask yourself, how good has the devil been at corrupting the churches, because it gets passed along through the generations? And unlike what you might have found 60 years post, you have church denominations that are, you know, one in particular, when you get to old Orthodox and Catholicism, you know, over 1,000 years old, 1,500 years old. So think about corruption. The one thing with corruption, because remember, it's always referred to as leaven. And leaven, just as he says, a little bit of leaven leavens the entire lump. It permeates. So if you can introduce error 1,500 years ago, wait till you see the amount of, how much it permeates the modern thing. It means it's not just going to be one little, little corner of what they believe. It's going to get into everything that they do. So the longer that corruption is able to breed and the longer that it's able to corrupt the rest, the worse it gets, and you don't even know where you started. So the idea that you don't call out error is just itself error because you continue down that road with no correction. So next week we'll get together and we will deal with, next Thursday, as we go through Revelation, we'll answer the last part of this. Are we supposed to name names? Is that a yes or a no? And what's the biblical precedent, if any, for doing such a thing? If you have any questions about anything I've shared here today, if you have any suggestions for topics that you'd like to hear addressed down the road, let me know. Or if you want information about the trip coming up to Israel, please contact me. Oldpaththeology.net is the website, and I'd love to hear from you. We'll see you Thursday for Revelation. We are going through the bowl judgments, the last of the judgments, and next week we will pick up here on Monday in the book of Proverbs, chapter 19.
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1: All right, we're going to be in Isaiah chapter 11 tonight. Now the context of chapters 11 and 12 is the second coming of the Messiah and the future kingdom he's going to set up. There will come forth a rod, verse 1, from the stem of Jesse, a branch shall grow out of his roots. The spirit of the Lord shall rest upon him, the spirit of wisdom, understanding, the spirit of counsel and might, the spirit of knowledge and of the fear of the Lord. His delight is in the fear of the Lord, and he shall not judge by the sight of his eyes, nor decide by the hearing of his ears. But with righteousness he shall judge the poor and decide with equity for the meek of the earth. He shall strike the earth with the rod of his mouth, and with the breath of his lips he shall slay the wicked. Righteousness shall be the belt of his loins, faithfulness the belt of his waist. Now the language in verse 1 is continuing imagery from the previous chapter of the nations of the earth being chopped down. Nations like Assyria and Isaiah's day, they're all portrayed as trees, and Assyria is portrayed as an axe in the Lord's hands. If you look back in verse 15 of chapter 10, shall the axe, speaking of Assyria, who God was using to punish and judge other smaller nations, shall the axe boast itself against him who chops with it? God is asking rhetorically, because he was just using them for his purposes of judgment. Shall the saw exalt itself against him who saws with it, as if a rod could wield itself against those who lift it up, or as if a staff could lift up as if it were not wood? The chapter went on to list various nations like trees of a forest that would be cut down, and then dropped down to verse 33. Behold, the Lord of hosts will lop off the bough with terror. Those of high stature will be hewn down, these nations like trees, and the haughty will be humbled. He will cut down the thickets of the forest with iron, and Lebanon will fall by the mighty one. But then as you go into chapter 11, there shall come forth a rod from the stem of Jesse. So these other nations of the earth would be cut down, never to rise again. But Israel, also being cut down as a nation, they would rise again from the roots of the destroyed nation. Verse 1 says, there shall come forth a rod of the stem of Jesse. It's picturing the Messiah coming up like a shoot that comes up from a tree that's been cut down, a brand new, you know, shoot coming from the roots. The Messiah comes from the family line of King David, whose father was named Jesse. The nation would be destroyed by the Babylonians and would not exist in the land for 70 years. They would return under the leadership of Ezra and Nehemiah. But they would be under the control of Gentile powers from the time that Nebuchadnezzar came and broke down the temple and destroyed the walls of Jerusalem. From that time, they were under Gentile powers until 1948, May 14th, when they became an independent nation once again. It's amazing. I mean, if you're a student of scripture, you're going, dude, this is miraculous. We'll see at the end of Isaiah, he's going to declare regarding that time, he's going to say, you know, rhetorically, can a nation be born in a day? I'll say Isaiah chapter 59, I believe it is, like, you know, is that even possible? And it is. It's a miracle that that took place. This is what's being portrayed here. This branch growing out of the roots, verse 1, of the kingly line of David would appear to establish his kingdom. The promises of a coming king from the line of David who will rule over an earthly kingdom, not just over the Jews, but look ahead at verse 10. It says, and in that day there shall be a root of Jesse, who shall stand as a banner to the people, for the Gentiles shall seek him, and his resting place shall be glorious. Paul the Apostle quotes this verse in Romans chapter 15 as speaking of the Lord Jesus Christ, having already secured his rightful place on the throne. He's already the king. That's why, you know, those of us who are born again, we already serve him. He is my king. He's just awaiting, you know, the fulfillment of the kingdom as all of his, inhabitants, those who he reigns over, are being brought in. And Jesus taught in several kingdom parables, they're called, of how that takes place. But he's awaiting the fulfillment of the kingdom. It's spoken of in Old Testament passages like this. Verse 2 immediately drops the figurative language of the stem and the branch of verse 1 and begins to reveal insight into the character of the coming Messiah. Now, you know, we're looking at this, dude, this is Jesus, and we know the New Testament talks about it, but to them, this is brand new. The fullness of the Holy Spirit is going to abide on him at all times. It says, the Spirit of the Lord shall rest upon him, verse 2, Spirit of wisdom, understanding, counsel, and might, Spirit of knowledge and fear of the Lord. Now, when the Messiah, Jesus Christ, when he came to earth the first time, as portrayed in the Gospels, he's seen as receiving the anointing of the Spirit at his baptism. And throughout the Gospels, he's recorded as operating under the power of the Holy Spirit at all times. That Spirit of the Lord is depicted here as resting upon him, it says, with the supernatural enabling of the Spirit being described in three pairs of divine attributes. The Spirit of wisdom and understanding, that speaks of the ability to comprehend all that there is to know, perfect discernment, equipping him with the intellectual qualifications needed to rule and reign over a global kingdom of perfect righteousness. The Spirit of counsel and might, it says, speaking of the ability to administer that perfect discernment and divine wisdom in a practical way to see it carried out. So it's equipping him to form righteous resolutions and carry those out flawlessly during this time of his reign, all through the Spirit of knowledge, fear of the Lord, that's speaking of a complete and perfect understanding of the infinite eternal mind of God, coupled with the determination to fulfill the will of God perfectly. Imagine having a leader like that ruling the world. I can't wait. One day we will. It's going to be awesome. His delight, verse 3, is in the fear of the Lord, and he shall not judge by the sight of his eyes, nor decide by the hearing of his ears. But with righteousness he shall judge the poor and decide with equity for the meek of the earth. And so this is how he will rule. For the remnant of faithful Jews living at the time that this prophecy was given, they were called Isaiah's disciples in chapter 8, verse 16. The small remnant. These were the ones who were going, Isaiah, any word from the Lord today? I mean, imagine that guy's Bible studies, you know. Let me tell you what the Lord showed me concerning his coming kingdom. They were living under a foolish, wicked king named Ahaz. You know, I mean, and you look at what he is doing, the foolishness of his foreign policy, the foolishness of how he ruled over the people. Dude, you're just looking at this and you're like, man, this is like the news I'm looking at today. How could someone be so wicked and foolish? They're living under that. The thought of a king whose delight is in the fear of the Lord must have been very comforting. I know it is for me, dude, having to live under foolish, wicked leaders of our day. To be assured that a kingdom as described here with a ruler having these attributes, you know, will one day come to pass. It's meant to just give them great comfort. Yeah, dude, I know you're being pressed down. I know you're going through trials and tribulations, but God is so faithful to say, this is what awaits. He's able to show us and take his servants out and say, this is what's coming. So this is just a preview of coming events. That's what predictive prophecy is meant to provide. It's why, you know, a third of the Bible is filled with that. It's why, you know, there's prophecy conferences. They used to, like I pointed out last week at the one in Appleton, they used to just have it in the fall. I mean, I've been going to the prophecy conference in Appleton for 27 years. That's how old I am. And it used to just be in the fall. Now they have them twice a year. They could have them once a month. That's why this night exists. I thought, you know, let's just study prophecy now. Dude, we're in these days. Why wait until, you know, we got to get to it? We're going to just study prophetic books now. And whoever wants to come, come. But, you know, I'm going to be studying it, and whoever wants to. Predictive prophecy is meant to provide an assurance of God's will being fulfilled, so assured that he's able to give previews. And so it's like, you know, this is what's coming. Encourage those living for him in evil times. You know, everybody wants peace, their version of peace. But see, no one is seeking peace based upon righteousness. And no human being, however well-intentioned, is able to reign in perfect righteousness as described here. Only an all-knowing, all-wise, all-holy Son of God reigning over this earth. In order to establish his kingdom, in the middle of verse 4 there, says, he shall strike the earth with the rod of his mouth, and with the breath of his lips he shall slay the wicked. This is speaking of what we know as the Lord's second coming. Turn to Revelation chapter 19, a very easy book to find. Revelation 19, verse 11, the Apostle John, now I saw heaven opened, and behold, a white horse, and he who sat on him was called Faithful and True. See, the same attributes you see there in Isaiah 11. In righteousness, he judges and makes war. His eyes like a flame of fire, on his head many crowns. He had a name written no one knew except himself. He was clothed with a robe dipped in blood, and his name is called the Word of God. And the armies in heaven, clothed in fine linen, white and clean, followed him on white horses. Out of his mouth goes a sharp sword, that with it he should strike the nations, and he himself will rule with a rod of iron. He himself treads the winepress, the fierceness of wrath of Almighty God, and he has on his robe and on his thigh a name written, King of Kings, Lord of Lords. Drop down to chapter 20. Verse 4, it says, after his second coming, it says, and I saw thrones, and they sat on them, and judgment was committed to them. The establishing of this kingdom that's coming. And I saw the souls of those who had been beheaded for their witness to Jesus and for the word of God, who had not worshipped the beast or his image and had not received his mark on their foreheads or on their hands. And they lived and reigned with Christ for 1,000 years. But the rest of the dead did not live again until the 1,000 years were finished. This is the first resurrection. Blessed and holy is he who has part in the first resurrection. Over such the second death has no power. But they shall be priests of God and of Christ, and shall reign with him 1,000 years. All they knew in Isaiah's day was that the Messiah would strike the earth with the rod of his mouth, and that the breath of his lips will slay the wicked. That's as much as they have. Speaking of his ability to bring an end to this present evil going on in this world just by the power of his word. God could stop it at any moment. You think of these rulers, dude, who think they got all this power, dude, and they're holding all this, you know, global power and what's going to take place, how this world's going to, you know, advance. Dude, they can't even keep their own heart beating. The Lord could say, you are done right now. He's allowing it for just more souls to come in as like this last call. I was reading this thing, before service tonight. They were talking about the two-minute warning. It's like a two-minute warning where God just saying, does anybody else want to come? Because this is all going to come crashing down. They just knew these bits and pieces. We're able to know through this fuller revelation that at his second coming, the word of his power will consume the armies of the Antichrist, who's going to have gathered together to try and wipe out Israel. You think they hate Israel now? And they're going to gather all the armies. This is what it's going to take. It's going to take somebody pulling all the armies. We're going to finally get them. They can't destroy them. Think of that. You can have all the protests you want. You know, Israel is under God's divine protection, even though they don't even realize it yet. But he's going to wipe out the armies of the Antichrist, at which point the Lord will establish this righteous, faithful rule that we read about there in Isaiah 11 over the whole world for 1,000 years. Satan will be bound. The Lord's church, his bride, will rule and reign with him in glorified bodies. What is left of the nations of the earth, those in physical bodies such as we have, after a 7-year tribulation period, they're going to be separated as a shepherd separates the sheep from the goats. Those that the Lord deems worthy will be allowed to enter his kingdom, his millennial reign at that point. The rest will be told to depart. The Jewish remnant, those that are left of the Jews, will all enter into the Messiah's kingdom at that point as born-again believers. We have all of that and more revealed to us. In Isaiah's day, if you turn back to chapter 11 there of Isaiah, they knew the Messiah would have the fullness of the Holy Spirit upon him, and that he would rule and reign in perfect righteousness, having removed the wickedness of the earth by the word of his power. In verse 5, righteousness will be the belt of his loins, faithfulness the belt of his waist. These are the small details that they had, poetic ways of describing the character of this coming ruler and his reign. Now, while we have details of the Lord's coming kingdom revealed to us in the New Testament that are not revealed in Isaiah's day, by looking back here, and this is why it's so profitable to read these passages, because we learn other things that are not included in New Testament scripture, such as verse 6, the wolf shall dwell with the lamb, the leopard shall lie down with a young goat, the calf, the young lion, and the fatling together, a little child shall lead them. The cow and the bear shall graze, their young ones shall lie down together, the lion shall eat straw like the ox, the nursing child shall play by the cobra's hole, and the weaned child shall put his hand in a viper's den. They shall not hurt nor destroy in all my holy mountain, for the earth will be full of the knowledge of the Lord as the waters cover the sea. So the curse that has infected all of creation is going to be lifted. It's going to be removed. Presently, all of creation groans, Romans 8:19 says, awaiting the revealing of the children of God, awaiting those who are God's children to be glorified. All of creation's like, when is this going to take place? This is what the end of that groaning is going to look like. Creation going to be, like it was before the fall. There'll be a general harmony among all the various species of animals. Wolves and lambs are going to hang out together. That doesn't happen unless they're hungry these days. Leopards and goats, lions and calves. The predators will no longer prey on the weak, and the weak won't be fearful of the predators. A child will lead them, it says. So man's authority over animals will remain, but in such a peaceful way as it was before the fall in Genesis 3, to where what are considered ferocious beasts presently will be willingly subjected to the weakest human being. There'll be no need for guns and whips and cages. Now, I have an uncle. I don't know if he's even alive anymore. He lives up in Duluth, Minnesota. Uncle Don, he raised buffalo for years. And he had one that he raised from a little calf from birth. It became his pet. I mean, the thing was humongous. It'd follow him around. Anyone else got close to that thing, it could be fatal, and almost was. Just with one tip of his head, his horn caught somebody in the groin and threw him up off the ground. The guy, lucky he lived. But not Uncle Don. He would brush it and the thing would walk around. The thing was huge. All animals will be like that in his coming kingdom age. Eating habits will be changed, as will the venomous aspect of deadly reptiles. it's saying. According to verse 9, all of this is going to emanate from Mount Zion, Jerusalem, where the Lord's earthly throne will be. The New Testament reveals that the earth will be repopulated. Here it says at the end of verse 9, the earth shall be full of the knowledge of the Lord as the waters cover the sea. So people will be born in natural bodies like we have now. We'll see in future chapters of Isaiah that the life will be lengthened. You know, the length of a person's life will be extended once again, like it was before the flood. People born in natural bodies will be born again. They're not going to have a choice. It's not like they can be a Buddhist or, you know, they want to be a Muslim. You know, all these false religions will be gone. You serve Jesus Christ and you're going to be in a perfect world. It's not like, you know, they have liquor stores and you know, gentlemen's clubs down the road or anything. Dude, this is a restored earth, perfect righteousness. And people, you would assume, are going to be going, dude, I'll sign up, you know, what do I do? But you're going to have the opportunity. We'll see all this in future chapters. Isaiah, you know, shows how all this works out. But people in that day, they're going to be repopulating the earth. They're going to be born again, like we are. You don't have to go to church and go to Jerusalem and sit at the feet of Jesus himself. The Lord will be ruling. Saints from this age and the Old Testament age will be in glorified bodies, ruling and reigning with him, Revelation says. Most likely being the disseminators of this knowledge that's being spoken of here. The earth will be full of knowledge of the Lord. Somebody's going to have to get it out. However it takes place, it's going to be incredible. I guarantee you it's not going to be boring. And it's not going to be inferior to the earth now. Verse 10 says, and in that day there shall be a root of Jesse, who shall stand as a banner to the people, for the Gentiles shall seek him, and his resting place will be glorious. Now, the context of the passage is speaking of the kingdom age, what we know as the thousand-year reign of Jesus Christ. This verse 10 and following are all pointing out how there will once again be a distinction in this coming kingdom age between Jews and non-Jews. We saw that in the study of Ezekiel, if you were here and were studying Ezekiel, and it gave insight into the coming kingdom age as well. The church age has been a unique time. As is seen in New Testament epistles, there's neither Jew nor Greek or Gentile, neither Jew nor Gentile, bond or free, male or female, all are one in Christ Jesus, Galatians 3:28. There's neither Gentile nor Jew, circumcision, uncircumcision, bond nor free, but Christ is all and in all, Colossians 3:11. This is a church age. There is no distinction during this church 2,000-year church age. Before that, the world was defined in the Bible as being divided between Jews and Gentiles. Then came this 2,000-year church age. The bride of the Messiah is being brought to him through the agency of the Holy Spirit and through the gospel. That is going to end at the rapture, at which point a reconfiguration of the world's population back to how it was before the church age is going to take place. When we see that already coming into being, that's the exciting thing. The days we're living in, we see that reconfiguration happening. You can't tell me that the world is not lining up, either the Jews or non-Jews. We see it before our eyes. You see it heating up. You see it. What other people group can, you know, thousands of people be screaming, we want to kill them. We want to put them back in ovens and get away with it. Dude, it is evil. And yet it's pointing out the days we're living in. Dude, there's people and people are cheering them on and saying that the Jews are the wrong.

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If you'd like a copy of today's teaching, which is part of a Bible study that was given during one of our weekly services, please contact the church at 608-273-2911 or visit us on the web at calvarychapelmadison.com. 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Until next time, press toward the goal for the prize of the upward call of God in Christ Jesus.

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6: 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That's what he tells us today. If we walk in the light as he is in the light, we have fellowship one with another, that is with God. And the blood of Jesus Christ, his son, just keeps on cleansing us from all sin. And he says that he wants to have fellowship with us. As God hath said, I will dwell in them, walk in them, be their God, and they shall be my people.
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0: today as we come to the table.
1: Here's the good news. I'm going to say this verse again, John 3:16, because this is the gospel. For God so loved the world that he gave his only begotten son, that whosoever who believes in him should not perish but have everlasting life. The Bible says that God desires that none perish but that all come to repentance. It's for everyone. The table is set and ready. The question is, will you be there? I know you've heard this before, but I'm going to say it again. Once you die, it's too late. There is no other time to make it up. You can't work your way in, and you can't work your way in at all to begin with. It has to come through what Jesus has done on the cross. It is almost like too good to be true. Simply receive it and have eternal life.

Many times in life, we ask ourselves questions like, what's the meaning of life? What is our purpose? Why are we here? But what do any of these answers mean if we spend our lives apart from God? What good is chasing purpose while remaining separated from the one who created us for a relationship with Him? Well, thanks for taking the time to join us as we come to the table. The Daily Bible Study Program of Mark Kirk, Senior Pastor of Calvary Knoxville. In today's message, Pastor Mark wants you to know that if you are breathing right now, God is giving you an opportunity.

And that nobody has this sinless perfection, because if anybody could have reached sinless perfection, it would have been the 90-something-year-old apostle of Jesus Christ, John. And yet notice what he says. He includes himself in this with a need for an advocate. Notice he says, you have an advocate. He doesn't say you have an advocate, rather, but he says, we have an advocate. John is saying, I need an advocate too. I've been walking with the Lord 70-some years by now. No doubt John had been walking with the Lord. He's 90-something years old, probably was a teenager, so maybe close to 80 years, however long he'd been walking with the Lord. And he said, you know what? I need an advocate. I need an advocate. I'm one of the closest followers of Jesus Christ in the world, one of his apostles. I need an advocate. If John needs an advocate, I need an advocate. And you need an advocate. The good news is we have one. Again, it's like the criminal who knows he's guilty. You ever seen these situations where they show this person sit down, you know, they've done something wrong or they've been accused of doing something wrong, and they get him in the interrogation room and they sit down to talk to him, and the guys that know they're guilty and they know they can't get out of it, the first thing they do is say, I need a lawyer. Get me my lawyer, right? That's what you do when Satan attacks you. You just say, you know what? I need my lawyer, my advocate. All these things are true. I can't deny them. They're all true. But I have a lawyer and he's the best. And you know what? You're already defeated. The enemy's already defeated. See, that's the good news here. So we have this lawyer that takes up for us, Jesus Christ. We know we're guilty before God, and hence we have no real defense on judgment day. Our only defense is to call for our defense lawyer, Jesus Christ, the righteous, which I love that, because he's the one righteous. He's the one right with God, and his righteousness, the Bible says, is attributed to us when we believe in him. Notice what he says, verse 2. He says, and he himself is the propitiation for our sins, and not ours only, but also for the whole world. Now, there's a lot to unwrap here. Notice, not only being a propitiation for sins, John says here, Jesus himself is the propitiation. And there's a difference in that. It's not just he became the propitiation. He didn't just make a propitiation for us. And what does that word mean? That word means it satisfies or appeases God of anger and wrath due to the justice that should come on us. You know, again, we rightfully should be judged. But what Jesus did, that word means, is he appeased the Father. The Father says, all right, I'm satisfied. Nothing else needs to be done. It's taken care of. And I love it, because in the meaning of the word, it's not just the fact that it's legally satisfied, such as the payment has been paid legally through the cross, and now you're not guilty. It goes beyond that and says, you know what? Now God really likes you. He loves you. He's good with you. Have you ever had somebody you had an argument with, or maybe you had a falling out with or something like that? And we can only think about this on human terms, but you know, you kind of get it right. You ask each other's forgiveness, but you really don't want to hang out anymore. You ever been there? All right, I forgive you. You forgive me, I forgive you. But you're not going to say, hey man, let's go. You ready to go do something? You're like, look, I'm just going to stay away from that person. I forgive them. I'm not bitter, but I really don't want to hang out with them. What this word means is, not only are we forgiven in that legal sense, but he wants to hang out with us. Not only am I no longer angry at the sin, and there's no wrath on you, I just like to hang out. You want to hang out? Sure, Lord, let's do it. Okay, let's do. What do you want to do? Oh, well, no, let's just do this or whatever. And you hang out with the Lord. And it's this relational thing. That's what the word means. That's why I love this, because I can't believe, number one, that I'm saved. And number two, I can't believe that he wants to hang out with me. It's just, again, when you let that sink in, it's beautiful. And so Jesus didn't simply offer to pay for our sins to appease the Father. He became the appeasement. He became the satisfier, and he made us good with God. Again, imagine you've got the Father up here and judgment. There has to be judgment. You know, the question comes up, why can't God just forgive everybody? He's got all power, just forgive everybody and everything's okay. Because that would not be justice. Even we understand that. It would not be justice just to say, oh, a lot of bad things happened. People raped, people murdered, people killed, all these abuses. But you know what? And never mind. Everybody's come on in. Wait a minute. This isn't right. Somebody has to pay for that. That's why Jesus came. So Jesus comes to the earth. He pays for all of that. There's the Father. Here we are, guilty in our sin. He stands between us. And then when the judgment is to come, it comes on Jesus. And now the Father looks at all of us and says, not only are you all forgiven, those who receive my Son, he said, but I want to be with all of you. I want to hang out. I want to know you. I want to be close. I want a relationship. And so, again, he fills in the gap and brings us back to the Father. But notice next he says that Jesus didn't make us believers, as believers, to be right with God only. But note this, the entire world, the whole world, or all of mankind, if you will, including those who will never receive him. That is, John is saying everyone's sin in the world was paid for on the cross, even those who reject him as their Lord, not just those who accept him. This is huge.
And all who do and will accept Jesus can be a part of his kingdom due to the fact that he died for everyone who has ever lived. Martin Luther said it this

0: way.
1: It is a patent fact that you too are a part of the whole world, so that your heart cannot deceive itself and think, well, the Lord died for Peter and Paul, but he did not die for me. It embodies the whole point he's making here. The sad reality is not everyone will believe and receive. But what hope this gives when we share Jesus with those we're sharing, we can have great confidence that the Lord is there for them, and they can have the confidence that if they'll just receive, they can be saved. It's simply up to them to believe what Jesus has done for them, and they can receive the kingdom. And what are some other verses that drive this home? Jesus said in John 3:16, "For God so loved the world that whoever gave his only begotten son," notice that, "rather that he gave his only begotten son, that whoever believes in him would not perish, but have everlasting life." The same thing John is saying here is for the whole world. Luke 2:10-11, this is where the angel was announcing Jesus. "And the angel said to them, do not be afraid, for behold, I bring you good tidings of great joy, which shall be to," how many people? "All people. For there is born this day in the city of David a Savior, who is Christ the Lord." 1 Timothy 2:3-4. For this is good and acceptable in the sight of God our Savior, who desires all men to be saved and to come to the knowledge of the truth. 1 Timothy 2:5-6. "For there is one God and one mediator between God and men, the man Christ Jesus, who gave himself a ransom for all to be testified in due time." 2 Peter 3:9. "The Lord is not slack concerning his promise, as some count slackness, but is long-suffering toward us, not willing that any should perish, but that all should come to repentance." 22:17, "And the Spirit and the bride say, come, and to him who hears say, come, and let him who thirsts come. Whoever desires, let him take of the water of life freely." And this is really powerful here. Look at this. 1 Timothy 4:10. You talk about driving the point home. "For to this end we both labor and suffer reproach, because we trust in the living God, who is the Savior of all men, especially of those who believe." Note that he's saying, look, especially we're saved because we're the ones who believe. But even those who aren't saved, he died for them too. He died for the ones that are condemned. He died for those that are never going to receive him. It's there for them. They just never took it as their own. Powerful. And this last one, this amazes me, because it tells us that Jesus even died for those who brought condemnation upon themselves and destructive heresies into the church. Listen to what it says, 2 Peter 2:1. "But there were also false prophets among the people, even as there will be false teachers among you, who will secretly bring in destructive heresies, even denying the Lord who bought them, and bring on themselves swift destruction." He's saying these guys that have the swift destruction on themselves, that is eternal condemnation, Jesus paid for them. He bought them. They belong to Jesus, but they're never going to give themselves over, so therefore they're going to be eternally condemned. Powerful. It's interesting. The word gospel means good news. And so if anyone tells you that Jesus died for the sins of mankind, but you're not included in that, that's not good news. That's bad news. Good news is this: any and all who want are welcome in the kingdom of God. You simply have to believe that Jesus died for your sins on the cross and make a choice. And if you make the choice for Christ, Jesus said he'll no way cast you out. Powerful what John is showing us here. It's for the whole world as well, he says. And look at verse 3. "Now by this we know that we know him if we keep his commandments." John now tells us a direct way that we can know that we're saved. That is that we keep God's commandments. And it isn't simply someone doing their best to obey the Bible as a mere religious practice. This speaks of something much deeper. This speaks of obeying because you want to, not because you simply have to or you're trying to be religious. What he's saying is, again, his whole premise in the book of John, there's a foundation of living as a lifestyle. And he's saying those who live as a lifestyle of keeping his commands, that's because they want to do it. It's the kind of obedience that only comes from a true relationship and not religion. It's not what we know about God or the Bible that proves we know him. It's knowing the God of the Bible and being obedient to him in a relationship that does that. And again, as we said, more than that, it really comes from not what we have to do, but because we love him. Look, husbands, if you love your wife and she's feeling sick and there's like a pile of dishes there in the sink or whatever, and she says, "Honey, would you mind cleaning up some of the dishes?" You won't clean some of them up. You'll clean them all up. And if you're really in a good mood and you know there's some other things you want done, you may vacuum a floor or put some things away. And you wives do the same things for your husbands. And why do we do that? It's based on love. It's not because you have to do it. It's because you want to do it. How wonderful it is. You know, you have children and their room's a mess. Hey, honey, clean your room. Whatever, right? And they have to clean the room and they do it because they know they have to. How much better when you say it and they just do it and there's a happy attitude? That's because you know they love you. And they're doing it out of love. They're doing it because there's a relationship that's connected here. Listen, this is the kind of relationship we need with the Lord. We do it because we love him. We don't come to fellowship here because we have to. Better go Sunday morning. God's going to be mad at me. No, you want to be with him. You want to be with his people. You want to love him. You want to know him better. You want to hear his word. You know, serving, whatever the serving is, I better do it because, you know, if I don't serve, I'm going to be in trouble. No, you serve because it's a privilege. It's a joy. You're getting to do something back for the Lord with all that he's done for us. That's the heart of love that he's talking about. We keep his commandments and we do it because we know him. Verse 4, he says, he who says, I know him and does not keep his commandments, again, is a liar. And the truth is not in him. Now, here's how we know this is as a lifestyle, because what this means is when it says, I know him and don't keep his commandments, that means they don't keep his commandments quite literally as a lifestyle. It's not talking about temporarily blowing it, failing, not walking like you should. I get that. This is as a lifestyle, long term, you should be living for the Lord. And if you're not living for the Lord, at some part of your life, as this stretch of your life goes, the Bible says you don't really know him and you're not being truthful. Now, you might not even know you're not being truthful. And the reason I say that is that was me. I didn't know that I didn't know the Lord. I thought I did know the Lord. I really did. But other people that looked at my life said, the fruit in your life is not exactly the fruit of a Christian. It's the fruit of the devil, just to be quite honest. And nobody said it that way, but that's what they were seeing. And the reality was, I thought I knew the Lord. It's when I met the Lord that I realized I never knew him. Now I know him. Now I have this relationship. And so I was a liar, but I didn't know it. There may be some people that are a liar and they do know it. They're pretending to be Christians. They say the right words at church. They do the right things, but they know in their heart they don't know God and they don't really want to know God. They have some other agenda. And so he says here, if you're not living for the Lord as a lifestyle and you say you know him, you're lying. Jesus said in John 14, 21, he who has my commandments and keeps them, it is he who loves me. And he who loves me will be loved by my Father, and I will love him and manifest myself to him. And notice he goes on to say that they're not only liars if they do this, but the truth is not even in them. That is, they're not just lying, but there's no truth contained inside of them. It's not there. And so he's exposing them. And again, this is truly an act of love. This is not John being abrupt in somebody's face. He's saying, look, here's the truth about it. And we need to know this. And I mentioned this earlier, but I want to drive it home again. Don't be afraid to discern the fruit. Don't wrongfully judge. You know, that's judging based on your own opinion. Well, I don't like the way you're doing it. Here's how I, you know, and you're judging people. That's wrong. Jesus said, don't do that. You'll be judged if you do that. But there's a difference in discerning fruit. And this is why it's so important to discern fruit. And especially here in the South. Because a lot of people think they're Christians because they grew up in the South or grew up in a Christian home or grew up in church. If you don't see the fruit of Christianity in their life at some point, I want to stress that. Because there's believers who fall away from the Lord for a while, or maybe they're not walking with God the way they should, and you won't really see Christian fruit in their life. But if you look at them as a lifestyle over, say, a 10-year period, and you've been watching this person for 5 years, 6 years, 7 years, 10 years, they say they're a Christian, but in that length of time, you have never seen any Christian fruit. You need to be able to discern that so you can reach them for the Lord. Because if you just take their word for it and say, well, they say they know the Lord, I'm not going to worry about it. If they're not showing the fruit they know the Lord, they don't know him. And you're not wrongfully judging, you're righteously discerning based on the fruit. And that is huge because who's going to reach them? You've got to say, wait a minute. You know, you've told me now for 10 years that you know the Lord, but for the last 10 years, this is how you've been living. The Bible says if you know God, you're going to obey his commands. I know we all stumble. I know we all have bad moments. I know we all have maybe even a bad year or two in a backslide, as we call it in the Christian community. But 10 years, then there's no fruit? I just want to challenge you. Have you ever really met Christ? And that's a loving thing to do. John is lovingly challenging them. This is not in your face. This is in your heart. John says, getting in their heart, and I love it. Look at verse 5. He goes, now the opposite. That's for those who don't keep his word. They say they're a believer, but they're a liar if they say that, and they're not keeping his word. Look at verse 5. But whoever keeps his word, truly the love of God is perfected in him. By this we know that we are in him. So we not only get prove that we're in him by keeping his word, we're perfected and we grow. And again, the language here means as a lifestyle. That is, anyone who keeps and obeys God's word as a lifestyle will see the love of God grow into full maturity in their life. And by this, we will know that we're in him. By what? By the fact that we're obeying God's word as a lifestyle. And then as we do that, it just happens. God changes us. We become different. You know, I look at myself and I have so far to go. I'm very frustrated at where I am in my Christian walk, not because I'm living in sin. I'm seeking God. I'm trying to seek God. But I got saved later in life. There are people that I got saved at 25. There are people by the time they're 25, they've been 10 years in the Lord, 15 years in the Lord. And I feel like they have such a head start, and I'm envious of that in a good way. But I look at it and think, God, you know, I got saved so late. You know, how far can you get me in this Christian walk before I die? How much can you mature me? But I can say this, looking back over the years, I do see some small changes. And I get excited about those changes because I find myself reacting differently to people, reacting differently to situations, knowing God better, loving God better, being more gracious, more patient, things that you don't do in the natural. It's supernatural. And what he's saying is, if you walk with God day, by year, God will gradually grow you more and more to be like Jesus. And that's why we should be living less and less in the old world, the old life, the old sin, living more and more in Jesus as time goes by, which makes John all the more precious, because already how he was living for the Lord when he was young, and now here he is, this 90-year-old grandpa, so to speak, and being used in tremendous ways. I love it. It's going to be perfected, he says. And look at verse 6. He who says he abides in him, it means to stay in or be in him at all times, ought himself also to walk just as he walked. He's now accentuating the point. If you're going to say that you know the Lord, if you're going to say that you're walking in the Lord, your life should prove it. Your life should back it up. Notice, again, it means to stay in. It means, again, abide is to stay in. Even more than that, it means to settle in and make yourself at home with Jesus. I love that picture. To settle in and make yourself at home with Jesus. Like you're living in the same house. You're living in the same place together. You know, it's like, you know, when you go in someone's home, you can tell they live there. These are their things. They're settled in. This is their whatever. People should see us and say, I can tell you live there. You live with Jesus. You're settled in. I can see that in your life. It's something that shows. He's saying, if that's what you're claiming, and if you're walking with God, people should see that. It should be there and be noticeable. Now, again, John has a little bit of kind of fatherly nudging here as well, because the word ought here, he says, when you ought to do that, it comes with a sense of having an obligation for what Jesus has done for us. Again, loving him and living with him and serving him because we owe it to him. Now that's, again, we don't have anything to pay back. Jesus did it all on the cross. But John now giving that fatherly nudge saying, you know what? It's the right thing to do. Look what he's done for you. You ought to walk as he walked. And you ought to be growing in your faith in the Lord. And so a powerful portion of scripture as John hits this whole thing about sin and walking with the Lord and how to deal with sin and run to your advocate. And all that goes with this. But as we end today, let me ask you this. Do you feel obligated to love and obey the Lord because of what he's done for you? Do you feel that sense of, I love the Lord and I ought to walk as he walked? It should be there. It's not a works thing. No scale to grade you on. But still say, you know what, Lord, look what you did for me. Look what you did for us. I want to serve you. And he says, if you know the Lord, that should be there in your heart. You should understand that. Again, the Bible says that Jesus died on the cross for you and for everyone who ever lived. The question is, will you believe it and receive it today? Will you believe it? Here's the good news. I'm going to say this verse again, John 3:16, because this is the gospel. For God so loved the world that he gave his only begotten son, that whosoever who believes in him should not perish but have everlasting life. The Bible says that God desires that none perish but that all come to repentance. It's for everyone. The table is set and ready. The question is, will you be there? I know you've heard this before, but I'm going to say it again. Once you die, it's too late. There is no other time to make it up. You can't work your way in, and you can't work your way in at all to begin with. It has to come through what Jesus has done on the cross. It is almost like too good to be true. Simply receive it and have eternal life. Lord, I thank you for the powerful word that you spoke through John. And again, Lord, just his challenge to us as believers to live sin-free, but to know and he knowing that we can't live perfectly sin-free, Lord, not until we're in the kingdom, but we have an advocate. So we strive to walk with you in holiness. But when we do sin, we have an advocate who stands by our side and takes away our filth and puts rich, fresh, clean robes of heaven on us so that we're forgiven before heaven and before you. And we thank you for that. Lord, but you said in your word right here, anybody that would believe, they're welcome. And right now we have a lot of anybody's in this room. We have a lot of whosoever's. Lord, we are filled in this room with that. And I ask, Lord, that right now you begin to pour out your spirit of conviction, that if there's any in this room, and God, you know who they are, we don't, but you know who they are who don't know you, that right now they would know they need an advocate, that they know their garments are filthy, and there's no way they can pay for this debt. It can only be paid for by someone else, and you tell us that's Jesus Christ through the cross. And so that they would receive you, Lord, and confess their sin. And again, if that's you, ask God to forgive you of your sins. Confess your sin to him. Ask him to forgive you. Believe that Jesus died for you on the cross. Receive him as your Lord and Savior, and you will be welcomed into the kingdom.
0: You've been listening to Come to the Table with Pastor Mark Kirk, a ministry of Calvary Chapel in Knoxville, Tennessee. We study through the Bible chapter by chapter, verse by verse, and are currently in the book of 1 John. The Apostle John was one of Jesus' original 12 disciples and the only one to live into old age. His steadfast faith was tested again and again. His younger brother James was martyred. Historical accounts outside of the Bible tell of John being boiled in oil but surviving. And ultimately, he was exiled to the island of Patmos for refusing to worship Roman gods and being a general nuisance to the pagan leaders. He taught wherever and to whomever he could that Jesus was the long-awaited Messiah and the only way to salvation. All you need to do is believe Jesus is God, died for you, and admit that you need him. With that, we'd love to hear from you. 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There you can also find our service time and location, as well as a questions and comments link. 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Again, that's 865-609-1385. We encourage all believers to get plugged into a local Bible teaching church. So, if you're not local to Knoxville, find one in your area. Friends faithful to Jesus are essential to navigate this topsy-turvy world. And be sure to continue joining us for more biblical teaching. Hear Pastor Mark Kirk again next time on the upcoming edition of Come to the Table.

0: Jeremiah 15:16. Your words were found and I ate them, and your word was to me the joy and rejoicing of my heart. For I am called by your name, O Lord God of hosts. This has been your sustaining word of the day, brought to you by Calvary Chapel of Manitowoc.
1: I'd like you to notice three things about the civilization that Jesus said is like the one before his second coming. We notice in verses 5 to 7 that its spiritual condition brought grief to the heart of God himself. And I cannot help but believe that the spiritual condition of America today is also bringing grief to the heart of God himself. The second thing I'd bring to your attention about that first civilization is that its moral catastrophe did not eliminate the Lord's compassion for the few who walk with him.

0: world of Noah was consumed by violence, immorality, and open rebellion against God. And when we look at our own generation, wow, the resemblance is impossible to ignore. What was once condemned is now celebrated. Moral boundaries disappearing, and the foundations of our culture are crumbling before our eyes, aren't they? But even when a civilization turns its back on God, God does not turn his back on those who still walk with him. His compassion has not waned. His promises have not failed. And his eyes are still upon those who trust him. Wow. On this edition of Hope for Today, David Hawking reminds us that darkness may surround the people of God, but it can never overcome the God who surrounds his people. We're back in Genesis chapter 6, verses 5 through 13 in just a moment. 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Let's continue our series in the beginning now with day two of David's message, The First Civilization. Our text, Genesis chapter 6, verses 5 through 13, and here's David.
1: We notice in verses 5 to 7 that its spiritual condition brought grief to the heart of God himself. And I'd like you to notice four things from those three verses, verses 5 to 7. Number one is that God saw what they were doing and thinking. In verse 5 it says, "And God saw that the wickedness of man was great in the earth, and that every imagination of the thoughts of his heart was only evil continually." If it brought grief at the time of Noah, it will bring grief at the time of the coming of the Son of Man. That's exactly what Jesus said. "As it was in the days of Noah, so shall it also be at the time when the Son of Man shall come." Now, he not only saw what they were doing and thinking, but notice that he repented that he had made man. That's what it says. And as I look at that spiritual condition that brought grief to the heart of God back then, the same thing's happening now. Now, he sees all that we're doing, and he repents that he had made man. You say, "I don't understand that. Isn't it God's purpose to make man in his own image after his own likeness?" And now he's saying, after 1,656 years of civilization, with now millions of people on the planet, perhaps even billions, maybe a population as large or larger than what we presently have, he destroys it and says he repents that he had ever made man in the first place. Notice also that it says in verse 6 that he grieved in his heart. The New International says filled with pain. Verse 6, it grieved him at his heart. Hebrew word yatsav. It means to hurt, to pain, to grieve, to vex, to torture. In Ephesians 4, verse 30, we learn that believers can grieve the Holy Spirit of God by their sin. If there was ever an evidence for the personality of God, and we were made in his image after his likeness, if there was ever a reason to believe that God is as much a person as any one of us, in fact, more so, it's this, that he grieves in his heart. He feels tremendous pain. Turn, please, to Psalm 78 and look at verse 40. In speaking about the history of the children of Israel in the wilderness, it says in verse 40, "How oft did they provoke him in the wilderness and grieve him in the desert?" Same word. God was grieved in his heart over that first civilization, and he was grieved over the attitudes and rebellion of the children of Israel in the wilderness. Turn to chapter 95 and look at verse 10. Chapter 95 of Psalms, verse 10. And speaking about how the fathers of Israel had tempted him all that time they were in the wilderness, it says in verse 10, 40 years long was I grieved, same word, with this generation. and said, it is a people that do err in their heart, and they have not known my ways, unto whom I swear in my wrath that they should not enter into my rest. When you grieve the heart of God by rebellion and sin and corruptness and abominations and the violence that was characteristic of the first civilization, he brings his judgment. He is patient. The Bible says his long-suffering waited in the days of Noah. He is long-suffering. But he said, my spirit, Genesis 6:3, will not always strive with man. He's a God of holiness and justice as well. He not only saw what they were doing and thinking and repented that he had made man and was grieved in his heart over what they were doing, but I want you to see a fourth thing in verse 7 of Genesis chapter 6. And that is that he decided on the basis of this to destroy not only humanity, but animal life. I find that very interesting. In chapter 6, verse 7, the Lord said, I will destroy man whom I have created from the face of the earth, both man and beast, and the creeping thing, and how about this, and the fowls of the air, for it repenteth me that I have made them. Obviously, the fish would survive in the water. Incredible statement. That God is so disturbed over what has happened, he's going to wipe it out and start all over again. And this is going to be one gigantic lesson to all of human history. We just can't continue to sin and rebel against God and not face judgment. Now, I know some of you are still wondering about why does it say in verse 6 that it repented the Lord that he had made man on the earth? Why does it say that? I'd like to give you some possible viewpoints, not because I want to trouble you and confuse you, but because there are good Bible teachers who, trying to explain this, come to different conclusions, and I think all of them are worthy of note. For instance, some say that the reason God is grieved and repenting is that he's sad because these sinners are his handiwork. Now, you got to think this through. It is true that God made man in his own image, and after his likeness, male and female, created he them. So under this view, he's grieved at what they have become. And earlier we read from 1 Samuel chapter 15 and verse 11. They often use this verse, because this verse says, it repenteth me that I have set up Saul to be king, for he's turned back from following me, and hath not performed my commandments. So the argument here is that when it says God repented that he had made man, he's sad because these people who are his handiwork have become such awful sinners. And that is preached by a number of people, good people who love the Lord. Another view is that when it says the Lord repented that he had made man, is that he is consoled. Remember, the word repent, nakam, means comfort, console, as well as being grieved and repent. They say he is consoled by the fact that his judgment is deserved by them. Now, some of us don't like that because we don't want God being that kind of a person. But my friends, vengeance is sweet. We know, for instance, that the blood of the martyrs produces a question to God in the book of Revelation. How long, O Lord, holy and true, until you avenge our blood on those who dwell on the earth? We know also that John symbolically, hearing about God's coming judgment, found the little book describing it both bitter and sweet. Sweet to his taste as he learned about the judgment of God, but bitter because he learned that his people Israel were going to suffer in the process. We also learn in the book of Revelation in chapter 18, when Babylon the Great is destroyed, the announcement is made that the vengeance of God is being satisfied. We also see in Revelation 19, all heaven singing the praises of the Lord because he has judged the great whore and has avenged the blood of all of his servants who have been killed throughout all history. So there is a sense that God is consoled by the fact that his judgment is deserved by them. Some of us don't like that. We think God's being a little unfair there, or a little too much on the side of justice and not mercy. But God was long-suffering. He took 120 years through the preaching of Noah to warn that generation. They refused to repent. So the judgment is deserved. Let's put it another way. If you and I got what we deserved, we would be in hell. God is not pleased in that. But God can be consoled by the fact that his judgment is deserved by them, and that he in his righteous character would never bring an unjust judgment. So that no one could ever charge God of doing the wrong thing. The truth is that everyone, with the exception of eight people, deserved to be destroyed. So no one can question God, because that generation had lost all moral value and had completely corrupted themselves before the Lord. We're doing the same. And yet many of us feel that God will somehow spare this country. Friends, I hope he spares this country, but I have no guarantee of that in the Bible. And I believe our country is headed for disaster, and we're moving rapidly that way. And a lot of people don't want to believe that. But if you read the journals, especially those that give intelligence information, our whole military operation is being stripped at a time that the nations that we ought to be concerned about are building their armaments and their military to a point that is absolutely frightening by comparison to even what went on in the Persian Gulf War. This country is preparing itself for defeat and disaster. And it doesn't matter if we rebuild all of our forces. When you morally decay, when you morally corrupt yourselves, you are not going to be able to stand in a crisis. The country, the nation that we love so much is on the brink of disaster because of our moral pollution and corruption. And you know that, and I know that. And it's in high places. A third possible view of the Lord repenting is that he is grieved because he does not desire the death of the wicked, but that they should repent and live. This is a very common view. Turn to Ezekiel chapter 33, verse 11. Why did God repent that he had made man? And the answer is, he's grieved because he doesn't desire the death of the wicked. He wants them to repent and live. But this makes God a little bit helpless in the situation, and that is not what the Bible teaches. But it is an interesting view, and many people do believe it. Ezekiel 33 is the verse used. Verse 11. Say unto them, God said, as I live, saith the Lord God, I have no pleasure in the death of the wicked. For those of you who think that God has somehow a smile on his face as he executes judgment on the men that he created, that is not true. He says, I have no pleasure in the death of the wicked, but that the wicked turn from his way and live. Turn ye from your evil ways, for why will you die, O house of Israel? Yes, God is grieved because he doesn't desire the death of the wicked, but that they should repent and live. While you're in Ezekiel, just flip back to Lamentations, the book that comes right in front of it, and look at chapter 3, and let me give you another possibility of what it means when it says the Lord repented that he had made man on the earth. In Lamentations 3, 31 to 33, we read this concerning the people of Israel. For the Lord will not cast off forever, but though he cause grief, yet will he have compassion according to the multitude of his mercies. For he doth not afflict willingly, nor grieve the children of men. And some say that God repented in this case of Genesis 6 because he's grieved. Because the execution of judgment is always displeasing to him. God would know, obviously, what would happen. And there's a sense in which, from the standpoint of emotional response, God did not want to do this. But there's a sense from who he is and his character and nature that he must do it. You can imagine the dilemma that's only solved in the nature and character of God. Difficult for us to understand. But I'd like to suggest to you something else. When it says that the Lord repented, it seems to me that as I study these passages, and there are many of them, that he changes his plans for the blessing and propagation of the human race based on the wickedness of man. I lean towards the fact that the word repented is the correct word by the King James translators, and that is that God is changing something. It was God's desire that they be blessed. He said to man, be fruitful and multiply and fill the earth. And now he's changing his plan. Why? Because of the wickedness of man. Which shows me that the original plan of God to propagate and to have the population grow and expand all over the globe was based on their response to him. And when that generation decided they didn't need to listen to God anymore, they could go their own way and violate every moral standard he ever gave them. It started in the garden, but got worse, and at the time of the flood, the whole earth is corrupt. And therefore God must, because of his own character, change his plan to propagate the human race and destroy it. Now, does that mean that his original plan will not be fulfilled? The answer is no, because the first thing he says to Noah and his sons and their wives is the same thing he told Adam and Eve: be fruitful and multiply and fill the earth. Technically, God is starting all over again. He's giving the entire human race another chance. Fascinating. Come back to Genesis 6 again. We said there were three things about that first civilization. Millions of people. Number one was that its spiritual condition brought grief to the heart of God himself. And don't make any mistake about it. God is grieved with this generation. God is grieved with our culture. And God is grieved not only with the corporateness of our culture, but with we who are individuals in the culture who have decided to go against him and go our own way. These decisions are made daily. Some of them are serious. Some of them seem just simple decisions of human judgment. But my friends, whenever we decide we can go against what God says, we are facing judgment from him. The second thing I'd bring to your attention about that first civilization is that its moral catastrophe did not eliminate the Lord's compassion for the few who walk with him. Now, I think this is very important to understand for all of us here. I'm assuming that most of you have come to believe in the Lord Jesus Christ, and you're trusting in him as Lord and Savior. And you frankly sometimes don't know, maybe you're like me, you don't know how to react to what's going on in the world. I read the papers like you do, I read various statistics like you do, and I don't know how to react. I know we need to keep preaching Christ until the day he takes us home. And I want to take as many men and women and boys and girls to heaven with me as I possibly can. But I know that it's becoming difficult to understand our times. It's becoming difficult to know how to even cope and adapt with it. It seems to me that our cultural adaptability in order to win people has become cultural compromise. It seems to me that we are now tolerating that which a previous generation said is flat out sin. And you would agree with me, I'm sure, it's getting worse. And what is sin? Well, we all know who are Christians that sin is what God says it is. We don't make up the rules. What he says is right, what he says is wrong, is still right and wrong. We don't make up the rules. But we're living in a society that not only doesn't want to live that way, they want to remove God completely out of the public sector. There are people in high places who are absolutely dedicated to removing those whose standards are the Bible and the Bible alone. There are efforts now to completely abolish any kind of religious influence in any public sector of American life. There's legislation to that effect, and one day soon, in my opinion, it's going to hit the front pages and it's going to be in front of the Supreme Court. You wait and see. Jesus said, "You'll be hated of all men for my name's sake." He said, "If they hated me, they'll hate you. If they persecuted me, they'll persecute you." We need to wake up. But to me, it's on one hand discouraging, and you want to speak out and you want to say what needs to be said no matter what. But on the other hand, my dear Christian friends, if we become a far worse minority than we are now, if we have to, like the Christians at the time of Rome, go underground and hide in the catacombs and fellowship apart from the notice of anyone in the public, so be it. We will do so, because the truth is that no matter what the moral catastrophe is on the planet, it never eliminates the Lord's compassion for the few who will walk with him no matter what. My friends, the greatest encouragement in this passage, in my opinion, is that simple verse 8, Noah found grace in the eyes of the Lord.
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3: Jim, one of our featured resources this month is my dad's sermon outlines and notes for our upcoming series in Galatians.
2: Yes, purchase the pack now, and you'll be all prepared, all prepped, to get the very most out of the series.
3: And one of the reasons we are so excited about this series is reflected in a comment my dad makes in the sermon notes for the first message.
2: Go ahead and share some of that, man.
3: Okay, it reads, Paul gives us five aspects of the cross of Christ. He shows us that all Christian life, growth, and success is dealt with at the cross. The cross is foundational to our salvation and to our understanding of spiritual growth in the Lord. We need to fully understand the depth to which the cross goes for our sin in redeeming us, not only from the penalty of sin, but from its control and power in our lives. If we do not understand this, we will flounder and fall into many of the errors that he deals with in the letter to the Galatians.
2: And Matt, in that same note document, again, for the first message, the sermon notes for the first message for the Galatians series, your dad shares some history and background on Galatia, and he defines essential terms, explores the calling of Paul to apostleship ministry, and provides perfect cross-references as well as a summary to wrap up the study.
3: Well, this is typical of the sermon outline and notes for each message in the Galatians series.
2: And the Galatians series sermon notes and outlines pack will make the series really come alive.
3: And come home to your heart.
2: That's the idea, yeah. Get the special pack of David's sermon notes for our upcoming series in Galatians. The price...
3: Just $10. This resource will be a blessing to you, and your purchase helps the ongoing ministry of Hope for Today.
2: Well, we also want to let you know that our current radio series, In the Beginning, it's available on MP3 disc or as an MP3 download for just $25. That's the complete series, just $25. And to help you bring the entire series together, you can also order David's original sermon notes and outlines for just $10. These are the notes and outlines he used to teach these messages. And again, the complete set, just $10. These resources are going to help you follow the teaching, review the key scriptures, build a stronger biblical foundation from the opening chapters of Genesis, and even share these truths and teach them to others. To order these resources, call us at 800-75-BIBLE, that's in the U.S., or 888-75-BIBLE in Canada, and Bible by the numbers 24253. 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
4: Well, folks, we're back in Genesis 6 again. Some of you are probably saying, when in the world are you going to get out of there and get to the flood? Well, the prediction of a flood is there in chapter 6. Never forget it. God's going to destroy the earth. How's he going to do it? Verse 17 of Genesis 6. Behold, I, even I, do bring a flood of waters upon the earth to destroy all flesh wherein is the breath of life from under heaven, and everything that is in the earth shall die. Wow. And one of the most amazing statements, as far as I'm concerned, is the end of Genesis 6 and verse 22. Thus did Noah, according to all that God commanded him, so did he. You know, that's a remarkable statement. Noah, we are told in chapter 6 and verse 8, found grace in the eyes of the Lord. Well, stay tuned to Hope for Today, and we're going to hear a lot more. God bless you.
2: Well, thank you, David. And on our next broadcast, it's the final installment of David's message, The First Civilization. He's going to show us again what happens when human corruption reaches its breaking point and why Noah found grace in the eyes of the Lord and what his example means for every believer standing for the truth today in a world that's lost its way. 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So we'll see you next time on Hope for Today.
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7: Secular textbooks show pictures of Arctic and Florida hares and teach the kids that these are examples of Darwinian macroevolution in action, claiming they both had a common ancestor. I certainly agree that they had a common ancestor. It was a rabbit. But these hares aren't an example of Darwinian change. 10 times in Genesis, we're told that plants or animals will bring forth after their kind. And these bunnies have done just that, from the ability placed in their gene pool from the start by our intelligent biblical designer. God created his plant and animal kinds with a wide range of genetic variation so they'd adapt to various climates and conditions, rather than going extinct, such as these hares adjusting to hot or cold climates. Though no Darwinian change has ever been observed, millions of these microadaptations are seen today, just as Bible believers should expect. Put your faith in the Word of God, and have a great day.
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9: It's 73 degrees.
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So of the five kings mentioned in chapter 16, two were from Judah, three from Israel. They each had an opportunity to have loyal hearts to the Lord, but only two had such loyal hearts. And we may not be kings, but we can learn from the example of these kings the importance of having a loyal heart towards Jesus.

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We invite you to stay with us as Pastor John Pinnell of Calvary Chapel Lake Villa takes us through a verse-by-verse study from God's Word. 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I hope that you enjoy this broadcast, and I'll return at the close of this teaching to give you more information about our church and how you can obtain a copy of this message. 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

Father, bless our teaching tonight as we get into your word. We pray in the name of Jesus, amen. So I always like to have a key verse when I go into these chapters, and I picked verse 9 of 1 Kings chapter 14, and God saying, "But you," speaking of Jeroboam, "but you have done more evil than all who were before you, for you have gone and made yourself other gods and molded images to provoke me to anger and have cast me behind your back." And then he made priests of anybody. And so according to Mosaic law, only the Levites were to be priests. And within the Levites, only the sons of Aaron were to be the priests. And Jeroboam, he would make priests of anyone. And so he had a choice. Now, it reminded me as I was looking at this yesterday, I wrote it in my notes. I didn't need to write it in my notes because it's way back from 1985. Our band recorded a song called Two Directions. And the opening line of this song, there's two directions on a one-way street. One leads the right way, the other to defeat. Every person here must decide to live in the right way or die in the wrong. And Jeroboam decided, I'm going to die in the wrong. And so we continue in verses 12 through 20. Ahijah continues to talk. He says, "Arise, therefore, go to your own house." He's talking to the wife of Jeroboam. "Arise, therefore, go to your own house. When your feet enter the city, the child shall die." Now, that's got to be tough to tell a mother that. I would think that she wouldn't want to go home. She wouldn't want to go back to the city. And my first thought is, if I stay out of the city, does that mean the child keeps living? But at this point, the child was sick and maybe suffering too. So it was that the child will die, verse 13, "and all Israel shall mourn for him and bury him, for he is the only one of Jeroboam who shall come to the grave, because in him there is something good toward the Lord God of Israel in the house of Jeroboam." Jeroboam had one good son, and it was this unnamed child here. And God said he'll be the only son of Jeroboam that will go to the grave, meaning that he would be honored by being buried because God saw something good in him. Verse 14, "Moreover, the Lord will raise up for himself a king over Israel who shall cut off the house of Jeroboam. This is the day." What? Even now? It's like it's beginning right now. "For the Lord will strike Israel as a reed is shaken in the water. He will uproot Israel from this good land which he has given to their fathers and will scatter them beyond the river." Remember when it states the river like that, we're talking about the Euphrates River over in the area of Babylon. So beyond that, "because they have made their wooden images, provoked the Lord to anger, and he will give Israel up because of the sins of Jeroboam who sinned and who made Israel sin. Then Jeroboam's wife arose and departed and came to Tirzah. And when she came to the threshold of the house, the child died. And they buried him, and all Israel mourned for him, according to the word of the Lord, which he spoke through his servant Ahijah the prophet." And now, the rest of the acts of Jeroboam and how he made war and how he reigned, indeed, are they written in the book of Chronicles of the Kings of Israel? And the period that Jeroboam reigned was 22 years, so he rested with his fathers. Then Nadab, his son, reigned.

Day of judgment. God knows and is able to judge. Yahweh's judgment against Jeroboam was fourfold. First, all his male descendants would be wiped out, in verse 10. Second, his sick son, Abijah, would die, in verses 12 and 13. Third, Yahweh would raise up a new king over Israel, verse 14. And fourth, Israel would be scattered throughout the nations, verses 15 and 16. So the sin by which Jeroboam caused Israel to sin continued until the Lord removed Israel out of his sight. It was around 230 years later, but I want you to notice the wording of the Lord, how it's given to us. This is the day, verse 14. What? Even now. That's not talking about, necessarily, it's not talking about Abijah dying on that day. I believe it's talking about the beginning of the end for Israel, that you will be scattered. Now, it was 230 plus years away, but God said, it's going to happen. And the judgment of the Lord came down on that day. There was nothing that was going to reverse it. And so we continue in verses 21 through 31. It gets us over to Rehoboam and takes us through this chapter. And Rehoboam, the son of Solomon, reigned in Judah. Rehoboam was 41 years old when he became king. He reigned 17 years in Jerusalem, the city the Lord had chosen out of all the tribes of Israel to put his name there. His mother's name was Naamah, the Ammonitess. Now, Judah did evil in the sight of the Lord, and they provoked him to jealousy with their sins, which they committed more than all their fathers had done. For they also built for themselves high places, sacred pillars, wooden images on every high hill under every green tree. And there were also perverted persons in the land. They did according to all the abominations of the nations which the Lord had cast out before the children of Israel. Verse 25, and it happened in the fifth year of the king of Rehoboam that Shishak, king of Egypt, came up against Jerusalem, and he took away the treasuries of the house of the Lord, the treasuries of the king's house. He took away everything. So also took away all the gold shields which Solomon had made. Then King Rehoboam made bronze shields in their place, committed them to the hands of the captains of the guards, who guarded the doorway of the king's house. And whenever the king entered the house of the Lord, the guards carried them and then brought them back to the guard room. Now the rest of the acts of Rehoboam and all that he did, are they not written in the book of the Chronicle of the Kings of Judah? And there was war between Rehoboam and Jeroboam all their days. So Rehoboam rested with his fathers and was buried with his fathers in the city of David. His mother's name was Naamah, the Ammonitess. And then Abijam, his son, reigned in his place. So Rehoboam, like the end of his father's reign, Solomon had turned away from the Lord, and his son just continued on, doing evil in the sight of the Lord. And the word tells us in verse 22, he had done worse than all who had come before him. They kind of looked like Israel at this point. The southern kingdom, and many times we'll see this, we'll have the northern kingdom and the southern kingdom, the 10 tribes to the north, the 2 tribes to the south. Many times the southern kingdom, the descendants of David who ruled over the southern kingdom, they would look just as bad as the northern kingdom. And here we have, they had high places, sacred pillars, wooden images, perverted persons. That's a Hebrew word for male temple prostitutes. And because of this, God allowed the king of Egypt to come and strip away much of Judah's wealth. He even took away the golden shields that Solomon had made. And, you know, Rehoboam replaced them with bronze. But I was thinking about that earlier when they built the temple. They calculated the price and the amount, at least I should say, they calculated the amount of gold, the amount of silver. But when it came to the bronze, they said, bronze couldn't be measured. I mean, it's just
not really worth the same.

0: right? So that doesn't matter. I mean, if you shine it up, it can look nice, but it was not a true replacement. The thing about Rehoboam, though, we don't learn in 1 Kings, but we do learn in 2 Chronicles 12:12. Rehoboam humbled himself, and the wrath of the Lord turned from him so as not to destroy him completely, and things also went well in Judah. So somewhere toward the end of his life, he humbled himself before the Lord, and God lightened his hand of punishment against the children of Judah. Psalm 149:4 tells us, "The Lord takes pleasure in his people. He will beautify the humble with salvation." And Rehoboam came to that place where he humbled himself before the Lord. So he did evil in the sight of the Lord, more than all that his fathers had done. But like many of us in this life, there's a point where it could be at the very end of life. You know, there's a change of direction. There's two directions on a one-way street. One leads the right way, the other to defeat. Every person here must decide to live in the right way or die in the wrong. And if that person decides, even late in life, to humble themselves before the Lord, God will be gracious toward that person. Today, that humility, not only humbling ourselves before God, but it comes through faith in Jesus Christ. So the big difference between Jeroboam to the north and Rehoboam to the south, when both being confronted by their sin, Jeroboam doubled down in his sin. When he was confronted about his sin in chapter 13, he doubled down, and it literally tells us that he continued to make priests of any people of any tribe, of whoever wanted to be a priest. He just doubled down with it. But Rehoboam at some point humbled himself before the Lord. James 4:6 says, "God resists the proud, but gives grace to the humble." And it's a theme that is found in Proverbs 3:34 and also repeated in 1 Peter 5:5. Brings us to chapter 15. And my key verse is verse 14. "But the high places were not removed. Nevertheless, Asa's heart was loyal to the Lord all his days." As we go through 1 and 2 Kings, until we get to 2 Kings chapter 17, we're going to have these two parallel kingdoms running side by side. At some point, we'll be, as we begin here in chapter 15, we'll be talking about the new king over Judah, but then we'll switch over to Israel toward the end of the chapter. And we'll have these two kingdoms running side by side. What happens in 2 Kings chapter 17, the northern kingdom of Israel is taken into captivity. So they're out of the story at that point. But until then, we'll go back and forth between the kingdoms. And often, as you noticed in the last chapter, God would introduce one of the kings of the northern kingdom because it interplayed with the king of the southern kingdom. But we didn't really get detail, and now we'll get some detail on the kings of the northern kingdom as well. So we have these two parallel kingdoms, the kingdom of the north, Israel, the kingdom of the south, Judah. 19 kings would be over the kingdom of the north, from Jeroboam to Hosea. And then in the south, 22 kings, from David to Zedekiah. Of the kings of the north, all were evil. It says of every one of them, this king did evil in the sight of the Lord. Of the 19 kings, all but two would be compared to the first king, Jeroboam. Two of the kings didn't get compared to Jeroboam. But all the other kings in the north would be compared to Jeroboam and his sin that caused Israel to sin. Of the kings of the south, all the kings would be compared to David. And there would be at least of the 22 kings, 10 who were good or mostly good, and then the rest were evil. We'll just run on these two parallel kingdoms. Here, beginning with Abijam, who reigns in Judah, verses 1 through 8, in the 18th year of Jeroboam, the son of Nebat, Abijam became king over Judah. He reigned 3 years in Jerusalem. His mother's name was Maacah. I don't like the double A's. I just have a hard time with them. Anyways, Maacah, the granddaughter of Abishalom, and he walked in the sins of his father, which he had done before him. His heart was not loyal to the Lord his God, as was the heart of his father David. Nevertheless, for David's sake, the Lord God gave him a lamp in Jerusalem by setting up his son after him by establishing Jerusalem. Because David did what was right in the eyes of the Lord, had not turned aside from anything that he commanded him all the days of his life, except in the matter of Uriah the Hittite. Verse 6, and there was war between Rehoboam and Jeroboam all the days of his life. Now the rest of the acts of Abijam and all that he did, are they not written in the book of the Chronicles of the Kings of Judah? And there was war between Abijam and Jeroboam. So Abijam rested with his fathers, and they buried him in the city of David. Then Asa, his son, reigned in his place. So Abijam, very short reign, while Jeroboam in the north is still on the throne. Rehoboam dies, and Abijam has a short 3-year reign. But he continued on the sins of his father. His heart was not loyal to God. This war between Rehoboam and Jeroboam continued on into the reign of Abijam and Jeroboam. It just continued on. But God gave David a lamp. God, because of David, because David did what was right in the eyes of the Lord, did not turn from the right hand to the left all the days of his life. And then it mentions, it didn't say that David was perfect, except in the matter of Uriah the Hittite. And so we know that ties back to Bathsheba and David's committing adultery with Bathsheba, trying to hide their pregnancy, ultimately having Uriah put to death in battle. Basically, he just caused his nephew Joab to put Uriah in the heat of the battle, knowing that Uriah would be killed. And David then was condemned by God for murdering Uriah. David was not perfect. In fact, his son Solomon would write in Ecclesiastes 7:20, for there is not a just man on earth who does good and does not sin. And yet he confessed his sin and found forgiveness. And there's the big difference, the key. In 2 Samuel 12:13, when Nathan confronted David about his sin, David responded to Nathan, I have sinned against the Lord. And Nathan said to David, the Lord has put away your sin. You shall not die. So the big key in David's life is that when confronted with his sin, unlike Jeroboam, who doubled down in his sin, David confessed his sin before the Lord. And still, God had promised David that he would always have a successor sitting on the throne. 2 Samuel 7:16, he said of David, your house, your kingdom shall be established forever before you. Your throne will be established forever. That was a promise that God gave to Jeroboam, but he refused to walk in the ways of God and cast God behind his back. And the ultimate establishment of that promise comes in Jesus Christ, the son of David, of whom Scripture says in the very last chapter of the Bible, in Revelation 22:16, Jesus saying, I, Jesus, have sent my angel to testify to you of these things in the churches. I am the root and the offspring of David, the bright and morning star. So God continued, and it just lets us know here at the beginning of chapter 15. The Davidic line did not continue based on whether Abijam was a good king or a bad king. Abijam was a bad king, it tells us that. But the line continued based on the promise that God gave to David, and because David was a man who had a heart for God. 9 through 12, it tells us in the 12th year of Jeroboam, king of Israel, Asa became king over Judah. He reigned 41 years in Jerusalem. I love these big numbers like this because, you know, we're accustomed to getting a new president to lead over us every 4 or 8 years, and that's it. And there are times when there are some pretty long rules. And David was 40 years, Saul was 40 years, Solomon was 40 years, and now Asa, 41 years. He tops them all. And they'll be even longer than this. His grandmother's name was Maacah. Again, I don't like the double A's. The granddaughter of Abishalom. Asa did what was right in the eyes of the Lord, as did his father, and he banished all the perverted persons from the land. Remember, the Hebrew word means male temple prostitutes. He got rid of them. In verse 12, he removed all the idols that his father had made. Also, he removed Maacah, his grandmother, from being the queen mother because she had made an obscene image of Asherah. And Asa cut down her obscene image and burned it by the brook Kidron. But the high places were not removed. Nevertheless, Asa's heart was loyal to the Lord all his days. He also brought into the house of the Lord the things which his father had dedicated, the things which he himself had dedicated, silver, gold, and utensils. So Asa would rule for 41 years, and he began by cleaning up really the abomination of his grandfather and father that they had allowed, even going back to his great-grandfather Solomon at the end of his reign, set up high places and on every high hill. And he began to remove the obscene images that even his grandmother had set up. He got rid of her as being the queen mother, got rid of the male temple prostitutes, banished them from the land. And the gold and silver of the temple that had been depleted because of the Pharaoh of Egypt came and invaded their land, he replaced some of that treasury. So he replaced a bit of that treasury. Obviously, he couldn't replace the wealth of King Solomon, but he was trying. 16 through 24, now there was war between Asa and Baasha, king of Israel, all their days. And Baasha, king of Israel, came up against Judah and built Ramah, that he might let none go out or come in Asa, to Asa, king of Judah. So Baasha, basically, in the northern part of Judah, he made a roadblock in Ramah, this city that he was building. He's basically preventing people to use the northern trade routes. And Asa took all the silver and gold that was left in the treasury house of the Lord, the treasury of the king's house. He delivered them into the hands of the servants. And the king Asa sent them to Ben-Hadad, the son of Tabrimna, the son of Hezan, or Hezion, the king of Syria. And he went and dwelt in Damascus, saying, "Let there be a treaty between you and me, as it was between my father and your father. See, I have sent you a present of silver and gold." Some of that very same silver and gold that he had deposited in the treasury house of the temple, now he takes it back and he sends it to the king of Syria. Father, thank you for your word and helping us to get through these chapters tonight. And I pray, Lord, your blessing be with us. In the name of Jesus, amen.
1: 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If you would like more information about Calvary Chapel, or if you would like a copy of today's message, please contact us at 847-265-0646. That's 847-265-0646. Thank you so much for joining us today, and may the Lord richly bless you as you worship Him today.
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4: It's 1058.
5: It's 75 degrees.

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1: Some routes home are longer than they need to be. You take them anyway. Not lost, just not ready yet to walk back into whatever's waiting. God's not in a hurry to rush you through that. He meets people in the long way home, in the extra 10 minutes, in the parking lot before you go in. So if you need the long way today, take it. Just don't take it alone. Invite him into the drive. He's good company for the in-between. WTSWLP, the sustaining word.
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3: This is the problem today. Pastors, leaders, and Christians are listening to the voice of man and technology through marketing, corporate principles, church growth, and not the Holy Spirit. The Holy Spirit is the one who's continuing the work of Jesus Christ, the book of Acts.

0: Welcome to Simple Truths, the daily half-hour study of God's Word with Xavier Reese, Senior Pastor of Calvary Chapel of Pasadena, California. The Greek word paraclete, a term given to the Holy Spirit, means one called alongside to help. And so when it comes to the New Testament book of the Acts of the Apostles, Pastor Xavier is quick to point out that what we see documented there is as much about the involvement of the Holy Spirit in building the church as it is with the apostles themselves. And in today's Simple Truth study, Pastor Xavier will be picking up where we left off last time with a list of 8 distinguishing principles characterizing the work of the Spirit.
1: The message is entitled, The Witness of the Holy Spirit. What we want to do is we want to see what is recorded about the witness of the Holy Spirit here in Jerusalem, Judea, and Samaria in order to learn some lessons that he teaches us in chapter 1 through 12. Here's the fourth principle. The Holy Spirit will discipline us by death and deliver us from death. Chapter 5 of Acts tells us that. In chapter 5, verse 5, Peter was probably surprised, as everyone else, when it happened, because as he was speaking to Ananias, hearing these words, fell down and breathed his last, so great fear came upon all those who heard these things. Peter didn't know. All of a sudden, he's talking to him. Why is he like, boom, whoa. Let me take you back a little bit. But when you get to verse 9, Peter definitely knew that Sapphira was going to get it the same way, because he declares it. Then Peter said to her, how is it that you have agreed together to test the Spirit of the Lord? Spirit of the Lord. Because he's the one who's doing the work, right? Look, the feet of those who have buried your husband are at the door, and they will shake your hand. No? They will carry you out. Peter didn't do this. God did it through his Spirit. Verse 10 says, then immediately she fell down at his feet and breathed her last, and the young man came in and found her dead, and carrying her out, buried her with her husband. God still does this kind of stuff. We just don't know who and when, and that's good. It's none of our business. Sometimes we say, oh, the Lord took the brother home. He just died. It could be this way, but we don't know. But that's none of our business, right? But we know he still works, right? The same way. The Apostle Paul mentions this also to the Corinthians in 1 Corinthians 11, verse 27 to 30. As you know, they were partaking of the Lord's Supper dishonorably. They were having love feasts, agape love feasts, and they would eat, and everybody like a potluck. And some of them were eating a little too much, making piggies of themselves, and others were drinking a little too much wine and getting a little tipsy. By the time they came to the communion table, they were all in the flesh 100%. So they were treating the communion table as a common meal. Verse 27 says, therefore, whoever eats the bread and drinks the cup of the Lord in an unworthy manner will be guilty of the body and the blood of the Lord. He's talking about how you see it, how you're partaking, whether you understand what it is. In verse 28, the protection is given. But let a man examine himself, and so let him eat the bread and drink the cup. Make sure that we're right with God. And then in verse 29, the individual responsibility is given. For he who eats and drinks in an unworthy manner eats and drinks judgment to himself, not discerning the Lord's body. Responsibility. And then the possible consequences given in verse 30. For this reason, many are weak, sick among you, and many sleep. 3 things: weak, sick, and dead. God disciplines the believer in these 3 fashions. Amazing. Now, the apostles were delivered from death. Not only is he disciplined, but they were delivered from death. Acts chapter 5, here again, verse 29, 33 through 41, will give us this. First of all, here in 5:29, the apostles were a constant irritant to the religious rulers, the Sanhedrin, as they were trusting God. And they declared that they ought to obey God rather than man. A great stand, over and over again. They were faithful. In verse 33 to 39, God used Gamaliel to deliver the apostles from death. So God can use anybody, pagans, Christians, to deliver you. If you're walking with God, he's going to take care of it. As you know, Gamaliel said, listen, set the apostles aside and listen. You know, this guy, this Egyptian guy, you know, he had an uprising and he had this following. And, you know, it all came to pass. No big deal. So if it's God, don't fight against him. Just let it go. And the apostles just moved on. And so God used Gamaliel, this Jewish teacher, to deliver the apostles. God's in control, is he not? God used Nebuchadnezzar to judge Israel. Use Cyrus to judge Nebuchadnezzar. Use Alexander the Great to judge the Medo-Persian Empire, and so on and so forth. God's in control. And so the apostles were beaten and commanded not to speak in the name of Jesus in verse 40. What did they do? Look at 41. The apostles departed, complaining, saying, Lord, why did you do this to us? No, rejoicing that they were counted worthy to suffer shame for his name. Interesting. This is the only type of Christian that is biblical. You understand? This is not colorful, figurative, nice language. This is Christian reality, ladies and gentlemen, by the power of the Spirit of God. As you know, Herod was consumed with worms because he didn't give glory to God. Later on in Acts 12:23, God judges the unbeliever. But God also allowed Paul to be decapitated, according to tradition, his head cut off. God used a pagan emperor to execute Paul. And if you read Paul's account in 2 Timothy 4:6 to 8, he says, I'm ready to be poured out as a drink offering. I've run my course with joy. I finished it with joy. And now a crown is waiting for me. Paul said, I'm being promoted. Wow. Why would God do this? I mean, I've won 3 missionary journeys. And The Holy Spirit will discipline us by death and deliver us from death. Do you realize that? I should be dead. You know, my accident 201, February the 2nd, with my Harley. When I got hit and laying on the ground, I wasn't worried. Because I'm walking with God. I knew I was messed up. Big time. But God's in control, right? I have nothing to fear. If I die, I'm instantly present. Do you have that confidence? The Holy Spirit will discipline us by death and deliver us from death. Fourth principle. The Holy Spirit will enable people for ministry. Chapter 6, verse 1 and 2, the apostles were not able to do all that was required of themselves. As you know here, the growth of the church had brought cultural jealousy and envy. Hebrews and the Hellenist widows. And the 12 refused to leave the word and prayer. Prayer comes first. And the word, verse 2, they were very wise. And in verse 3 through 7, the apostles trusted the Holy Spirit to raise up men. This is good. If you're in leadership, if you're serving the Lord, don't get territorial. Don't think that you are the ministry. You're not. Ministry does not belong to you. The kingdom does not belong to you. They knew that God would raise other people up and could raise them up. In verse 3 of Acts 6, they were to seek men, 7 men of reputation full of the Holy Ghost wisdom, and appoint them to the business. In verse 4, they continued in prayer and the ministry of the word. Wise men. And in verse 5 and 6, the people were pleased. They picked these 7, laid hands on them. They confirmed their calling. The result was in verse 7. The disciples multiplied in Jerusalem and many priests were saved. Great. The people were taught that God can and will use normal people and raise them up just like you. Very important. We're to use only the word of God when we're used. We're to teach only the word of God. 2 Timothy 3:16 and 17. All scripture is given by inspiration of God. Profitable for doctrine, correction, instruction. That the man of God may be thoroughly furnished unto all good works. We're to minister within the gifts that are allotted to us. Supernatural gifts, Romans 12, 1 Corinthians 12, 13 and 14, and 1 Peter 4:10. The gifts are supernatural, not natural talents, not abilities, but gifts of the Holy Spirit. We're to be filled with the Spirit of God. I can't tell you that enough. Ephesians 5:18, continuously. And we're to give all glory to God. Listen to Romans 11, 36. For of him and through him, and to him are all things, to whom be glory forever. Amen. The Holy Spirit will enable people for ministry. You believe that? I do. The 7th principle. The Holy Spirit will be faithful to prepare us for death. This is important. Stephen was a young man enabled by God for the time to be an example of Christ. Acts 7, as you know there, it's given to us. Verse 55, Stephen was very confident in the Holy Spirit. Listen to him. But he, being full of the Holy Spirit, gazed into heaven and saw the glory of God and Jesus standing at the right hand of God. Very confident in the Holy Spirit. In verse 56, Stephen was conscious of the presence of Jesus in his life too. He said, look, I see the heavens open, the Son of Man standing at the right hand of God. And then in verse 59, Stephen was dependent on Jesus. Listen. And they stoned Stephen as he was calling on God and saying, Lord Jesus, receive my spirit. Stephen was being like Jesus. Look at 60. Then he knelt down and cried out with a loud voice, Lord, do not charge them with this sin. And when he had said this, he fell asleep. He died. You see, Jesus said this from the cross. And we say, well, he was God, but now we've got a man able to do it. So now we're busted. Now we know by the Spirit of God that God will be faithful. Does death kind of worry? I didn't fill out a card how I'm going to leave here. Whether cancer, whether a train's going to run over me, whether I'm going to crash in a plane, or whether I'm going to choke on an In-N-Out burger, or I don't know. I didn't fill out a card. All right? But God will be faithful. Do you believe that? Very important. In chapter 12 of Acts, Peter was delivered from prison by an angel. Herod the king stretched out his hand to harass some of the church. He killed James, the brother of John, while arresting Peter in verse 1 through 4. Now, the question is, who really was delivered? I think James was delivered. He went to heaven. Not Peter. It's all a matter of perspective, isn't it? Herod, as you know, was going to bring him in verse 5 through 7 the next day, and he put him between some soldiers in chains, and there was four guards watching him. But an angel was sent by God, and Peter thought he was having a vision or dreaming or something. The angel had to smack him and tell him, come on, let's get up. And the chains fell off. They walked through, grabbed his garment, and they walked through some gates. And when they came to the last gate, he realized that the Lord had delivered him. Verse 10 down to 11. God was faithful. Peter would have been killed. God delivered him. He would be sufficient. Tradition tells us Peter was crucified upside down at his own request because he was not worthy to be crucified like his Lord, right side up. God is sufficient. The scriptures and the Holy Spirit tell us that our lives are not our own, but they belong to God. Do you believe that? We are to realize that we don't know what will happen tomorrow, and our lives are very, very, very brief. Listen to James 4:14. Whereas you do not know what will happen tomorrow, for what is your life? It is even a vapor that appears for a little time and then vanishes away. We're nothing but a little clouded fog. You understand? Very brief. Just yesterday, I was 18, cruising in my Volkswagen down Baldwin Park Boulevard. I'm 57. We're to pray to God that we value every day. Listen to Psalm 90, verse 12. So teach us to number our days that we may gain a heart of wisdom. Are you living full? Or are you just worried about living? We're not to fear man, but God, when it comes to death. Listen to the words of Jesus. He's the authority. Jesus models it himself. He taught this. I say to you, my friend, do not be afraid of those who kill the body, and after that have no more that they can do. But I will show you whom you shall fear. Fear him who, after he has killed, has power to cast into hell. Yes, I say to you, fear him. You fear your Creator. He's going to be your judge. The Holy Spirit will be faithful to prepare us for death. Absolutely. Eighth principle. The Holy Spirit will speak to us very specific and clear, guiding us a step at a time. As you know here in chapter 8, verse 26 through 40, and we've done an in-depth study, just going to walk you through it. In verse 26, the angel of the Lord told Philip to arise and to go down towards the south along the road from Jerusalem to Gaza, desert place. And it made no sense. You stop and think about it. He's in a revival going on in Samaria, and God says, get up and go over here. Stephen, you know, I mean, Philip didn't say, why? He didn't say that. He just went. And to his surprise, as he got there, verse 27 down to 28, he saw this eunuch sitting there. God had brought a man to him. He reveals it one step at a time. He's sitting there, coming back from Jerusalem, worshiping. He's sitting in his chariot, reading Isaiah the prophet aloud, and Philip was obedient and going. And then God gave him the next step. Here's a man. And then in verse 29 through 30, the Holy Spirit spoke to Philip, go near him and overtake the chariot. Doing so, he asked the Ethiopian if he understood what he was reading. The Holy Spirit was preparing the heart of the eunuch way before Philip even got there. And then he ties them both together. In verse 31 through 34, the eunuch responded, how can I unless someone guides me? Therefore, he asked Philip to come up and to sit with him. And he was reading Isaiah 53, 7 through 8, as you know. And he asked him, is the prophet speaking about himself or some other person? You see, the Holy Spirit will always use the word of God to convict of sin and to save a person through repentance. He doesn't do it through the phone book. He doesn't do it through whatever. He does it through the word of God. Verse 35 through 40, Philip began at the scriptures to preach Jesus to him, and the Ethiopian got saved and baptized. You see, the Holy Spirit uses people, not angels, to preach the gospel for salvation. God doesn't send angels to preach the gospel. He sends you and me to preach the gospel. Now, they could do a better job, but God's chosen me. Poor God. The next one we see is Acts 9. Saul was saved on the Damascus Road, as you know, and God needed to confirm some things to Saul by Ananias. In verse 8 and 9, Saul had been told by Jesus to go into Damascus as he was led there, all humble and meek. He was without drinking, without eating. He was praying. And Saul was a very dangerous man. Jesus had to save him all on his own. And in verse 10 and 11, the Lord spoke to Ananias in a vision and told him to go to the street called Straight and to the house of one he would find someone there, Saul of Tarsus. And, you know, Ananias was sensitive to the Lord. He said, here am I. Can the Lord interrupt you? Can the Lord get your ear wherever you may be? In verse 12, the Lord told Ananias, he had already given a vision to Saul about seeing a man, Ananias, come and laying hands on him so he may be, receive his sight. God ties him on both ends again, right? He's already talked to Saul. Now he's talking to Ananias. He's giving a vision to Saul. He's telling Ananias about the vision. So when Ananias comes, it's a confirmation, not news, right? When somebody tells you, thus saith the Lord, and the news to you, tell them to go away. When somebody says, thus saith the Lord, or the Lord told me this, or I feel the Lord is impressing me, and he tells you something, and it's confirmation, then go to the Lord. Obey it. You understand? 13 and 14, Ananias began to object, and rightly so. This guy's a killer. So we shouldn't criticize him. And 15 through 16, the Lord told him to go. For Saul was a chosen vessel to bear his name, the Gentiles, the kings, children of Israel. And he would show him how many things he must suffer for his name's sake. God's calling and purposes for the person will only be confirmed through others, not the first-time information. Very, very important. Notice Ananias obeyed in verse 17. Saul received the sight. He was baptized with the Holy Spirit. Immediately he was baptized. What a privilege to be used of God. Go to Acts 10, 1 through 48. Peter is directed by the Holy Spirit to open the doors to the Gentiles. As you know, Peter is there at Joppa. He's the house of Simon the Tanner. And God is going to use him to open the doors to the Gentiles. And all of a sudden, he has this vision. He's hungry. He goes to the rooftop. He's praying the hour of prayer. And all of a sudden, he sees this seed of all manner of creeping thing. And according to good Jewish custom, you don't eat certain things. And three times it happens, and God says, take, kill, and eat, Peter. And he says, not so, Lord. That's a contradiction. And the Holy Spirit tells Peter very, very direct that he had already spoken to Cornelius. Some men were sent, and they were there looking for him. To go doubting nothing, the Spirit says in verse 17 through 23. He confirms it later on in chapter 11, 12, when he tells the Jerusalem Jews also. Because he knew he was going to get in trouble going to Gentiles. The Spirit told him very clearly. Again, he works in both ends. 2 days afterwards, they arrived at the house of Cornelius. His whole family, friends are there. Peter begins to share how it's not lawful for a Jew to come in, but he begins to preach. And then he says that whoever believes on the remission of sins can be saved. And the Menity says that the Holy Spirit falls on all those dudes. And the Jews that came with him back up and they go, whoa! And Peter says, listen, can any man hinder these guys to be baptized in water, seeing they have received the same gift that was given to us, Jews? One step at a time, Peter knew nothing. He was up, he was hungry, he was praying. He's smelling that cooking of Simon the Tanner's wife. And all of a sudden, God uses that. He's ministering to him. And the Holy Spirit telling him, these guys I've sent. Go. Don't doubt anything. He goes. God is doing one step at a time. Do you want the whole picture? You're not going to get it. One step at a time. Or isn't God trustworthy? What can we say the rest of the book of Acts? Later on in Acts 13:2. The Holy Spirit says, separate me, Saul and Barnabas, for the work of the ministry. And the Holy Spirit forbids Paul to preach in Asia and Bithynia in chapter 16, 6 through 7. And the Holy Spirit testified to Paul about suffering through Agabus the prophet in Acts 20, 22 through 23. And the Spirit spoke through Agabus again in Acts 21, 11. Amazing. The Holy Spirit. The scriptures and the Holy Spirit teaches that God speaks. And we should tune our ear to him one step at a time. Ladies and gentlemen, Revelation 2 and 3, seven times the Spirit says, let him who has an ear hear what the Spirit says to the churches. Do you think that was just for the first century? This is the problem today. Pastors, leaders, and Christians are listening to the voice of man and technology through marketing, corporate principles, church growth, and not the Holy Spirit. The Holy Spirit is the one who's continuing the work of Jesus Christ, the book of Acts tells me. And we are to be the church of the book of Acts. With all its faults, all its weaknesses, all its imperfections, keeping our life accurate, right with God. Trusting him to do the work in us that we cannot do for ourselves. There's no other type of church. It is his church. It's an organism, not an organization. And so the Holy Spirit will speak to us very specific and clear, guiding us a step at a time. Can you handle that? These are eight principles that characterize the witness of the Holy Spirit in our service to God. A pattern for servant leadership. The Holy Spirit will empower disciples of Jesus. Will bring to our mind the answers for people's questions. Will lead us to open doors that God is opening. Will give us boldness and courage to obey God before man. Will discipline us through death and deliver us from death. Enable people for ministry. Will be faithful to prepare us for death. Will speak to us very specifically and clear, but guide us one step at a time. Great principles halfway through the book of Acts. We'll see them over and over again through the last half.
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1: Mudslinging campaign had been launched in Corinth, and Paul was the target. In 2 Corinthians chapter 11, he defends himself. Paul compares his enemies to the slippery serpent who corrupted Eve, Adam's bride. These false apostles were deceiving the bride of Christ. Paul's enemies were not only slippery, they were slick. They appeared dignified and devoted, but deceit was up their sleeve. People fail to recognize Satan because he doesn't appear in red leotards with horns and pitchfork. He and his agents appear in more appealing packages. He uses the beautiful blonde in the string bikini or the perfect preacher in a three-piece suit. Don't get suckered by Satan. These false apostles were already taking advantage of the Corinthians. I'm amazed that people are so gullible. Why remain in a church where you're being manipulated, pressured, and mistreated? It's not right for the preacher to make a mint while the people struggle to survive. Paul had sacrificed to serve. He'd worked to support himself rather than being a burden on the church. Paul was not in the ministry to get rich or become famous. He lists all he suffered for the cause of Christ. How could they doubt his sincerity and love? Paul's one concern was the welfare of the flock. A leader may look and sound impressive, but be careful you're following someone who's following God.
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2: It's 11:28.
3: It's 74 degrees.
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0: Welcome to Day by Day, the verse-by-verse Bible teaching ministry of Calvary Chapel in Elk Grove Village, Illinois, with Pastor Phil Ballmeyer. We're glad you've joined us, and we look forward to spending time again in the Word of God together. We also invite you to stay tuned at the end of today's broadcast for information about additional studies and resources. 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
1: We pick up today in a section of 1 Timothy where Paul has been explaining the reason for the existence of the law of Moses. If, as Paul says, it's not for the righteous, then who is it for? Well, Pastor Phil will continue by sharing the answer to this question in today's study.
2: In verse 10, Paul says, and after he finishes his list of sins, he finishes his thought by saying, and if there is any other thing that is contrary to sound doctrine, as we have said many times, sound doctrine in the Greek simply means healthy teaching. From the Word of God is the idea. So Paul says, look, if I haven't mentioned everything, that's okay, because anything that violates the principle, anything that goes against the healthy teaching of God's Word is sin and it's wrong. And people today say, you know what? Everyone's doing it. I mean, if everyone's doing it, it can't be wrong. If God says it's wrong, it's wrong. I don't care if everyone's doing it or not. If it's the Word of God that matters. Healthy doctrine, good teaching. Again, in verses 10 and 11, Paul says, if there is anything that is contrary to sound doctrine, listen, according to the glorious gospel of the blessed God which was committed to my trust, according to the glorious gospel of the blessed God which was committed to my trust. And I love what author Warren Wiersbe says about this. Okay, I just thought it was so good, I'm just going to let it stand as the kind of the thing to meditate on from this verse. But he says, and I quote, it is the glorious gospel that saves lost sinners. Paul had experienced the power of the gospel in Romans. He talks about Romans 1, verse 16. He had been entrusted with the ministry of the gospel, 1 Thessalonians 2, 4. Law and gospel go together. For the law without the gospel is diagnosis without remedy. But the gospel without law is only the good news of salvation for people who don't believe they need it because they've never heard the bad news of judgment. The law is not gospel, but the gospel is not lawless, end quote. See, this is what we have gotten away from in our witnessing. The law and the gospel go together. The law shows us our sin and drives us to Jesus. That's where the gospel comes in, right? If I just present the gospel, as many people are doing today, it's all about God's love. And look, I've talked about this, I know, a lot. But here's the thing, okay? God's love is a wonderful thing. It's an awesome thing. I love to think about God's love, you know, that you know, his everlasting love drew us to him, right? His love is incredible. But if all we do is talk about God's love, and by the way, nowhere in the book of Acts did any of the apostles, when they witnessed the people, ever use God's love as a basis for sharing the gospel. You know what they used? Their sin and coming judgment. Give them the bad news, so you give them the good news, right? If you don't give people the law, Paul says, then you have, if you give people only the law and not the gospel, you have a diagnosis without a remedy. If you only give people the gospel without the law, you have a cure, but they don't know they're sick. That's the problem, right? We got a culture running around that doesn't see their need for us. We talk about Jesus wants to save you. From what? I'm good. I mean, what are you talking about? We got a culture that thinks it's already good. That's why we need to bring up the law and talk about, hey, have you ever lied? Have you ever taken the name of God in vain? Have you ever done this or that? Well, yeah. Well, on the day of judgment, when you stand before God, do you think he'd say you're a good person or a guilty person? Guilty. Do you think he'd have to send you to hell, or would he let you go into heaven? I think he'd probably have to send me to hell. That's bad news, isn't it? Yeah, that's bad news. I got some good news for you. God so loved you. Now comes the love of God, that he gave his only begotten Son. If you receive Jesus as your Lord and Savior, you won't have to perish in hell, but have everlasting life. Now, as I've already pointed out in verses 4 through, I said 19, but let's just include verse 20. Paul addresses four areas relating to doctrine. We've already looked at two of them, the loss of truth in verses 4 through 7, and then last week, the law of God, verses 8 through 11. And that brings us then to the third one, the love of Christ, which covers verses 12 through 17. And let me just read verses 12 and 13 right now, where Paul said, "And I thank Christ Jesus our Lord, who has enabled me because he counted me faithful, putting me into the ministry, although I was formerly a blasphemer, a persecutor, and an insolent man, but I obtained mercy because I did it ignorantly in unbelief." One of the things you pick up on is Paul writes later on in life. First and Second Timothy and Titus come at the end of his life. He was going to be executed not long after Second Timothy was written. But Paul never got over the love and the grace that God showed him over the course of his life. I'm talking about now the fact that he is saved. I don't think Paul ever really forgave himself for some of the things he did to the church before he got saved. I mean, he knew he was forgiven, but I think he had a hard time letting go of a lot of the things. I mean, he says here, "I was a blasphemer." Of course, he blasphemed Jesus because he didn't believe Jesus was God. He didn't believe Jesus was the Messiah. And he persecuted the church at the point of a sword to blaspheme the Lord also. These were

the truth of Judaism, which he had firmly committed his life to. But Paul went on to say, but I did all this. I obtained mercy because I did it all ignorantly and in unbelief. I think Paul was a living example of Proverbs 14:12, which says there is a way that seems right to a man, but in the end thereof is the way of death. And Paul really thought he was on the right road. I mean, Paul thought in persecuting the church that he was doing the work of God, that he was really on the right road here. Till he met Jesus on the road, right? That would be the road to Damascus in Acts 9. And he saw the light, literally, and got converted, okay? When he said, I obtained mercy because I did all these sinful things in ignorance and unbelief, he was acknowledging that God treats sins of ignorance here on earth, I think, more mercifully than willful, deliberate acts of disobedience. Now, don't misunderstand me. Of course, ultimately, sins of ignorance will not be an excuse when people stand before Jesus at the great white throne judgment. I mean, if you stand before Jesus at the great white throne judgment, that means that you're an unbeliever. You never did receive the grace of God, right? You never really were saved. And at that point, sins of ignorance aren't going to matter too much. You're still going to go to hell. But on earth, I think Paul is acknowledging that, you know what? It's one thing to sin against God, not realizing what you're doing is sin, maybe having the right motives, thinking you're serving God, and yet you realize that you're serving the devil. That's different, and God's, I think, more lenient with people like that than he is with those who defiantly, willfully throw their sins in his face and say, too bad, what are you going to do about it? That's what's called a transgression, by the way. A transgression is a willful, deliberate act. It's a knowing rebellion against God. A sin, it might not be willful. Sometimes, again, it's just sins of ignorance. But right now, in the age of grace, God does give mercy to those who do some things not knowing that God says they're really wrong. Now, in verse 14, Paul goes on to say, and the grace of our Lord was exceedingly abundant with faith and love, which are in Christ Jesus. Grace, mercy, and love all work together for those in the new covenant. We've talked about this, but according to the theologians, God has two kinds of attributes, absolute and relative. The absolute attributes of God describe who he is apart from his creation. For example, God is love. And God would still be love even if there was not anybody on the face of the earth to know about that love or to experience that love. That's who God is in himself, apart from anything of his creation. That's one of his absolute attributes. Two others would be holiness and truth. Again, these are absolute attributes of God that are inherent in his nature and they're unchangeable. But when man was created by God, God wanted to relate these attributes to man. And that's where we come, what the theologians call the relative attributes of God. Truth becomes faithfulness, holiness becomes justice, and love becomes grace and mercy. You see, God so loved the world, right, that he sent his only begotten son to this world to die for our sins. When a person receives Jesus Christ as their Lord and Savior, and their sins are now washed away, that allows God then to relate to them through his grace and mercy. Of course, we know that even allowing them to be saved is a form of grace and mercy. But when you're a child of God, now God can really pour his love upon you. He can really demonstrate his attribute of love in your life. How does he do it? Through his grace and his mercy. And so grace is getting what you don't deserve. Mercy is not getting what you do deserve. Grace, we don't deserve heaven, but God gives it to us because of what Jesus did on the cross. Mercy is not getting what you do deserve. We all deserve hell. But again, because we've received Christ, he paid for our sins. And so we don't have to go to hell, but through his grace, he lets us be members of his kingdom in heaven forever. Now in verse 15, Paul goes on to say, this is a faithful saying and worthy of all acceptance, that Jesus Christ came into the world to save who? Good people? Sinners, of whom I am chief. Jesus can only save sinners. And by that I mean people who know they're sinners and are worthy of hell. You know, people will never see their need for a Savior if they don't ever recognize that they're sinners. I mean, let me put it to you this way. 12 years ago, use me as an example, 12 years ago, I experienced a heart attack. And I was blessed by God because many people never
survive.

0: first heart attack. God was very gracious to me. But too many people with heart disease never know they have heart disease until it's too late. I mean, heart disease is a silent killer, right? And there's often no warning signs, no indication that there's a problem, and therefore no reason to see a doctor until the attack comes. And sometimes people don't survive the first attack. We had a very godly, wonderful gentleman in the church, a healthy guy, just really the epitome of health. Suddenly he died of a heart attack. And we miss him. He was a great guy. He's with the Lord. But he didn't know. Now, if he had known his arteries were that clogged, would he have seen a doctor? Absolutely. That's the problem. He didn't know. And that's the problem with sin. See, there's another disease, if I could put it that way, that's infected the human race, and it's called sin. Sin doesn't just destroy the body, though. It also destroys the soul forever in hell. And the whole human race has been infected by sin. And it's slowly doing its dirty work in billions of unsuspecting people's lives, just eating away at their lives. They don't even realize it, many of them. And they don't think that it's a problem. They don't really see it for what it is. They don't understand it's slowly killing them, unless, of course, it's treated. The problem is, as I said, most people today don't realize that they have this deadly disease, or if they even realize it. Some people say, well, yeah, I know I'm not perfect. I know that I sin. But it really, it's no big deal, right? I mean, everyone does it, and you know, and it's kind of like the guy that is getting warning signs. He's getting a few little chest pains, and he thinks, oh, that's just indigestion. No big deal, right? Until he has a heart attack. There's a lot of people that, you know, think that, okay, well, I'm not perfect, but, you know, I'm not doing anything anybody else is not doing. It's not really sin anyways. It's just a white lie, you know? It's just, you know, a little mistake. And they brush it off as something light. They don't realize that not only tells us. You know, people understand murder, adultery, rape, those kind of things maybe are worthy of hell in many people's minds. But come on, we all lie. No big deal. See, but for God, it is a big deal. All sin is a big deal. And a holy God cannot invite people to live with him in his kingdom who are imperfect in any way. And the only way to be perfect is to receive Christ as your Lord and Savior. And that's why Jesus came. Jesus came, Matthew 1:21 tells us, to save us from our sins. In fact, in Mark chapter 2, I want you to turn there. As long as we're talking about this, in Mark chapter 2, we catch up with Jesus, the great physician, who is making a house call, if I could put it that way, to the house of Matthew, also known as Levi, who used to be a tax collector for the Roman government. But Matthew has recently put his faith in Jesus and received a healing from his sin, all right? And so what do you do when you are just all brand new in the Lord? You've just been cleansed of your sin. You're all excited about the Lord. What's the first thing you do? You invite all your reprobate buddies over to your house and talk to them about the Lord. Well, Matthew could have invited them over to his house and invited the Lord, because that Jesus was around at that time. And so Matthew invites all of his sinner friends over to his house and hopes that the great physician can heal them too, right? But also the scribes and Pharisees were there. And when they saw Jesus eating and drinking or fellowshipping with all these sinners, they were indignant, verse 16 tells us. They began to talk among themselves. Of course, Jesus heard it. He knew what was going on. And so in verse 17 of Mark 2, he said to them, "Those who are well have no need of a physician, but those who are sick. I did not come to call the righteous, but sinners to repentance." Now, I don't want you to misunderstand what the Lord is saying here. Let me break it down. Let me translate, okay, what's going on here, all right? First of all, Jesus said, talked about those who are well. Or in other words, those who don't see themselves as sinners because they're spiritually proud and self-righteous. Those who are well have no need of a physician. In other words, have no need of a savior. But those who are sick, those who do realize they are sinners. He goes on to say, "I did not come to call the righteous." These would be the self-righteous, those who think they're good people and are already going to heaven. He said, "I come to call sinners." Those who know they're sinners. Those who know they're not deserving of heaven. What's he calling them to? Repentance. To receive forgiveness of their sins and salvation. I mean, why didn't Jesus say, though, "I did not come to call the righteous, but sinners to salvation"? Why did he say, "I've come to call them to repentance"? Well, because he's using the metaphor of sin as a disease, himself is the doctor and is the cure, by the way. And repentance is the way we appropriate the cure into our lives. Repentance, see, you can't have salvation without repentance. Repentance implies faith, all right? You could say, I haven't come to call the righteous but sinners to salvation, but what's involved in that? I mean, if we just preach a gospel that says God loves you, now just come to Jesus, that's not really giving people the full picture. We have to say, look, you're going in the wrong direction, and what you need to do is you need to repent, which means to turn around and come. You're moving away from God. You need to turn around by acknowledging your sin before you can come to Jesus Christ for salvation. So the great physician understands what's involved in people getting saved. And Jesus specifically included repentance as a necessary step to salvation because he knew that a gospel that's preached without any talk of repentance gives people the impression they can have Jesus and still go in the direction they're going. And some of these folks are going, they're still going towards the world, in the world, and yet they think they have Jesus too. And that's really something you can't do. You cannot have Jesus and the world. You have to choose, right? And so repentance involves the recognition and the confession of sin, the turning away, really, from it, and then believing in Jesus, receiving him as your Lord and Savior, whose blood then is applied to your account. The blood of Christ is the only thing that can cleanse us of sin, that can cure us of sin, etc. But listen, before a person will come to Jesus for salvation, they first must understand that they're sinners. That's why the law is important, because the law shows us our sin. And Paul says the law is good if one uses it lawfully, verse 8. And we talked about this in detail last week. Maybe some of you learned more about the law than you wanted to know. But all right, at least you know. The law is good if you use it properly. If you use it to show people their sin, okay, because everybody has lied, stolen something, they have lusted, and so on. And if, as we bring these things to their attention, and they're made to realize, yes, I've done all those things. I guess I've broken all of God's commandments. Therefore, I'm guilty before God. If the law then does its job and causes you to come to Christ for salvation by grace, it's done its job. But you'll never do that unless you first see yourself as a sinner. Jesus can only save sinners, people who know they're sinners and are worthy of hell. He can't save people who think they're basically good and therefore deserving of heaven. Remember what Jesus said in the Sermon on the Mount, chapter 5, verse 3, blessed are the poor in spirit, for theirs is the kingdom of heaven. And the Greek word therefore poor means abject poverty, having nothing to offer God to purchase or earn their salvation. Those who come broken, destitute, empty of self-effort, self-worth, and say, Lord Jesus, I have nothing to offer. I cannot work to please you in the smallest degree. All of my righteous acts are like filthy rags in your sight. Lord, I receive you and totally receive your gift of salvation. It's a gift of grace, and I receive it by faith. The poor in spirit, those are the ones who will see the kingdom of heaven. Well, Paul said in verse 15, this is a faithful saying and worthy of all acceptance, that Christ Jesus came into the world to save sinners, of whom I am what? Chief. Of whom I am chief. And I don't think for a second Paul was just giving us false humility here. I believe he really believed this with all his heart. In fact, the older a spirit-filled believer in Jesus Christ becomes, the more he or she realizes the depth of their own sin and unworthiness before God. And guys, that's a sign of growth. That's a sign of growth. The longer you walk with the Lord, the more you realize how unworthy you are of any of his blessings. That means you're growing. You're growing your understanding of God and really your understanding of yourself. And we see this reflected in Paul's life. It seems that his self-image, quote unquote, seems to have deteriorated the older he got in his faith and the closer he drew to Jesus. In 1 Corinthians 15, verse 9, Paul describes himself as, and I'm quoting him now, least of the apostles. Later in his life, he says that he is the least of all the saints in Ephesians 3, verse 8. And then near the end of his life, Paul's self-assessment was that he was the chief of sinners in 1 Timothy 1, verse 15. Listen to me. As Paul's view of God increased, his view of self decreased. Now, that's exactly backward what we're being taught today in many church circles. The world has been involved in this for a long time. I'm just shocked that the church has really jumped on the self-esteem bandwagon, because you can't hardly find a church anymore that isn't in some way touting self-esteem as a necessary element for the Christian life, because you'll never really be all that God wants you to be if you don't really, you know, esteem yourself. And how can you love others if you don't first love yourself, et cetera, et cetera. The teaching is everywhere. It's exactly opposite what the Bible teaches. First of all, the Bible teaches that we already love ourselves. No man hates himself, Paul said in Ephesians 5. We all take care of ourselves. We all feed ourselves. We take care of ourselves, don't we? Self-love is not the problem. Excuse me, it's not an issue that we need more of. It's the problem that we need to be set free of by crucifying self. The word esteem means to build up, to honor. You know, we're in the scriptures to say that we are to build up or esteem self or honor self. We're to die to self, crucify self. See, as your view of self decreases, your view of God increases, and that makes you a greater lover of God, a worshiper of God. I think of the woman in Luke chapter 7. You remember the story, how that Jesus was at the house of a Pharisee named Simon one day for lunch. And there's a sitting around the table talking. The room was full of people too, but here's Simon and here's Jesus, a Pharisee sitting with the Lord. And all of a sudden as they're talking, and when I say sitting, they reclined. Okay, they didn't really sit on chairs. They reclined on the floor, leaning up on pillows, and the table was just a flat piece of wood on the ground. And as they're reclining there, a woman comes in, and Luke says she was a notorious sinner. Now, whatever she was into, the whole town knew what kind of a woman this was. And she began to stoop down by Jesus' feet and began to wash his feet with her tears and dry them with her hair. You say, what precipitated this? Did it just come out of nowhere? If you piece together a harmony of the Gospels, right after Jesus made the statement in Matthew chapter 11, verses 28 to 30, come unto me, all you who labor and are heavy laden, and I will give you rest. Take my yoke upon you and learn from me, for I am gentle and lowly in heart, and you will find rest for your souls, for my yoke is easy and my burden is light. Well, apparently she had been there to hear this. And so she followed Jesus over to Simon's house. And in an act of absolute gratitude that the Lord would even want some, he was inviting her to come. That Jesus would even want her, just amazed her and overwhelmed her heart with gratitude.
1: 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Thanks again for listening, and please join us again next time as we continue to study God's Word. Until then, may the Lord richly bless you and guide your steps as you walk with Him day by day.

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1: Today's Wisdom for Women is Proverbs 21, verse 4. Haughty eyes and a proud heart and evil actions are all sin. Once in a while, we need to look up a word like haughty. It means disdainfully proud, snobbish, scornfully arrogant, full of contempt and arrogance. I once knew a woman who was very rich and very tall and very talented. We were poor and young. I am very short and often felt inadequate. I remember whenever I was in her presence, I felt small and flawed. She had a way of looking down or even looking past people. But she was a good example to me of a bad example. From her, I learned how it felt, and I especially learned that I never wanted others to feel such a look from me. Haughty eyes show a proud heart. The eyes are said to be the window to the soul. Sometimes I look in someone's eyes and I see darkness. Jesus said the light of the body is the eye. If your eye is good, your whole body is full of light. But if your eye is bad, your whole body is full of darkness. A haughty look can make you cringe, but just one sweet look of kindness sends a message more powerful than words. Picture with me a look of friendliness to someone who's new at church, a look of compassion for a new widow, a look of understanding to a mother of a prodigal, a look of forgiveness to someone who has made a mistake. These are all priceless. This is Debbie Bryson praying that the practical wisdom of God's Word will make you truly unhaughty, graceful, and wise.
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3: It's 74 degrees.

0: Jeremiah 15:16. Your words were found and I ate them, and your word was to me the joy and rejoicing of my heart. For I am called by your name, O Lord God of hosts. This has been your sustaining word of the day, brought to you by Calvary Chapel of Manitowoc.
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2: 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Or is he only part of your life? Is he only on the radar screen on Sundays once in a while? But is he in there always telling you right, left, stop, go, and leading and directing your life?

0: Romans chapter 7 and 8 can be considered the most liberating passages of Scripture in the Bible. After so many verses of blunt evidence about mankind's guilt before God, the word of no condemnation comes as fresh, living water. Our guilt is undeniable, but God's mercy is overwhelming, and this great fact is the center of our study today on Chapter and Verse. Therefore, there is no condemnation is our title. So now let's join Mike for today's message.
1: If you would turn in your Bibles to Romans chapter 8, we find one of the greatest statements ever in the history of mankind. Father, we are so grateful that you've given us life. And it seems like everything around us in this world is to drain us and knock us down and take life from us when the Lord Jesus said he came to bring us abundant life. So if we are missing anything in you, we pray that you would open our hearts to receive it. And Lord, we pray that you would give us understanding. And you said the fear of the Lord is the beginning of understanding, also knowledge and wisdom. If we as a group of people, as a church, do not fear you, we pray that you would forgive us. We pray that we would humble ourselves in your sight and as we receive this great gift of grace from you. And would you illuminate it to all people who feel that their life is nothing or that there's nothing

for them to accomplish or do, or that the problems of life or their physical being or their relationships are so heavy that they become bigger than you. We ask this day that you would reach down from heaven and lift the burdens and set people free. So we pray that you would also block all distractions and let us become one mind and one accord and one spirit. We thank you for the opportunity to be in your presence. And we bow our knee to you. And we acknowledge you as God and creator of heaven and earth and all the things we do not see or know or understand. And we know that you are our creator. And so now we pray that you would help us to be more spiritual by learning the lessons that we can from this one verse that seems to be placed right in the middle of the New Testament as an anchor that we can grab a hold of. Bless, we pray now, as you walk through this audience and encourage them. In Jesus' name, amen. I'm going to read back where we were just in the seventh chapter, leading up to this great verse, and then go past it a little bit, and then zero in on it. Ernest Hemingway, who loved Cuba, I was in his house in Cuba, and I was surprised of the desk that he worked from and that he wrote from, but how relaxed his home was. Of course, he loved the Spanish world, and he wrote a very short true story that was from Spain, a Spanish story of a father and a son. It immediately sounds like the prodigal son, doesn't it? The story is pretty much the same, but it's a real story. And they had become estranged in their relationship. Dad hadn't talked to the son. Son hadn't talked to the dad. And the son ran away from the city, came back, still couldn't get it right with his dad. So the father set out to find him. He searched for months all over, and he couldn't find him. His friends didn't know where he was. So finally, in a last desperate effort to communicate, the father went to the local newspaper in Madrid, and he put an ad in the paper. And the ad read this: "Dear Paco, meet me in front of this newspaper office at noon on Saturday. All is forgiven. I love you, your father." On Saturday, 800 Pacos came to the front of that newspaper office looking for forgiveness and love from their fathers. And this verse that we're going to enter into reassures you of this love. But there may be another 799 Pacos named or looked the same as you. But God accepts people from all over the world, in every nation, every village. And we see that in the book of Revelation, that all kindreds and tongues and nations are before the throne of God, crying out, "Thou art holy." Look now at verse 21 of chapter 7 as we go towards this great verse in chapter 8, verse 1. "I find then a law that evil is present with me, the one who wills to do good." I want to do good, but he doesn't get to do it. "For I delight in the law of God, according to the inward man. But I see another law in my members, warring against the law of my mind, bringing me into captivity to the law of sin, which is in my members." And then he's exasperated and he cries out, "Oh, wretched man that I am." One of the most highly educated men in all of Israel when you read his resume in the book of Philippians. And yet he's telling us that he is a wretched man, a guy that did so much for so many thousands and thousands of people to help strengthen and build up the body of Jesus Christ. "Oh, wretched man that I am." He had come to the end of himself. And there is a time in our Christian experience when we must come to the end of ourselves.
Paul in the New Testament, the apostle, said that in Galatians, I am crucified with Christ. Nevertheless, I live, yet not I, but Christ lives inside of me. And the life I now live in this flesh that he was complaining about, overpowering him, I live by the faith of the Son of God, and he brings the truth of the gospel, who loved me and gave himself for me. Now, in the English, it's translated, you know, past tense, but it's actually in the original, he continually is loving me. Now, this is very difficult because we feel that we can love when everything's right between us and the other people or person. And we only emit love out of our hearts at special times. But the point of the gospel is that God is loving all the time. And that when you are crucified with Christ, like Paul, he's telling you what happened after he cried out, "Oh, wretched man." This is what happened, that he died to himself when he found that Christ in him was the hope of glory. And with Jesus Christ in him, he had the power, for all things are impossible with man, but all things are possible with God. And he would take on the impossible as a man, knowing that the possible is living inside of him. Now, I want to ask you right now, are you absolutely sure that Jesus Christ, the Son of the living God, lives inside of you? Or is he only part of your life? Is he only on the radar screen on Sundays once in a while? But is he in there always telling you right, left, stop, go, and leading and directing your life? You're going to see in this very chapter, the eighth chapter, that he's going to say that people aren't driven by a purpose. As many as are led by the Holy Spirit, we are to be people not out in front, we are to be following. As many as are led by the Spirit are called the children of God. So to be driven is not to be the children of God, but to follow and be led. So you want to settle this in your heart and absolutely in your life that is Christ in you. Because apart from me, Jesus said, you can do everything. Did he say that? Apart from me, you can do nothing. You can do nothing. But we forget that. Or we take, that's just a Bible verse. But apart from him, we're nothing, nor will we accomplish anything. Christians are interesting because we all of a sudden feel so comfortable with everything, and life just goes on, and now we get, well, we go to church, for instance, and we sit in the same place every Sunday. And no matter what congregation it is or where it is, people sit in the same place. And boy, are they ticked off if somebody's sitting in their seat. I know somebody's been convicted right over here. I was at Horizon in Denver one evening, and I was there like 2 hours early, talking with Dave and praying and just getting an update on how things are going. And so we went out to his Wednesday night study, and it was in their coffee house before you go into the sanctuary. And there was this big overstuffed chair. And I thought, you know, my back is really hurting me. I can't believe they'd have a chair like this. So I went out and I sat down in it. And then the music started about 40 minutes later. And then people came in about 20, 30 minutes late. And I heard somebody behind me just really grumbling. And this lady was uptight. "Well, you may be the father-in-law, but that's my seat. I sit here every Wednesday night in this seat." "Oh, well, you can take this seat. I don't mind where I sit." "Oh, no. I'll do the Christian thing, let you have this seat." So I was flying back and forth to see a back specialist in Denver for every week for like 12 weeks. And so I go to the Bible study every Wednesday night and then fly back here on Saturday. And I went to like a discount furniture store, Jerome's, something like that. And I found a chair, this big back stuff, huge rolling arms. It was two or three times bigger than that chair

that my friend was coveting. So I said, could you deliver it before 7 o'clock on Wednesday? Yes, of course. So they brought this chair in, and I sat this one that was her seat next to it, and it looked like she was sitting in a high chair, and I was up, you know, really high and stretching my legs over the legs and the arms of the chair. But we get comfortable, and we forget the basics, and the basics are very simple, that God loves us. But we have to come to the place, oh, wretched person that I am, woman or man. Oh, wretched person, oh, wretched man that I am, who, he raises the question, will deliver me from this body of death? Who's going to get him out of it? And then he says, well, he answers it, I thank God. I thank God through Jesus Christ our Lord. So then with the mind, I myself serve the law of God, but with the flesh, the law of sin. So my body wants to sin, but my heart wants to just love Jesus and live for him. It's, for instance, can I just see perhaps how many ladies here are moms? You've delivered a child. Okay, the good majority of you, and a lot of young moms, and that's great. And I remember when Dave Love, who's the pastor in Denver, he married our daughter, Mindy. And they both were in the youth ministry here with Miles McPherson. And Miles came to me one day and he said, you better watch out for Dave Love. I said, what do you mean watch out for him? Is he into some weird doctrine or something? Is he leading kids astray? No, you just better watch out. And he walked away. I said, Miles, come here. What do you mean? I better watch out for Dave Love. You know, come on, tell me what's up. Just watch out for Dave Love. He's got an eye for your daughter. Which daughter? Mindy. Oh, no, he doesn't. And that's right. It's exactly how I felt. But I can remember the day that Mindy was born in Hogue Hospital in Newport Beach. And Sandy got sick at a stoplight. And we were at a red light. And she rolled down the window. And the guy driving next to us turned just as she didn't feel bad anymore. But here's how it creeps up on us. So you women will catch this easier than the men, but the men will understand. This is how parenthood changes with succeeding babies, because you learn something. The first baby, it's about your clothes. You find out you're pregnant and you begin wearing maternity clothes as soon as your OBGYN confirms your pregnancy. You go right out to that place and you buy it. Then you have your second baby. You wear your regular clothes for as long as possible. But when the third baby comes, your maternity clothes are your regular clothes. And then when you want to name the baby, the first baby, and this works for dads too, you pour over a baby name book and practice pronouncing and writing combinations of all your favorites. Your second baby, well, someone has to name their kid after your great aunt Mavis, right? It might as well be you. But the third baby, you open a name book, close your eyes, and see where your finger falls. Bimaldo? Perfect. You take the name. The first baby, when you're preparing for birth, you practice your breathing religiously. And I know, I remember when we went to those classes, and every time I passed out in the delivery room, I'd say to Sandy, keep breathing. The second baby, you don't bother practicing because you remember that last time, breathing didn't do a thing for you. And then the third baby, you ask for an epidural in your eighth month. You have your first baby, and I did this with all of our kids. I just would wake up in the middle of the night and just, is he still breathing? Is she still breathing? Had no problem with Philip, though. I always knew he was breathing. So you worry at the first baby. At the first sign of distress, a whimper, or even a little frown, you pick up the baby. And he's already training us of how to do what he wants. Second baby, you pick the baby up when her wails threaten to wake your firstborn. Then you have your third child, and you teach your 3-year-old how to rewind the mechanical swing.
And then the activities as a new parent.

0: as a new mom, you take your infant to baby gymnastics, baby swing, and baby story hour. Second baby, you take your infant to baby gymnastics. The third baby, you take your infant to the supermarket and to the dry cleaners. And going out, the first baby, the first time you've ever left this baby with a sitter, you call home every 5 minutes, seeing how the baby's doing. Then you have your second baby. Just before you walk out the door, you remember to leave a number where you can be reached. But then the third baby, you leave instructions for the sitter to call only if she sees blood. We just change, you know, we get set. And we see that life goes on. But when it comes to the spiritual things, for some reason, I'm only talking from experience of being here for so many years in this city, that Christians do not take the promises of God seriously. And it's why they get into trouble. This is a great promise. And when you come to the place that, oh, wretched man that I am, or where he was, there is no good thing that dwells in my flesh. Nothing. But yet we promote our flesh. We honor our flesh. And we miss the blessings of God of being anything but a promise. But we don't make it real in our own lives. I thank God he's the one that can deliver me from my flesh. There is, verse 1, chapter 8, there is, positive, there is, therefore, now, no condemnation to those who are in Christ Jesus, who do not walk according to the flesh, but according, would you read those last three words out loud? To the Spirit. There's the key. Let's back up for a moment. There is therefore now no condemnation. Hold it. Are you a person that condemns yourself? Oh, I can never please anybody. I can't get anything right. I always find myself in trouble. I don't seem to please my parents. I can't do anything right for my boss. The people I work, whatever. But you condemn yourself. You beat yourself. You don't bring out a stick and start whacking yourself in the head. But in your mind, you're always guilty of something. You're always imperfect. Well, accept it. We are imperfect. We're humans. The only perfect one is Jesus. And when a young rich ruler came to him, he said, "Why do you call me good? There's only one that's good, and that's God." Between the lines, he's basically saying, "Do you see me for who I really am?" And that man went away sorrowful, very sorrowful, because he had much riches. He just couldn't let go of the fleshly identification of being a wealthy man. That was his whole persona, that he was successful, and he couldn't do it. There is therefore now no condemnation to those who are in Christ Jesus. But yet the world is full of condemnation. The world is divided. A house is divided, cannot stand. Our nation is divided. Our politic is divided. Our military has become really divided in the last few months because of edicts from the CEO of our country. The brain trust at the top and middle management just aren't going to live with it. And yet you think, well, if I don't show up, then I'm really, but if I do show up, then, but if I can't, and you try to make decisions if you're going to go to dinner somewhere with somebody. And you feel guilty. Just the littlest things. And kids, when they get a little older, somehow they hold us with psychoterrorism. They attack our minds. Well, every other kid has a $75 backpack. Or every other kid's wearing $150 Jordans. And all of a sudden we feel guilty or condemned that we're a lousy mom or a lousy parent or a lousy father because we can't keep up with the fads. But to say we've all been through the fads, haven't we? And somehow we manipulated our mom and dad to get exactly what we wanted. Because we manipulated them when we were the firstborn, that they'd pick us up. And then if we were the middle born in a large family, we've got the older ones beating us up from above and the younger ones from below, and we're like in the middle of a bookcase. And we're that book right in the middle. If we take it out, everything sort of collapses, we begin to realize, and so we start manipulating everybody in the household. There is, therefore, no condemnation. You're free. This is why Jesus died on the cross. You're free. And the knowledge and the truth that you learn from the Holy Scriptures are impacted in your heart by the Holy Ghost. And the person of Jesus is formed in you, and the stronger you become, the more you walk in the Spirit, and you don't fulfill the lust of the flesh. But tomorrow, don't condemn yourself because you took the parking space at Home Depot, and that was really a touch-and-go deal. You had your blinker on just a hair before that person turned their blinker on for that spot. And the whole time you're shopping, you're condemning yourself. And then you pass that person as you're pushing your cart down the aisle, and they look at you and they give you that look. You took my parking space. They don't say anything, but you know what they're thinking. You're condemned.
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3: It's 75 degrees.
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5: When Job was covered with sore boils, he had two comforters feed him lies. But as Elihu listened, he said, "For I am full of the matter. 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It is ready to burst like new wineskins."
6: When we look at the lies being fed to the Job of this world as it sits covered with sore boils from head to foot, do we have Elihu's affirmation? 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Are we filled to a point where we cry, "The spirit within me constrains me, pushes me on. The love of Christ burns within me. Behold, my spirit is like wine which has no vent. It is ready to burst like new wineskins."
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0: 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Our teacher here on Straight From The Heart is Senior Pastor Joe Foch. On today's broadcast, we'll join Pastor Joe as he begins a verse-by-verse study through the book of Ruth. Before we finish, I'll give you some additional information so you can contact us with any questions or comments. But first, open your Bible to Ruth chapter 1, and let's join Pastor Joe as he begins.
1: Ruth, the book of Ruth. Ruth building a bridge between the book of Judges. And there was no king in Israel, it says, and every man was doing what was right in his own eyes. And the throne of David, the monarchy being established. There is a dispute about when exactly this took place. It says, now, it came to pass in the days when the judges ruled, literally judged, when the judges were judging. Many scholars place the scene here in the book of Ruth before Deborah and Barak, very early in the book of Judges. The Midrash, and I find it hard to believe, but the Midrash in Jewish history says that Ruth was the daughter of Eglon, if you remember Ehud and Eglon early in the book of Judges. But we have no biblical basis for that. Josephus said that Eli was serving at the tabernacle when these things took place, which still could be fairly early in the book of Judges. Certainly during the ministry of Samson, Samuel was there at the tabernacle. The point is, we've come through this book of Judges. So those were very difficult and dark days in the history of

the nation. There was no king, there was no leadership that was fitting and apropos for God's people and all of the potential that they had for the potential of the nation. Every man was doing what was right in his own eyes, and we know that was wickedness, it says, in the eyes of the Lord, even though it was right in their eyes. And in the middle of all of that, there is this great story of love and redemption unfolding, unseen in many ways in the background, happening in Bethlehem and then over in the area of Moab, a handful of people involved in the process, and yet it would be the lineage to David the king. This woman Ruth would be mentioned in Matthew chapter 1 in the genealogy, where you have Tamar and Rahab and Ruth and Bathsheba, all Gentile women, none of them with good reputations, there in the lineage of Emmanuel, God with us, the Messiah, Jesus Christ, the one who came to walk among us. His great, great, great, great, great, great, great, great, great, great, great, great, great, great grandma was Ruth, a Moabitess, not an Israelite woman. Two books in the Bible named after women. One is the book of Ruth, and the other is the book of Esther. They sit in an interesting contrast in that Ruth was a Gentile woman who marries a Jewish man, a kinsman redeemer, Boaz, and becomes the great-grandmother of David, the king of Israel. Esther, in contrast, is a Jewish woman who ends up marrying a Gentile king and through her ministry preserves the nation of Israel in Persia. Interesting. But this is a time, much like our time, that we can look around and the greater picture, the much larger picture that we're all exposed to, can be discouraging in some ways. We can look at what's going on around us in the world. We can look at what's going on around us in our nation, morally, ethically, politically. We can look and wonder, where are we going, what's happening, and be assured that at the same time, the plan of redemption is unfolding around us right now. Everything we see in this nation, everything we see happening in the world is relative to the plan of redemption. Again, you know, the very hard thing for you and I, and we talked about this lately, is, you know, our calling now is to save Americans, not America. And that's hard for us. It's about the kingdom of God. Not about Washington. It's not about Moscow. It's about Jerusalem. It's about the Messiah coming and straightening out this world and setting up his kingdom. And we need to be praying in that direction. And this plan of redemption that was unfolding at this point is still unfolding around us right now. Ruth, a Gentile woman, remarkable the way she has lauded this book is placed in front of us, particularly with Jewish prejudice in this ancient time against Moabites and Ammonites and so forth. This book, instead of discouraging Gentiles to come to the God of Abraham, Isaac, and Jacob, is an invitation for them to come. It places a remarkable, remarkable picture in front of us. In fact, in Deuteronomy chapter 23, it tells us that no Moabite or Ammonite was allowed to enter into the congregation of the Lord until the 10th generation. They had to be in Israel 10 generations before they could worship. And yet we will find three generations after this, David the king, who goes in himself and takes hold of the horns of the altar at one point in time. It is a remarkable story of God's love, of God's redemption. That is the theme. 17 times in 85 verses, and that's what the book has, at least in our English translation, 85 verses, 17 times we hear Jehovah, 3 times we hear Elohim, 2 we hear El Shaddai. We hear Redeemer, redeemed,
kinsman redeemer, redemption 20 times. So in 85 verses, we have redemption over 20 times. We have the name of the Lord over 20 times. The idea is, the theme of this book is that the Lord is working redemption as he is today. You and I, we have to be optimists, you know, as we look at the world around us today because of who we believe in.

in the country of Moab, he and his wife and his two sons. There was a famine in the land. That was because they had turned to idolatry. Some were worshiping Baal. Some were worshiping pagan gods. And God had told them in Deuteronomy, look, if you worship me and you stand before me, the heavens will give their rain and the earth will be watered. You're not dependent upon the Nile River like you were when you were in Egypt. You're dependent upon the rain of heaven, and I'll give the former and latter rain. But if you turn away and you worship other gods, the heavens will become like brass. And here's the interesting picture of a man from Bethlehem, which means house of bread, Beth house, Lechem, bread, the house of bread. Him and his family are facing a famine. And much like Abraham, they want to head out of town. Now, the famine is there as the chastening hand of God. Here is the misconception right from the beginning that is corrected by the end of the chapter. What Elimelech and his wife Naomi, their perspective is, we're going to lose everything. We're going to lose everything. There's a famine. We've got to try to circumvent the problem and get somewhere where we can survive, or we're going to have nothing. Wrong perspective. We're going to see by the end of the chapter. Got everything in the wrong perspective there. So it says that they head to the land of Moab to sojourn, not to settle down, not to live, to sojourn. They're making an exception in their mind. Well, we're not going to stay there. We're just going to be there for a while. They're going to sojourn in the country of Moab, he and his wife and his two sons. Look, completely focused in on temporal things. Moab, the Lord says in Psalm 108, verse 9, is my wash pot. It's my garbage pail. They're leaving the house of bread to go to the garbage pail. That doesn't make any sense, does it? Instead of trusting the Lord who was governing over his own people, yes, he's chastening them, but they're on their way now to Moab. Now, it's just 60 miles, by the way, from Bethlehem to Moab. It's no short journey. It introduces some of our characters in verse 2. The name of the man was Elimelech. It makes me want to sing a song. Elimelech, Elimelech. His name was Elimelech, which means my God is king. He should have stayed where his God was king. The name of his wife is Naomi, which means pleasant. The name of his two sons, and I'm assuming they were born during the famine, because the first one, his name is Mahlon, which means sickly. What do you have to do to name a kid that? It will tell us in chapter 4, verse 10, that he is the one of the two sons that marries Ruth. Mahlon means sickly, and Chilion means pining or wearing away. I like to call them sick and tired. And I think, you know, that's what happened is Elimelech and Naomi got sick and tired of what was going on in Bethlehem, and they headed out. Not the decision they should have made. They were Ephrathites, which tells us that their family was from the area. It adds an aristocracy. The Holy Spirit's telling us something very significant there, is that they're a family that are known in Ephrathah. The place of bread, that they're known there. They're Ephrathites of Bethlehem, Judah, and they came into the country of Moab, and they continued there. Now, and it just tells us this now. And Elimelech, Naomi's husband, died, and she was left with sick and tired. He just dies. And the title, My God is King, always dies when it's in territory it shouldn't be in. We can easily say that. Jesus is my Lord. But if we're somewhere we shouldn't be, and we're sojourning there, and we're settling down there, that always seems to die. Elimelech, he died. She was left with her two sons. And they, the two sons, took them wives of the women of Moab. The name of the one

0: was Oprah, and I'm going to say Oprah somewhere through the study because I just see it when I look at it. I'm concentrating. Her name was Oprah, and the name of the other was Ruth. And they dwelt there about 10 years, both Moabite names. Orpah, some translators say it means neck, and has the idea sometimes of being stiff neck. Some say it means fawn, but the idea is a very obvious part of the fawn, the neck. Ruth seems to indicate beauty. The two sons, Chilion, married Fawn, and Mahlon married Ruth, beauty, not forbidden. Look, it's interesting to go through and have right away people say it was forbidden, they should have done that. It's not forbidden. In Deuteronomy chapter 7, it names the seven Canaanite tribes inside the land. They were forbidden to marry any of them. There is no exact or strict prohibition from marrying a Moabite or an Ammonite. They're from Lot. It's the same family. It did say that if they married a Moabite or an Ammonite, Deuteronomy 23:3, that they couldn't enter into the congregation of the Lord till the 10th generation, but there was no strict prohibition. The prohibition should have been, of course, the father is gone at this point in time. Whatever his influence would have been in the lives of the sons, and it's hard because it seems he's compromised to some degree to leave the land for material gain that he's left the land. The hard thing is marrying an unbeliever. We're more specifically instructed in the New Testament in 2 Corinthians chapter 6 that light and darkness have nothing in common, that Belial and Christ have nothing in common, that, you know, what things could we possibly have in common, that marrying an unbeliever pulls us in a direction that we should never go in. Now, that's vastly different than being married and getting saved. Then you have one saved partner, sometimes one unbelieving partner, and we trust that God's at work, and we're going to see great things sometimes happen in that situation. But certainly the concern here would have been, I'm sure, on the part of Naomi, here are my sons, my husband's gone, marrying these unbelieving women from Moab. And Mahlon, they married two girls, they're there 10 years, it says. Mahlon and Chilion died. Also, both of them, and the woman was left of her two sons and her husband. Now, no grandkids are indicated here. There's no social security system. There's no welfare system. Now we have Naomi without husbands, without sons, without any provision. The Talmud says that the death of Mahlon and Chilion was for their disobedience, marrying Moabite women. I don't know about that. They had a 10-year period to turn their hearts back towards home and to get out of there. And it seems that they persisted and persisted and persisted in an area they shouldn't have been in. Nonetheless, whatever the Lord is doing here, they're gone now. And now you have Naomi left with Ruth and Oprah, okay? And Orpah, just the three of them left. She, verse 6, Naomi, arose with her daughter-in-laws that she might return from the country of Moab, for she had heard in the country of Moab, news had gotten to her, how that the Lord, Jehovah, had visited his people in giving them bread. She hears there's bread in the house of bread. Once again, the famine is over. God is being gracious, and she's realizing that. And in some ways, she's taking more of a stand than Elimelech, her husband, did. Interesting. So she's determined as she hears. She's looking around. She knows that she needs to get home. She knows it in her heart. And she stands up, and she's determined now. She knows that Jehovah, that's our word there, the Lord, the covenant-keeping God, has visited his people in a positive way, and now there's bread. Wherefore she went forth out of the place where she was, and her two daughters-in-law with her, and they went on a way to return to the land of Judah. Now, we don't know if Naomi's just thinking, you know what, they're going to accompany me to the Jordan River, they're going along with me, you know, to comfort me and so forth. But you have to understand that their hearts are knit together, you know. All three of them are widows, and there's something in that. There is a bond, no doubt, that is formed between them. They all know the pain of losing their husbands. And Naomi, to a greater degree, she's lost her husband and her sons. And no doubt they have watched her, particularly Ruth. And instead of being bitter at her God, she's determined, she hears there's bread again in Bethlehem, she's determined to go back where she believes that she belongs, where God is visiting his people. And you can say all kinds of things about your faith, but you know, when those circumstances come and life is falling apart, and the circumstances don't seem to be speaking about God's love at all, and at that point, to hear someone speak about their God as unchanging, as reliable, as gracious, as no doubt they heard her putting her hope in Jehovah, no doubt there's something wonderful happening between them. You know, you and I can talk to, you know, when you lose someone, it does something in you. Yeah. And many of you know that, what that does in your heart. I will always remember a particular day that I was ministering to one of the women in our church had lost her husband. He had gotten cancer. His attitude was, yeah, you go to that church, all those weirdos up there. I was born Catholic, I'll die Catholic. I'm not going to go there. Well, as he got cancer and wore out, folks from our church changed the screens. They brought meals. They made sure the antifreeze in the car was okay. And slowly but surely, he said, you know, when I get out of this bed, I'm going to that church. He said, I'm going to see who these people are because they're acting like Christians ought to act. And before he passed, he got saved. That doesn't take the pain away of the loss, you know. And I was there in her living room talking to her. And as I was talking to her, one of our other widows who had just lost her husband several months before that came in. And I thought I was doing a pretty good job. But when she came in, they both froze and they just looked at each other. There were no words said. The tears just started to flow in both of their eyes. And the one that just came in put her arms around the other one and said, I know. I know. I know. That's all she did. She did so much better than me. And there's something there in that. You know, 2 Corinthians chapter 1. We should be, all of us, involved in that ministry. The God of all comfort, the Father of all mercies, who comforts us in our affliction, that we might be able to comfort others in their affliction with the same comfort we were comforted with. So if you are an ex-druggie and the Lord has saved you and changed your life, there is no one better to minister to someone in that lifestyle. If you are an ex-alcoholic, there isn't anyone better to minister to someone struggling than that. If you've lost someone close, there isn't, you know, you're just equipped in a particular way to do something there. You've been in the mission field. You're just equipped to talk to someone who's also been in the mission field and struggle. All of these things so important. And in this scene, you have these three widows together. How long they were together, we're not told, but their hearts are knit together in great emotional ways here at this point in time. So they look like all three of them are heading. I'm sure that Naomi thinks they're being kind to me. They're just going to walk me part of the way to the border of the land, the Jordan River. And Naomi said unto her two daughters-in-law, go, return each to her mother's house, and notice the Lord, Jehovah, she's asking God to bless them, deal kindly with you, as you have dealt with the dead and with me. You've been so gracious to me in the loss of my husband, now in the loss of my sons. She's saying, you're young, go back to the homes of your parents, possibly you will be able to remarry. The Lord, Jehovah, grant you that you may find rest. And there's a key here. It isn't the word rest that we normally would think of. This is a word, menacha, and it means shelter, asylum. It specifically talks about being under the rest of a husband's covering. It isn't just resting in the sense we would think about it. It's finding shelter. It's finding asylum under the roof of a husband. Because in this culture, without a husband, a woman, a single woman, was fair game, all kinds of trouble. And she's thinking, if you go to Judah with me, you're Moabites, you're never going to find a husband. They're going to look down on you. I know what's going to happen. You need to do this now. Go back to your parents' homes. Don't go with me. And perhaps the Lord will bless you. He'll be gracious to you. And you will find rest. You'll find shelter. You'll find a husband, each of you, in the house of her husband.
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3: Dung beetles may not be a very pleasant subject, but after all, somebody has to do the housekeeping. So God created what man has classified into 30,000 species of dung beetles. Many will roll their prize into a ball about the size of a croquet ball and roll it home for the wife and kids. Others tunnel underneath their prize and set up housekeeping there. Now, there is a purple flower in Borneo which cuts into the productivity of one of the tunnelling species of dung beetle without giving it anything in return. This flower smells like dung. It relies primarily on this dung beetle for pollination. Studies show that most other pollinators will examine the flower, but, perhaps put off by the smell, don't attempt to pollinate it. However, the dung beetle is a successful pollinator as it searches the flower for food. The flower's unpleasant odor seems designed to do nothing other than fool the beetle into pollinating it. It apparently offers the beetle nothing. This is an example of a flower imitating the dung of an animal to fool the beetle into pollinating it. It would be nonsense to say that this flower designed this strategy to attack the beetle able to pollinate it. It would be just as silly to say that the impersonal forces of evolution designed this deceptive plant. Only an all-powerful, all-wise creator could have designed this relationship, which intricately weaves needs and abilities to make the whole creation work.
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1: In Hebrews chapter 13, verses 5, 6, and 8, it says, "Keep your lives free from the love of money and be content with what you have, because God has said, 'Never will I leave you, never will I forsake you.' So we can say with confidence, 'The Lord is my helper. I will not be afraid. What can man do to me?' Jesus Christ is the same yesterday, today, and forever. What peace and contentment we can have knowing that Jesus never changes and will always be with us in this troubled and ever-changing world. Hi, I'm Mary, and I invite you to come and know more about our Lord and Savior Jesus Christ here at Calvary Chapel. 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

0: Sometimes a story can reveal what we'd rather not see. Welcome to Through the Bible. Let's turn to Matthew 19 as Dr. McGee explains how Jesus uses a story to teach his disciples a lesson they didn't expect but needed to hear. As we get started, let's give this time to the Lord. Father, thank you for knowing our hearts and knowing how best to reach us. Help us to respond to your Spirit as he teaches us your word and humble our proud hearts, Lord, so that we can truly listen and respond in faith. In Jesus' name, amen. Here's Dr. J. Vernon McGee on Through the Bible.
1: Now, last time, friends, we got into the 19th chapter, and it would seem maybe that we bogged down, but we only bogged down at important places. And last time, we saw that our Lord was discussing this subject of marriage and divorce. Of course, the question that was brought to him was brought to him to tempt him, to try to put him in opposition to the Mosaic system. And he made it very clear that Moses did this because of the hardness of men's hearts, and that the original purpose of God was that the marriage might be the tenderest and sweetest and loveliest, most thrilling relationship that any person could possibly experience in this life. And that the awful tragedy was when a divorce came. He gave what is the scriptural grounds of divorce, and that, of course, is adultery. Now, today, that's totally ignored. It's no longer actually a ground in California. They don't use that ugly term anymore. Adultery is an ugly term, and it sounds so much better to say incompatibility. That is a nice-sounding word compared to the other. But he puts down for God's people, this is the basis for it. And then he brought those little children, said, don't keep them from coming to me. And I say again, man or woman, husband or wife, mother or father, you're contemplating divorce. Think of the little ones. The Lord Jesus said, suffer them to come unto me. And you'd be surprised today, the number of little ones that have been turned away from Christ because of the separation, the divorce of father and mother. May I say that our Lord ties that together. And then Jesus

0: in verse 14, and I'll pick up our study there. But Jesus said, "Suffer the little children, forbid them not to come unto me, for of such is the kingdom of heaven." He laid his hands on them and departed thence. And behold, one came and said unto him, "Good master, what good thing shall I do that I may have eternal life?" And he said unto him, "Why callest thou me good? There's none good but one, that is God. But if thou wilt enter into life, keep the commandments." Now, let's pause there for just a moment. This is a remarkable incident, and we'll have an occasion, of course, to consider it again in the Gospel of Luke. And I probably will spend more time with it there, but there's certain things here we'd like to call your attention. You'll notice how he approached the Lord Jesus. He called him good. Now, he was willing to concede that, and the enemies, I don't think, would have gone that far. What our Lord is saying to the young man, "Why do you call me good?" And then he says, "There's none good but one, that is God." And I'm sure you see what our Lord was after. He's saying, "Young man, no one's good but God. Now, if you see that I'm good, it's because I'm God." That's the reason that the Lord Jesus does this. And so he's leading him along that he might accept him as the Christ, the Son of God. Then the Lord Jesus flashed on this young man the commandments that have to do with a man's relationship to man. And let me read those. Verse 18 now of Matthew 19. He said unto him, "Which?" Jesus said, "Thou shalt do no murder. Thou shalt not commit adultery. Thou shalt not steal. Thou shalt not bear false witness. Honor thy father and thy mother, and thou shalt love thy neighbors thyself." Now listen, this young man saith unto him, "All these things have I kept from my youth up. What lack I yet?" Now, he recognized that there was a lack in his life. Yet this young man could say that he had kept these commandments. Now, the commandments our Lord gave to him are the last of the Ten Commandments that have to do with a man's relationship to man. The first commandments have to do with a man's relationship to God. Our Lord did not use those because he's leading this young man along. Now, the Lord says to him, verse 21, Jesus saith unto him, "If thou wilt be perfect," or complete, "go and sell what thou hast, give to the poor, and thou shalt have treasure in heaven, and come and follow me." Following Jesus, of course, would have led him to see that he was not keeping the first commandments, which have to do with a man's relationship to God. This very moment, the Lord Jesus is on the way to the cross. And if he's going to follow the Lord Jesus, he'd find himself at the foot of a cross. But there was something standing in the way for this young man. It was riches. The riches were the stumbling block for this young man. Now, for somebody else, it might be something else, and would be, certainly would for me. Riches is certainly not my problem, friends, because I don't have it. But will you notice what our Lord now says to this young man? "But when the young man heard that saying, he went away sorrowful, for he had great possessions." You see, this was the stumbling block in the young man's life. This was the thing that was keeping him from the Lord Jesus Christ. Now, today you will find that there are many things that are keeping men from the Lord Jesus. Riches, one thing. Oh, there are just multitudes of other things. Actually, a church membership are keeping a lot of people from Christ. They think they belong to the church, and that puts them in a little cellophane bag, and nobody can get to them. After all, they can say, "I'm a church member. I've been through the ceremonies. I made my confession," and that sort of thing. But my friend, they are as unconverted as any darkest spot on top side of the earth. That would be their condition. What is it today that is separating maybe you from Christ? Is there anything in the way that's keeping you from him? Well, it was riches for this young man. Now, will you notice our Lord now in verse 23 says, "Then said Jesus unto his disciples, Verily I say unto you that a rich man shall hardly enter into the kingdom of heaven. Not many rich, you know, not many of the great ones of the earth. I think that's still true today. Notice what he said. Again, I say unto you, it is easier for a camel to go through the eye of a needle than for a rich man to enter into the kingdom of God. Now, I feel that a great many people miss many times the humor that our Lord uses. And I'm confident that there's humor here. And I've even heard this rather ridiculous explanation that there was a gate in Jerusalem that was called the Eye of the Needle, and a camel had to kneel down to go through. And what our Lord meant, he'd have to become humble. He's not talking about that at all. He's talking about a real camel, and he's talking about a real needle that has an eye in it. And friends, let me ask you the very frank question. Is it possible for a real camel to go through an eye of the needle? I think you know the answer. He just can't make it. It's impossible. But would it be possible for God to do that? Well, God can put a camel through a needle's eye, only he's not in that business, but only God can regenerate a man. And that is the point he's making here. It's easier for a camel to go through the eye of a needle than for a rich man to enter into the kingdom of God. He'll never enter in because of his riches. There are so many people today that think they're going to be saved by what they have or who they are. And friends, you are saved when you find out who you are, and that is a sinner, and when you find out that you're a beggar in God's sight and you have nothing to offer him for your salvation. Now, when you make that discovery, you're a candidate for salvation. But as long as you think that you can do something or you can pay God, and there are a lot of people that think they can do that. Why, you can no more be saved than you can put a camel through an eye of a needle by your own works. You say that's impossible. Of course it is. That's the point our Lord is making here. It's impossible. Now, let's read on. When his disciples heard it, they were exceedingly amazed, saying, "Who then can be saved?" Well, listen to this. This is the explanation. Verse 26 of Matthew 19, "But Jesus beheld them and said unto them, With man this is impossible, but with God all things are possible." As far as any person is concerned, doesn't make any difference who you are. You're a candidate for salvation if you recognize that you are not a candidate for salvation, that you have nothing to offer God at all. And when you come to him to offer him nothing except empty hands and to hold him out to him in faith, my friend, he'll take you and save you. That's when he does that. Now, notice verse 27. "Then answered Peter and said unto him, Behold, we've forsaken all and followed thee. What shall we have therefore?" And it's so easy to believe that Simon Peter's betraying a very selfish streak here. Didn't the Lord Jesus rebuke him? Well, will you notice? "And Jesus said unto them, Verily I say unto you, that ye which have followed me in the regeneration, when the Son of Man shall sit in the throne of his glory, ye also shall sit upon 12 thrones, judging the 12 tribes of Israel." Our Lord did not rebuke him. I believe that a Christian ought to work for a reward today. And Simon Peter saying, "Lord, we've made a tremendous sacrifice to follow you. Will we be rewarded?" And our Lord said, "You're going to sit on 12 thrones, judging the 12 tribes of Israel. And every one that hath forsaken houses, or brethren, or sisters, or father, or mother, or wife, or children, or lands, for my name's sake, shall receive a 100-fold, and shall inherit everlasting life. But many that are first shall be last, and the last shall be first." And that is a great principle he puts down. There is a reward for those who, having been saved, sacrifice for Jesus' sake. Many an unknown saint today, of whom the world has not heard, is going to be given first place in his presence someday. I believe that's going to be one of the most revealing things when we come into the presence of God, to find out that all of these that receive a claim and are mentioned as Christian leaders, you won't even hear from them in that day. The ones you'll hear of are unknown saints of God. What a glorious, wonderful picture this presents to us. Now we come to chapter 20, and we have here again another remarkable chapter, but not as long. You have here the parable of the laborers in the vineyard, and Jesus makes the fourth and fifth announcements of his approaching death, and the mother of James and John requests the places on the right hand and left hand for his sons, and then Jesus opens the eyes of two blind men along the roadside. Now, this chapter opens here with the parable of the laborers in the vineyard, and it's actually a continuation of Jesus' remarks on rewards that were begun in the last chapter. This chapter will bring to an end, I think, the section that seems to mark time in the movement of Matthew. After this chapter, the tempo increases, and he moves directly to the cross. This chapter makes an important contribution, however, to filling in some of those dark corners of the present state of the kingdom of heaven. Now, you'll notice that we've had this up about rewards in the last chapter. Now, the principle for giving rewards is stated in this parable. Faithfulness to the task and not the amount of work done or the spectacular nature of it governs the giving of rewards. And you have here this first parable. We want to look at that. Now, I'm reading chapter 20 of Matthew, verse 1, and it begins, "For the kingdom of heaven is like unto a man that's a householder, which went out early in the morning to hire laborers into his vineyard." Now, this parable, you see, is closer related to the past chapter. The last verse of chapter 19, you notice, "But many that are first shall be last, and the last shall be first." Now, if you drop down to verse 16 in this chapter, you'd find, "So the last shall be first, and the first last, for many be called, but few chosen." So you see at the beginning of this parable and at the end of it, why you have this verse as sort of a parenthesis to put around the chapter. Now, let me just read into this parable here. Now, this man, he has a vineyard, and he went out to hire some laborers to work in it. When he had agreed with the laborers for a penny a day, he sent them into his vineyard. And he went out about the third hour and saw others standing idle in the marketplace. And he said unto them, "Go ye also into the vineyard, and whatsoever is right I'll give you." And they went their way. Again he went out about the sixth and the ninth hour, and that's noon and in the afternoon. And about the 11th hour he went out and found others standing idle and said unto them, "Why stand ye here all the day idle?" They say unto him, "Because no man hath hired us." He saith unto them, "Go ye also into the vineyard. Whatsoever is right, that shall ye receive." So when even was come, the lord of the vineyard saith unto his steward, "Call the laborers, give them their hire, beginning from the last unto the first." And when they came that were hired about the 11th hour, they received every man a penny. When the first came, they supposed that they should have received more, and they likewise received every man a penny. When they had received it, they murmured against the goodman of the house, saying, "These last have wrought but 1 hour, and thou hast made them equal unto us, which have borne the burden and the heat of the day." But he answered one of them and said, "Friend, I do thee no wrong. Didst not thou agree with me for a penny? Take that thine is, and go thy way. I will give unto this last even as unto thee. Is it not lawful for me to do what I will with mine own? Is thine eye evil? Because I'm good." Now, this is a tremendous parable, and it illustrates this, that it's not the amount of time that you serve or the prominence and importance of your position which determines your reward. It's your faithfulness to the task God's given you to perform, regardless of how small or how short or how very insignificant it might appear. I've always felt that the Lord someday will call up some dear little lady. She may have been a member of my church. And I'll turn to a member of the staff, and I'll say, "Do you know her?" And they'll say, "No, never heard of her." And another one said, well, she certainly wasn't president of the choir. She never was president of the missionary society. She never taught a Sunday school class. Well, that woman never did anything. And look at the way that he's rewarding her. And we'll find out when he mentions the reason he's rewarding her. She was probably a widow. She had a little son. And she was faithful, just bringing up that little boy. She never spoke to thousands like some evangelist or some preacher. She had one little boy. That's all God asked her to do, to be faithful, and she was faithful. And that little fellow went as a missionary out to the field, serve God out there. That's all God ever asked her to do. Somebody says, well, she sure didn't work as much as I did. No, that's right, but he's not going to award you about the amount of work you've done. It's going to be how faithful you were, whether you did the job he called you to do. Maybe it wasn't a big one, but have you been faithful in that task? This is a very wonderful parable, as you can see. Now, notice the movement in verse 17, and it's geographical and physical. Jesus, going up to Jerusalem, took the 12 disciples apart in the way and said unto them. Now they're approaching Jerusalem. They're going up out of the Jordan Valley, moving up to Jerusalem, where he is to die upon the cross. And will you listen to him now? Behold, we go up to Jerusalem, and the Son of Man shall be betrayed unto the chief priests and unto the scribes, and they shall condemn him to death, and shall deliver him to the Gentiles to mock, and to scourge, and to crucify him, and the third day he shall rise again. Now, you can't spell it out any plainer than that. He's telling these men now for the fourth time in detail at this juncture exactly what's going to happen to him. And do you know that somehow or another, it just didn't fit into their program. They couldn't quite see it. Took them a long time to get it. And it's now very clearly understood by anyone who reads this gospel that it's his avowed intention to go to Jerusalem to die. Now, you ponder the significance of this. He went there deliberately to die for you and me. That's something to turn over and think about. Now, at a time like this, you just can't believe it. Then came to him the mother of Zebedee's children with her sons, worshiping him and desiring a certain thing of him. I'm afraid a great many of us worship him like this. And he said unto her, what wilt thou? She saith unto him, grant that these my two sons may sit, the one on the right hand and the other on the left, in thy kingdom. She's asking this for her son. I don't know whether to criticize her or not. She's an ambitious mother. She certainly missed the very atmosphere and the very understanding of what was really taking place at that time. Now, we find here that he says to her, and I'm going to leave out something that's not in our better manuscripts. But Jesus answered and said, ye know not what ye ask. Are ye able to drink of the cup that I shall drink of? They say unto him, we're able. And he saith unto them, ye shall drink indeed of my cup. But to sit on my right hand and on my left is not mine to give, but it shall be given to them for whom it's prepared of my Father. And please don't miss this. This is so important for Christians today. He's not saying that there isn't a place on his right hand and left hand that's going to go to somebody. What he's saying is this. He says, I will not arbitrarily give this to John and to James. I'll not just arbitrarily give this to anyone. This is for those who prepare themselves for the place. Now, will you hear me very carefully in closing? Salvation, heaven, is for the asking. You do nothing, nothing in order to be saved. But, my friend, your place, your position, your reward in heaven is determined by what you do down here. Don't forget that. That's very important. Christians have lost sight of it. He says, it's not mine to give. I will not arbitrarily give it. You'll prepare yourself for that. By the way, what kind of a place are you preparing yourself for? I have no ambition for the place to the right hand or to the left. I think I missed that one. But, friend, all of us ought to work for a place up there. But you don't work for heaven. That is by faith in Christ through his marvelous grace. And so until next time, may the Lord richly bless you, my beloved.
1: Is that a new thought? We know that the Bible teaches that we can't do anything to earn heaven, but as Dr. McGee said, you can't do any work in order to get into heaven, but all of us ought to work for a place once we're there. And the way we do that is by living in obedience to God's word and serving him out of the joy of our hearts. You know, one of the most meaningful ways to begin is through prayer, lifting up others before the Lord. It's a starting point for so much of what God calls us to do. So as you grow in your own prayer life, we'd invite you to join the World Prayer Team as we travel on our knees around the world praying for a different country each day. And together with thousands of other intercessors, including me, you'll bring great needs before God, and you get to see him answer them too. 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Or in Canada, Box 25325, London, Ontario, N6C6B1. Do you want to be great in God's kingdom? Well, be sure to catch the next stop on the Bible bus as we discover what God's Word has to say. I'm Steve Schwetz, and we'll see you when the Bible bus rolls your way again. Oh, and remember, you don't have to wait until we arrive at a certain time or place. You can hop aboard anytime, anywhere through our app. God's Word is never out of reach, and there's always a seat saved just for you.

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3: 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And according to this, I can trust him in life and trust him in death. According to this, I can trust him every day. According to this, I don't ever have to be disappointed with God. I read this, I know my name is written in the Lamb's Book of Life. And that means that no matter what happens, I'm going to heaven when I die. And nothing can change that. Nothing, nothing, nothing on earth can change your relationship with God.
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1: Here's the good news. I'm going to say this verse again, John 3:16, because this is the gospel. For God so loved the world that he gave his only begotten son, that whosoever who believes in him should not perish, but have everlasting life. The Bible says that God desires that none perish, but that all come to repentance. It's for everyone. The table is set and ready. The question is, will you be there? I know you've heard this before, but I'm going to say it again. Once you die, it's too late. There is no other time to make it up. You can't work your way in, and you can't work your way in at all to begin with. It has to come through what Jesus has done on the cross. It is almost like too good to be true. Simply receive it and have eternal life.

0: Many times in life, we ask ourselves questions like, what's the meaning of life? What is our purpose? Why are we here? But what do any of these answers mean if we spend our lives apart from God? What good is chasing purpose while remaining separated from the one who created us for a relationship with Him? Well, thanks for taking the time to join us as we come to the table. The Daily Bible Study Program of Mark Kirk, Senior Pastor of Calvary Knoxville. In today's message, Pastor Mark wants you to know that if you are breathing right now, God is giving you an opportunity to come to Him. The Bible tells us that God loved the world so much that He gave His one and only Son, that whoever believes in Him would not perish, but have everlasting life. 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Now let's join Pastor Mark in the book of 1 John chapter 2 with today's edition of Come to the Table.
1: It's not based on what we do, it's based on what He has done. And again, John making it more clear here that no one can become sinless. Again, driving that point home, and I love this about John. He makes it clear to them that nobody has this sinless perfection, because if anybody could have reached sinless perfection, it would have been the 90-something-year-old apostle of Jesus Christ, John. And yet notice what he says. He includes himself in this with a need for an advocate. Notice he says, you have an advocate. He doesn't say you have an advocate, rather, but he says, we have an advocate. John is saying, I need an advocate too. I've been walking with the Lord 70-some years by now. No doubt John had been walking with the Lord. He's 90-something years old, probably was a teenager, so maybe close to 80 years, however long he'd been walking with the Lord. And he said, you know what? I need an advocate. I need an advocate. I'm one of the closest followers of Jesus Christ in the world, one of his apostles. I need an advocate. If John needs an advocate, I need an advocate. And you need an advocate. The good news is we have one. Again, it's like the criminal who knows he's guilty. You ever seen these situations where they show this person sit down, you know, they've done something wrong or they've been accused of doing something wrong, and they get them in the interrogation room and they sit down to talk to them, and the guys that know they're guilty and they know they can't get out of it, the first thing they do is say, I need a lawyer. Get me my lawyer, right? That's what you do when Satan attacks you. You just say, you know what? I need my lawyer, my advocate. All these things are true. I can't deny them. They're all true. But I have a lawyer and he's the best. And you know what? You're already defeated. The enemy's already defeated. See, that's the good news here. So we have this lawyer that takes up for us, Jesus Christ. We know we're guilty before God, and hence we have no real defense on Judgment Day. Our only defense is to call for our defense lawyer, Jesus Christ, the righteous, which I love that, because he's the one righteous. He's the one right with God, and his righteousness, the Bible says, is attributed to us when we believe in him. Notice what he says, verse 2. He says, and he himself is the propitiation for our sins, and not ours only, but also for the whole world. Now, there's a lot to unwrap here. Notice, not only being a propitiation for sins, John says here, Jesus himself is the propitiation. And there's a difference in that. It's not just he became the propitiation. He didn't just make a propitiation for us. And what does that word mean? That word means it satisfies or appeases God of anger and wrath due to the justice that should come on us. You know, again, we rightfully should be judged. But what Jesus did, that word means, is he appeased the Father. The Father says, all right, I'm satisfied. Nothing else needs to be done. It's taken care of. And I love it, because in the meaning of the word is not just the fact that it's legally satisfied, such as the payment has been paid legally through the cross and now you're not guilty. It goes beyond that and says, you know what? Now God really likes you. He loves you. He's good with you. Have you ever had somebody you had an argument with, or maybe you had a falling out with or something like that? And we can only think about this on human terms, but you know, you kind of get it right. You ask each other's forgiveness, but you really don't want to hang out anymore. You ever been there? All right, I forgive you. You forgive me, I forgive you. But you're not going to say, hey man, let's go. You ready to go do something? You're like, look, I'm just going to stay away from that person. I forgive them. I'm not bitter, but I really don't want to hang out with them. What this word means is, not only are we forgiven in that legal sense, but he wants to hang out with us. Not only am I no longer angry at the sin, and there's no wrath on you, I just like to hang out. You want to hang out? Sure, Lord, let's do it. Okay, let's do it. What do you want to do? Oh, well, no, let's just do this or whatever. And you hang out with the Lord. And it's this relational thing. That's what the word means. That's why I love this, because I can't believe, number one, that I'm saved. And number two, I can't believe that he wants to hang out with me. It's just, again, when you let that sink in, it's beautiful. And so Jesus didn't simply offer to pay for our sins to appease the Father. He became the appeasement. He became the satisfier, and he made us good with God. Again, imagine you've got the Father up here and judgment. There has to be judgment. You know, the question comes up, why can't God just forgive everybody? He's got all power, just forgive everybody and everything's okay. Because that would not be justice. Even we understand that. It would not be justice just to say, oh, a lot of bad things happened. People raped, people murdered, people killed, all these abuses. But you know what? And never mind. Everybody just come on in. We'd be, wait a minute. This isn't right. Somebody has to pay for that. That's why Jesus came. So Jesus comes to the earth. He pays for all of that. There's the Father. Here we are guilty in our sin. He stands between us. And then when the judgment is to come, it comes on Jesus. And now the Father looks at all of us and says, not only are you all forgiven, those who receive my Son, he said, but I want to be with all of you. I want to hang out. I want to know you. I want to be close. I want a relationship. And so again, he fills in the gap and brings us back to the Father. But notice next, he says that Jesus didn't make us believers as believers to be right with God only, but note this, the entire world, the whole world, or all of mankind, if you will, including those who will never receive him. That is, John is saying everyone's sin in the world was paid for on the cross, even those who reject him as their Lord, not just those who accept him. This is huge. And all who do and will accept Jesus can be a part of his kingdom due to the fact that he died for everyone who has ever lived. Martin Luther said it this way. It is a patent fact that you too are a part of the whole world, so that your heart cannot deceive itself and think, well, the Lord died for Peter and Paul, but he did not die for me. It embodies the whole point he's making here. The sad reality is not everyone will believe and receive. But what hope this gives when we share Jesus with those we're sharing, we can have great confidence that the Lord is there for them, and they can have the confidence that if they'll just receive, they can be saved. It's simply up to them to believe what Jesus has done for them, and they can receive the kingdom. And what are some other verses that drive this home? Jesus said in John 3:16, for God so loved the world that whoever gave his only begotten son, notice that, rather that he gave his only begotten son, that whoever believes in

0: all
1: to be testified in due time. 2 Peter 3:9, the Lord is not slack concerning his promise, as some count slackness, but is long-suffering toward us, not willing that any should perish, but that all should come to repentance. Revelation 22:17, and the Spirit and the Bride say, come, and to him who hears say, come, and let him who thirsts come. Whoever desires, let him take of the water of life freely. And this is really powerful here. Look at this. 1 Timothy 4:10, you talk about driving the point home. For to this end we both labor and suffer reproach, because we trust in the living God, who is the Savior of all men, especially of those who believe. Note that he's saying, look, especially we're saved because we're the ones who believe. But even those who aren't saved, he died for them too. He died for the ones that are condemned. He died for those that are never going to receive him. It's there for them. They just never took it as their own. Powerful. And this last one, this amazes me, because it tells us that Jesus even died for those who brought condemnation upon themselves and destructive heresies into the church. Listen to what it says, 2 Peter 2:1. But there were also false prophets among the people, even as there will be false teachers among you, who will secretly bring in destructive heresies, even denying the Lord who bought them, and bring on themselves swift destruction. He's saying these guys that have the swift destruction on themselves, that is eternal condemnation, Jesus paid for them. He bought them. They belong to Jesus, but they're never going to give themselves over, so therefore they're going to be eternally condemned. Powerful. It's interesting. The word gospel means good news. And so if anyone tells you that Jesus died for the sins of mankind, but you're not included in that, that's not good news. That's bad news. Good news is this: any and all who want are welcome in the kingdom of God. You simply have to believe that Jesus died for your sins on the cross and make a choice. And if you make the choice for Christ, Jesus said he'll no way cast you out. Powerful what John is showing us here. It's for the whole world as well, he says. And look at verse 3. Now by this we know that we know him if we keep his commandments. John now tells us a direct way that we can know that we're saved. That is that we keep God's commandments. And it isn't simply someone doing their best to obey the Bible as a mere religious practice. This speaks of something much deeper. This speaks of obeying because you want to, not because you simply have to or you're trying to be religious. What he's saying is, again, his whole premise in the book of John, there's a foundation of living as a lifestyle. And he's saying those who live as a lifestyle of keeping his commands, that's because they want to do it. It's the kind of obedience that only comes from a true relationship and not religion. It's not what we know about God or the Bible that proves we know him. It's knowing the God of the Bible and being obedient to him in a relationship that does that. And again, as we said, more than that, it really comes from not what we have to do, but because we love him. Look, husbands, if you love your wife and she's feeling sick and there's like a pile of dishes there in the sink or whatever, and she says, honey, would you mind cleaning up some of the dishes? You won't clean some of them up. You'll clean them all up. And if you're really in a good mood and you know there's some other things she wants done, you may vacuum a floor or put some things away. And you wives do the same things for your husbands. And why do we do that? It's based on love. It's not because you have to do it. It's because you want to do it. How wonderful it is. You know, you have children and their room's a mess. Say, honey, clean your room. Whatever, right? And they have to clean their room and they do it because they know they have to. How much better when you say it and they just do it and there's a happy attitude? That's because you know they love you. And they're doing it out of love. They're doing it because there's a relationship that's connected here. Listen, this is the kind of relationship we need with the Lord. We do it because we love him. We don't come to fellowship here because we have to. Better go Sunday morning. God's going to be mad at me. No, you want to be with him. You want to be with his people. You want to love him. You want to know him better. You want to hear his word. You know, serving, whatever the serving is, I better do it because, you know, if I don't serve, I'm going to be in trouble. No, you serve because it's a privilege. It's a joy. You're getting to do something back for the Lord with all that he's done for us. That's the heart of love that he's talking about. We keep his commandments and we do it because we know him. Verse 4, he says, he who says, I know him and does not keep his commandments, again, is a liar. And the truth is not in him. Now, here's how we know this is as a lifestyle, because what this means is when it says, I know him and don't keep his commandments, that means they don't keep his commandments quite literally as a lifestyle. It's not talking about temporarily blowing it, failing, not walking like you should. I get that. This is as a lifestyle, long term, you should be living for the Lord. And if you're not living for the Lord, at some part of your life, as this stretch of your life goes, the Bible says you don't really know him and you're not being truthful. Now, you might not even know you're not being truthful. And the reason I say that is that was me. I didn't know that I didn't know.

0: Well, when I thought I did know the Lord, I really did. But other people that looked at my life said, the fruit in your life is not exactly the fruit of a Christian. It's the fruit of the devil, just to be quite honest. And nobody said it that way, but that's what they were seeing. And the reality was, I thought I knew the Lord. It's when I met the Lord that I realized I never knew him. Now I know him. Now I have this relationship. And so I was a liar, but I didn't know it. There may be some people that are a liar and they do know it. They're pretending to be Christians. They say the right words at church. They do the right things, but they know in their heart they don't know God and they don't really want to know God. They have some other agenda. And so he says here, if you're not living for the Lord as a lifestyle and you say you know him, you're lying. Jesus said in John 14:21, he who has my commandments and keeps them, it is he who loves me. And he who loves me will be loved by my Father, and I will love him and manifest myself to him. And notice he goes on to say that they're not only liars if they do this, but the truth is not even in them. That is, they're not just lying, but there's no truth contained inside of them. It's not there. And so he's exposing them. And again, this is truly an act of love. This is not John being abrupt or in somebody's face. He's saying, look, here's the truth about it. And we need to know this. And I mentioned this earlier, but I want to drive it home again. Don't be afraid to discern the fruit. Don't wrongfully judge. You know, that's judging based on your own opinion. Well, I don't like the way you're doing it. Here's how I, you know, and you're judging people. That's wrong. Jesus said, don't do that. You'll be judged if you do that. But there's a difference in discerning fruit. And this is why it's so important to discern fruit. And especially here in the South. Because a lot of people think they're Christians because they grew up in the South or grew up in a Christian home or grew up in church. If you don't see the fruit of Christianity in their life at some point, I want to stress that. Because there's believers who fall away from the Lord for a while, or maybe they're not walking with God the way they should, and you won't really see Christian fruit in their life. But if you look at them as a lifestyle over, say, a 10-year period, and you've been watching this person for 5 years, 6 years, 7 years, 10 years, they say they're a Christian, but in that length of time, you have never seen any Christian fruit. You need to be able to discern that so you can reach them for the Lord. Because if you just take their word for it and say, well, they say they know the Lord, I'm not going to worry about it. If they're not showing the fruit they know the Lord, they don't know him. And you're not wrongfully judging. You're righteously discerning based on the fruit. And that is huge because who's going to reach them? You've got to say, wait a minute. You know, you've told me now for 10 years that you know the Lord. But for the last 10 years, this is how you've been living. The Bible says if you know God, you're going to obey his commands. I know we all stumble. I know we all have bad moments. I know we all have maybe even a bad year or two in a backslide, as we call it in the Christian community. But 10 years, then there's no fruit? I just want to challenge you. Have you ever really met Christ? And that's a loving thing to do. John is lovingly challenging them. This is not in your face. This is in your heart. John says, getting in their heart, and I love it. Look at verse 5. He goes, now the opposite. That's for those who don't keep this word. They say they're a believer, but they're a liar if they say that, and they're not keeping his word. Look at verse 5. But whoever keeps his word, truly the love of God is perfected in him. By this we know that we are in him. So we not only get prove that we're in him by keeping his word, we're perfected and we grow. And again, the language here means as a lifestyle. That is, anyone who keeps and obeys God's word as a lifestyle will see the love of God grow into full maturity in their life. And by this, we will know that we're in him. By what? By the fact that we're obeying God's word as a lifestyle. And then as we do that, it just happens. God changes us. We become different. You know, I look at myself and I have so far to go. I'm very frustrated at where I am in my Christian walk, not because I'm living in sin. I'm seeking God. I'm trying to seek God. But I got saved later in life. There are people that I got saved at 25. There are people by the time they're 25, they've been 10 years in the Lord, 15 years in the Lord. And I feel like they have such a head start, and I'm envious of that in a good way. But I look at it and think, God, you know, I got saved so late. You know, how far can you get me in this Christian walk before I die? How much can you mature me? But I can say this, looking back over the years, I do see some small changes. And I get excited about those changes because I find myself reacting differently to people, reacting differently to situations, knowing God better, loving God better, being more gracious, more patient, things that you don't do in the natural. It's supernatural. And what he's saying is, if you walk with God day by day, by month, by year, God will gradually grow you more and more to be like Jesus. And that's why we should be living less and less in the old world, the old life, the old sin, living more and more in Jesus as time goes by, which makes John all the more precious. Because already how he was living for the Lord when he was young, and now here he is, this 90-year-old grandpa, so to speak, and being used in tremendous ways. I love it. It's going to be perfected, he says. And look at verse 6. He who says he abides in him, it means to stay in or be in him at all times, ought himself also to walk just as he walked. He's now accentuating the point. If you're going to say that you know the Lord, if you're going to say that you're walking in the Lord, your life should prove it. Your life should back it up. Notice, again, it means to stay in. It means, again, abide is to stay in. Even more than that, it means to settle in and make yourself at home with Jesus. I love that picture. To settle in and make yourself at home with Jesus. Like you're living in the same house. You're living in the same place together. You know, it's like, you know, when you go in someone's home, you can tell they live there. These are their things. They're settled in. This is their whatever. People should see us and say, I can tell you live there. You live with Jesus. You're settled in. I can see that in your life. It's something that shows. He's saying, if that's what you're claiming, and if you're walking with God, people should see that. It should be there and be noticeable. Now, again, John has a little bit of kind of fatherly nudging here as well, because the word ought here, he says, when you ought to do that, it comes with a sense of having an obligation for what Jesus has done for us. Again, loving him and living with him and serving him because we owe it to him. Now that's, again, we don't have anything to pay back. Jesus did it all on the cross, but John now giving that fatherly nudge saying, you know what? It's the right thing to do. Look what he's done for you. You ought to walk as he walked, and you ought to be growing in your faith in the Lord. And so a powerful portion of scripture as John hits this whole thing about sin and walking with the Lord and how to deal with sin and run to your advocate and all that goes with this. But as we end today, let me ask you this. Do you feel obligated to love and obey the Lord because of what he's done for you? Do you feel that sense of, I love the Lord and I ought to walk as he walked? It should be there. It's not a works thing. No scale to grade you on. But still say, you know what, Lord, look what you did for me. Look what you did for us. I want to serve you. And he says, if you know the Lord, that should be there in your heart. You should understand that. Again, the Bible says that Jesus died on the cross for you and for everyone who ever lived. The question is, will you believe it and receive it today? Will you believe it? Here's the good news. I'm going to say this verse again, John 3:16, because this is the gospel. For God so loved the world that he gave his only begotten son, that whosoever who believes in him should not perish, but have everlasting life. The Bible says that God desires that none perish, but that all come to repentance. It's for everyone. The table is set and ready. The question is, will you be there? I know you've heard this before, but I'm going to say it again. Once you die, it's too late. There is no other time to make it up. You can't work your way in, and you can't work your way in at all to begin with. It has to come through what Jesus has done on the cross. It is almost like too good to be true. Simply receive it and have eternal life. Lord, I thank you for the powerful word that you spoke through John. And again, Lord, just his challenge to us as believers to live sin-free, but to know and he knowing that we can't live perfectly sin-free, Lord, not until we're in the kingdom, but we have an advocate. So we strive to walk with you in holiness. But when we do sin, we have an advocate who stands by our side and takes away our filth and puts rich, fresh, clean robes of heaven on us so that we're forgiven before heaven and before you. And we thank you for that. Lord, but you said in your word right here, anybody that would believe, they're welcome. And right now we have a lot of anybody's in this room. We have a lot of whosoever's. Lord, we are filled in this room with that. And I ask, Lord, that right now you begin to pour out your spirit of conviction, that if there's any in this room, and God, you know who they are, we don't, but you know who they are who don't know you, that right now they would know they need an advocate, that they know their garments are filthy, and there's no way they can pay for this debt. It can only be paid for by someone else, and you tell us that's Jesus Christ through the cross. And so that they would receive you, Lord, and confess their sin. And again, if that's you, ask God to forgive you of your sins. Confess your sin to him. Ask him to forgive you. Believe that Jesus died for you on the cross. Receive him as your Lord and Savior, and you will be welcomed into the kingdom.
1: 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We study through the Bible chapter by chapter, verse by verse, and are currently in the book of 1st and the only one to live into old age. His steadfast faith was tested again and again. His younger brother James was martyred. Historical accounts outside of the Bible tell of John being boiled in oil but surviving. And ultimately, he was exiled to the island of Patmos for refusing to worship Roman gods and being a general nuisance to the pagan leaders. He taught wherever and to whomever he could that Jesus was the long-awaited Messiah and the only way to salvation. All you need to do is believe Jesus is God, died for you, and admit that you need him. With that, we'd love to hear from you. 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
1: A broken world. 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
3: It's 158.
4: It's 77 degrees.
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0: Jeremiah 15:16. Your words were found and I ate them, and your word was to me the joy and rejoicing of my heart. For I am called by your name, O Lord God of hosts. This has been your sustaining word of the day, brought to you by Calvary Chapel of Manitowoc.
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2: Paul writes himself of this restoration that's true of every Christian and the triunity of man, an inferior trinity, when he declares in 1 Thessalonians chapter 5, verse 23, "Now may the God of peace himself sanctify you completely, and may your whole spirit, soul, and body be preserved blameless at the coming of our Lord Jesus Christ."

0: Ever wonder how men and women who are physical can be in a relationship with God who is spirit? Well, we'll dive into that wonderful mystery here today on According to the Scriptures with Pastor Damian Kyle. We've just begun a series. We've called it Gleanings from Genesis. And today's focus is on God making us in His image. And He did so that we might be in a relationship with Him. Here's Damian.
1: The title of the book of Genesis is a Greek word, and it means origin or beginning. And without the revelation that is contained within the book of Genesis, we would be completely in the dark concerning so many things in life. I don't think that we would be able to make any real sense of the world that we live in at all without the revelation that is found there. We come to what is perhaps the most important revelation of all. For each of us individually, it is certainly the most personal. The context of our passages is that God has created at this point the heavens and the earth, verse 1. He brought time into existence in the beginning. He created space, he created the heavens, and then matter. He created the earth and the time, space, and matter, all of it brought into existence by his voice. And then in verses 22 through 27, rather, Genesis chapter 1, he provides us with a greater description of how he did all of that. And then in verse 26, on the seventh day, we come to the account concerning what is the crowning achievement of God's creation, and that is the creation of man. I think that in the current kind of climate, intellectual and, you know, whatever kind of climate we're in the middle of in the United States of America, that a statement like that can be considered arrogant. It can be considered to be egotistical. But if you doubt me on the fact that mankind is the pinnacle, the acme of God's creation, after this description of the creation of man in chapters 1 and 2, second only to the Bible's focus upon God in the Bible, man now becomes the great central focus, not only of Genesis, but the entire Bible. The atmosphere is not the focus. The land or the sea is not the focus. The plant life is not the focus. The sun, the moon, the stars are not the focus of the Bible. The animal life, whether birds or fish or zebra or elephants or pandas or dogs or cats, none of them are the focus of the remainder of the book from chapter 1 on. Man is unique in the midst of God's creation. This passage that we've looked at here this morning, and we'll put our main focus upon verses 26, 27, and 28, it tells us that man was created by God. We're provided a little more insight into all of this in chapter 2, verse 7, where we're told, "And God formed man from of the dust of the ground, breathed into his nostrils the breath of life, and man became a living being." And so we're told that man's physical body was formed by God and that our bodies were formed from the earth. The Hebrew word that is used there for formed, it describes the work of an artist. It describes the work of a potter shaping a beautiful vessel from clay. It is interesting to realize that the same 17 elements that make up the soil, make up the earth, also make up the human body. And all of that is completely in line with God's revelation here in the book of Genesis. We're told that man became a living being through the breath of God. In other words, God has the ability to do what no human potter could ever do with clay, and that is the ability to impart life into his work. Now, exactly what the fullness of this was that God imparted uniquely to man, as opposed to what he imparted to the rest of his creation, including the animal kingdom, is communicated in chapter 1, verse 27, that man was created in the image of God. So that raises the question, And it's an important question to consider. And that is exactly what does it mean that man or mankind was created in the image of God? It cannot mean that God is 5 foot 10 inches tall and 170 pounds. It cannot mean that we were created in the image of God in any kind of physical sense at all, because God the Father does not have a body. He is spirit, the Bible teaches us. Jesus declared to the woman at the well, but the hour is coming and now is when the true worshipers will worship the Father in spirit and in truth, for God is seeking such to worship him. God is spirit, and those who worship him must worship him in spirit and in truth. Well, being created in the image of God, it certainly means that Adam and Eve had characteristics of God that were imparted to them by God that are not shared by the rest of creation, that are not shared by the animal kingdom. I think one way to start to think about how are we uniquely created in the image of God is to simply then note all of the things that make human beings different than the animal kingdom, and to realize that those things are things that were imparted to us that are a part of God's image in us and upon us. We certainly possess a vastly superior intellect to the animal kingdom. You'll notice that zebras don't have libraries. Apes are not creating iPhones or these kind of technology. They have no universities to speak of. We possess a range and a depth of emotion that is completely unique to us. We possess a capacity to reason and a capacity for decision making that transcends instinct, the instinct that marks the decision making and reasoning of the animal kingdom. We possess a moral nature of conscience, a self-conscious reflection in life that is unique to us. It allows us to make moral judgments with a nuance and a depth that far excels instinct. We possess a creative capacity that is far beyond the animal kingdom. You'll notice there are no museums, there are no art galleries in the animal kingdom. But the crowning glory of man is our unique capacity for a relationship with God, beyond God simply being our creator. You notice in verse 28 that God speaks to man. Here we have the capacity unique to man to hear God, to understand God, to obey God's voice, to know and relate to God personally in a relationship with God that goes far beyond the creator-creation relationship. When you look into the eyes of your dog gazing up at you in the morning, you never see any indication that that dog is contemplating the meaning of life, or even that it's contemplating all of the things that it has to get done that day, and will it be able to get to all of those things. Now, it has no plan at all. It has no list at all to begin the day. It doesn't contemplate the meaning of life. It's just simply happy to see you and is wondering when you're going to feed it. And this is characteristic of the entire animal kingdom. In other words, anybody can recognize the uniqueness of man in creation exactly as Genesis states. I agree with all of that, but I think that all of that is true under a larger umbrella. I think all of that is contained in what is the most satisfactory explanation for us being created in the image of God that I've ever heard, and that is that the recognition that God is a Trinity and He is a triunity. And it is interesting to note that When God talks about man being created in the image of God, he, as we'll see in a moment, he does so in the context of the triunity of God. So the Bible teaches that God is a trinity or triunity of Father, Son, and Holy Spirit. And that we have been created, Adam and Eve were before the fall, we were created an inferior trinity of spirit, soul, and body. Father, Son, Holy Spirit. Spirit, our relationship with God was in the realm of the spirit. Spirit, soul, and body. You remember that God spoke to Adam and Eve. He declared to Adam and Eve, "Of every tree in the midst of the garden you may freely eat. But of the tree of the knowledge of good and evil you shall not eat of that. For in the day that you eat of it, you will surely die." Very next scene in the Bible, chapter 3, they are at the foot of that tree. They partake of the forbidden fruit, and they die. How did they die? They certainly didn't die physically. Our presence in this room here right now is an indication of that. How they died is they died spiritually, cut off from the relationship with God that they were created for. And there is only one solution to the catastrophe of this condition, the condition of a spiritual death, and that is the necessity of a spiritual birth. And that is precisely why Jesus said, "Unless a person is born again, then we will not be able to enter into the kingdom of God." And he taught that in that very same context, that if we will trust in him and believe in him for the forgiveness of our sins and salvation and make him our Savior, that the Holy Spirit then comes into our life, we experience a spiritual birth, and now we have regained the capacity for relationship with God that Adam and Eve once had, but then lost in their sin in the garden. Paul writes himself of this restoration that's true of every Christian and the triunity of man, an inferior trinity, when he declares in 1 Thessalonians chapter 5, verse 23, "Now may the God of peace himself sanctify you completely, and may your whole spirit, soul, and body be preserved blameless at the coming of our Lord Jesus Christ." Now, having brought up the Trinity, the Bible's teaching of the triunity of God, its description of the fact that there is one God, but that God is manifested in three persons, the Father, Son, and the Holy Spirit. I want you to notice in verse 26, it plainly declares, "Then God said, let us," you can circle that in your Bible, that's plural, "let us make man in our," again, plural, circle it, "in our image according to our," circle it again, "likeness." We see a plurality that's being described here in verse 26. And so it raises the question for us, that is, who is this us and this our that God is talking to and talking about? Most Jewish literature that I've read on this verse explains that God speaks of us and he speaks of our in this verse concerning the creation of man, that when he uses these plural terms, that he is talking to angels. And they do that for the simple reason that they don't want to see any support in the Old Testament scriptures for the deity of Christ or the deity of the Holy Spirit. And with that, then, a foundation for the Trinity or the triunity of God. One group, Jews for Judaism, goes so far as to say in their interpretation of this verse, one possible reason for the use of the plural on the part of God is in order to manifest his humility. God addresses himself to the angels and says to them, "Let us make man in our image." It is not that he invites their help, but as a matter of modesty and courtesy, God associates them with the creation of man. And this teaches us that a great man should act humbly and consult with those lower than him. Of course, all of that is complete nonsense. And that kind of an explanation really accuses God of a false humility and really of deception. because he doesn't want to hurt the feelings of the angels and because he doesn't want them to feel inferior or to feel left out. But the fact of the matter is they are inferior, and they are infinitely inferior to God. But God cannot be speaking to angels. It's amazing how the Bible will open up to us if we will simply read the next verse. And all you have to do is read in the very next verse, in verse 27, for absolute clarity. "And so God created man in his own image. In the image of God, he created him. Male and female, he created him." And so clearly man was not, as God explains to us, he interprets verse 26 in verse 27, clearly man was not created in the image of God and angels. We were created in the image of God. He declares it twice in verse 27 and three times if we include his declaration in verse 26. Later in chapter 5, verse 1, the Holy Spirit declares the same thing again. "This is the book of the genealogy of Adam. In the day that God created man, he made him in the likeness of God." And so clearly this conversation that is occurring in verse 26 is a conversation that is occurring within the Godhead. Well, someone might say, well, what about the great Shema of Deuteronomy chapter 6? Doesn't it plainly teach that there is only one God? And let me read the Jewish Shema to you. "Hear, O Israel, the Lord our God, the Lord is one. And you shall love the Lord your God with all your heart, with all your soul, and with all your might." And so indeed it does teach that there is one God, and no Bible-believing Christian would ever declare that there is more than one God. We believe that the Bible teaches that there's one God manifested in three persons, Father, Son, and Holy Spirit. But the interesting thing about that Deuteronomy passage is this, is that the word that is used for one in Deuteronomy chapter 6, verse 4, is the word echad, the Hebrew word. And the word echad, it means one, but it speaks of a compound unity. There's another Hebrew word that God could have used there to describe himself and would describe an absolute one, an indivisible one, and that is the word yachid. And if God had used the word yachid in Deuteronomy chapter 6, verse 4, then all talk of the triunity of God would have been completely eliminated. But God purposely does not use the Hebrew word yachid. He uses the word echad to describe God. It is also fascinating to realize back in Genesis 1:1, as we studied, that the Hebrew word that is used for God there is the word Elohim. It's fascinating because in the Hebrew language, the name for God in the singular is El. Elohim is a plural name for God. In the Hebrew language, whenever you want to make something plural, you add an I-M to it, an im to it. So you have a cherub, but when there's more than one cherub, they are the cherubim. When you have one seraph, it is seraph. But when you have multiple seraphs, you have seraphim. And this is how the Hebrew language operates. And so it speaks of God here, of the fact that God is one and yet somehow plural. Additionally, it's very significant that although the name Elohim that is used is plural in its form, in all of the rest of Genesis chapter 1, it is constantly accompanied by verbs and adjectives that are in the singular. For instance, in Genesis 1:1, the verb create is singular. And this is the way it is all the way through the entire chapter. And so you have this combination of plural and singular together and it is all intended to communicate two truths about God that seem contradictory but are not, and that is that God is somehow plural and yet one. And so in Genesis 1:1, God describes himself as a plural one. In Genesis 1, verses 26 and 27, God records a conversation for us that involves multiple persons within the Godhead. In Deuteronomy chapter 6, verse 4, when God gives the great Shema to the Jews in order to reinforce the fact that he is one, he's careful to use a word that speaks of a compound unity. This is like a major wow related to the Bible. In all of this, even back in Genesis 1:1, what God is doing here, and it is so important for us as Christians to understand that, beginning all the way back with the very first verse in the Bible, God begins to lay a foundation for what he knew he would continue to develop then in the remaining revelation of his word, and that is that there is one God, but that he is triune, that he is made up of a triunity of Father, Son, and Holy Spirit. You say, why spend the time on that? Shouldn't that be a part of the Sunday evening service? Aren't you supposed to just tell us on Sunday morning how wonderful we are and how God is going to take care of us? I hope God smites me before that is the preeminent thought that I have on a Sunday morning or a Sunday evening. The fact of the matter is that every single one of us as Christians needs to not only understand that this is the truth about God, but to understand the biblical foundation for it. Because if your view of the deity of Christ, the deity of the Holy Spirit, your view, your belief in the Trinity has not been challenged yet, it means you're not sharing your faith with people. Because you live in a world, as most of us know, we live in a world as Christians that reject Christianity on the basis of our belief in the Trinity or the triunity of God, the deity of Father, Son, and Holy Spirit. This includes virtually all Jews. It certainly includes all practicing Muslims, all Jehovah Witnesses, all Mormons. And then when they challenge us, we can be at a loss for words, even have our faith shaken related to it. But the evidence for the Trinity, Jesus' claim to be divine, to be one with the Father, it begins not only in the very first chapter of the Bible, but in the very first verse of the Bible.
0: God made us in his image and reveals himself to us that we might know him and make him known. We've only begun to mine this foundational passage in Genesis. We'll continue next time when Pastor Damian Kyle returns with more on According to the Scriptures. 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

Isaiah said, they would call evil good and good evil. You're intolerant. You're hateful to have that attitude toward a sodomite or a pedophile. That's intolerant. That's a hate crime if you say anything openly. You see, that's exactly what Paul said destroyed Rome. That's what destroyed Israel.

0: You know, many claim they would love to know what's waiting for them in their future. And to some degree, you can know as you follow and trust God's written word. Now, for those that don't believe God's word, when you do point them to what awaits them in the future, you're met with opposition and the very hate that they accuse the believer of. Pastor Bill Gallatin invites you to look through the lens of God and see how he sees the future of the kingdom of man as revealed to the prophet Daniel. Do you know that God wants you to be certain, or that he wants you to be secure? If you are unsure about that or your future, then open your Bible to Daniel chapter 8, and let's be strengthened, established, and settled in our faith on today's Walk in the Light.
1: Now, you look at the moral chaos of society that Paul described in Romans chapter 1. What did he say? They replaced the Bible with education. They deified education. And it tells us plainly, thinking themselves to be wise, the educators, the brilliant minds of the world of Paul's day, thinking themselves to be wise, they became fools. Their foolish minds were darkened, and they exalted the environment. They began to put a greater place and a greater priority on animals and the creation and the environment. They worshiped the creature more than the creator. And then it says that the downward spiral became evident. They just went right down. And if you look at the rest of Romans chapter 1, it says they held down the truth with unrighteousness. In other words, the truth of God was illegal. They held down the truth with unrighteousness. They replaced the absolute truth of the Bible with their own morality and made that civil law. It'd be like calling the word of God a hate crime or intolerance, according to their civil law and morality now. And if you look at the rest of Romans chapter 1, the next thing they went into was homosexuality, perversion, and violence, and pornography.

They lost their society. They lost their decency. They were very highly educated, but they self-destructed. Romans chapter 1. And this is exactly what Satan's trying to do to the Jews through Antiochus Epiphanes. He stamped down the truth to the ground, exactly as Paul writes in Romans chapter 1. When a society begins to hold down the truth or forbid the truth with unrighteousness, unrighteous laws that are opposed to the absolute truth of the Bible. It's a dangerous thing to believe the law of the land when it's in opposition of the Bible and try and govern your life and think that because you're a good citizen in a country, if you're obeying its laws, you get to heaven. Galatians chapter 5 describes the amazing thing. It describes what people do, the works of the flesh. It says, let no man deceive you by any means. People that do these things will not enter the kingdom of God. And lays all the things out that the Constitution of the United States says is your right to do. The Constitution of the United States and the Supreme Court of the United States says it's your legal right to do these things. And yet Galatians chapter 5 says if you do these things, you will not enter the kingdom of God. So you have to make a choice, you see. When Satan can overthrow and set aside the truth of God with, you see, his own truth. And that's what destroyed the Jews of the Old Testament. Remember, Isaiah said, they would call evil good and good evil. You're intolerant. You're hateful to have that attitude toward a sodomite or a pedophile. That's intolerant. That's a hate crime if you say anything openly. You see, that's exactly what Paul said destroyed Rome. That's what destroyed Israel. He is absolutely immoral. But remember, he has satanic genius. And so it practiced and prospered. In other words, Satan knows the power to captivate. I mean, how did he get Judas to betray Jesus Christ? Silver, money. And here's the direction of the world. You've got what? You've got a world going after the power of the world's oil, this black, slimy oil. And you have billions of people on earth being conditioned by the oil of Satan and the world and its power, or you have people being conditioned by the true Christ and the oil that comes from heaven that's pure and clean, the Holy Spirit. There's earthly power with Satan's oil, and it's interesting. It's the most dominant thing of the world now, the need for oil. And so, you see, West Europe and the United States is desperately concerned about keeping peace in the Mideast because that's where the spigot is. And so this individual has satanic genius to put money in someone's pocket. And many, many people sell their souls and turn their backs on Jesus Christ for just a little bit of silver. And Satan knows when a person's most vulnerable and when he can lure the person to forsake Christ when there's a financial need. He tried it with Jesus Christ in the wilderness, you remember. And then he goes on and he's shown how long Antiochus Epiphanes' reign will last. I heard one saint speaking, and another saint said unto that certain saint which spake, how long shall the vision be concerning the daily sacrifice and the transgression of desolation to give both the sanctuary and the host to be trodden underfoot? In other words, Daniel shown how long Antiochus Epiphanes will be allowed to desecrate the temple and oppress the Jews. And he said unto me, unto 2,300 days, then shall the sanctuary be cleansed. And that is, it's interesting.

As when I, Daniel, had seen the vision and sought for the meaning, then behold, there stood before me as the appearance of a man. And I heard a man's voice between the banks of Ulai, or the canals. He was staying there as he was in Susa, or Shushan, which called and said, Gabriel, make this man to understand the vision. So God's going to use Gabriel. Gabriel being one of the two. Actually, there are three angels mentioned in the Bible, only three. Lucifer was one of the angels that covered and had the privilege to and access to the throne of God. He lost that and he became a devil. The other two, and the only two that are really used by God now that we know of, by name, God uses myriads of angels, but archangels, Gabriel, the messenger angel for the nation Israel, the Jewish people, and Michael, the angel, the captain who protects, or the guardian angel of the nation Israel. Michael and Gabriel. And the only other angel mentioned in the Bible is Lucifer, the fallen angel. But here Gabriel's sent to give Daniel understanding of the vision. So he came near where I stood, and when he came, I was afraid and fell upon my face. But he said unto me, understand, O son of man, for at the time of the end shall be the vision. In other words, the end here of Grecian dominance in the world. Now remember, this is all future for Daniel. At this time, Belshazzar and the Medo-Persians are ruling the earth. Alexander hasn't conquered yet. Antiochus Epiphanes hasn't come to the surface yet. And then besides that, you know, affecting the Jews, this vision and the interpretation is going to take Daniel all the way to the end of the age you and I are in right now. Now, as he was speaking with me, I was in a deep sleep on my face toward the ground, but he touched me and set me upright. So he could receive and understand. Nowhere does God appear or manifest himself to knock someone on the ground and knock him out and put him in a swoon. It is not biblical. Now, those things can happen to people, but it's not in the Bible. If that does happen to somebody in the Bible and they react to the presence of an angelic being or the Lord, first of all, and there's never any change from this, in the New Testament, anywhere where someone was overwhelmed by Jesus Christ, the first thing he would say is, fear not. He would speak to you and say, fear not. Because Jesus doesn't want you to be afraid. See, that's the difference between Jesus and Antichrist. Jesus doesn't want you to be afraid of him. He loves you. He doesn't reveal himself to you to put terror and fear in your life. He manifests himself to you to bring you to his Father, a God who loves you. And so, if you do overreact and it's a true manifestation of God, he will always make you alert and give you the ability to apprehend and receive and remember that others might benefit from it. Never is there a situation or an experience in the Bible where God himself or an angel manifested himself to one of the saints or one of his people and just knocked them on the ground and they laid there for hours. In fact, there's nowhere in the Bible where someone laid hands on someone and knocked them down. And I've offered people $1,000 if you can find a proof text where any apostle or Jesus Christ laid his hands on someone and it knocked them on the ground. Easy $1,000. Search the scriptures. But you give me 500 if you can't find it. Is that a fair deal? You want to argue? Now, the reason I say this is, you see, I don't need an experience that isn't in the Bible. I don't need an experience that Jesus or the apostles didn't have to be fulfilled as a Christian or to be spiritual. Jesus said, I am the way, the truth, and the life. If it didn't happen to Jesus, it doesn't have to happen to me. Don't let anybody con you that you open yourself up to something foolish. Because remember, we are in the last days, and there's a lot of wildfire and foolish things going on.

0: people are not even trying the Spirit to see whether they're of God. Many false prophets are gone out into the world. And we're told to try the spirits, to test them. He said, behold, I will make thee know what shall be in the, now here it is, the last end of the indignation. So right away there's a clue. Last end. Now earlier, when he's speaking of the end of Antiochus Epiphanes and the end of Grecian rule, it was the end. Now, immediately, the spirit of prophecy takes him all the way to what the foreshadowing of Antiochus was, to the last end, or the abomination that makes it desolate, or the Antichrist, or the beast himself, who desecrates the temple that will be built in Jerusalem very soon after the rapture of the church. Remember, the church being on the earth is hindering it, holding it. As soon as the rapture takes place, things are really set in motion, fifth gear. And everything is being prepared. People are being conditioned for this. So I will let you know, or make thee know, what shall be in the last end of the indignation, for at the time appointed, the end shall be. The ram which thou sawest having two horns are the kings of Media Persia. So he's giving the interpretation of the two horns. The rough goat, or the hairy goat, is the king of Grecia, and the great horn that is between his eyes is the first king, Alexander the Great. Now that being broken, again, he died. He had no heir to turn his kingdom or the Grecian Empire over to, so the four generals took it over, one of them being Antiochus Epiphanes. Now, that being broken, or the first horn, Alexander dying, whereas four stood up for it, four kingdoms shall stand up out of the nation, but not in his power. There's going to be satanic power in this individual. And again, go right back to 2 Thessalonians chapter 2. Paul describes it. Revelation chapter 13, that God showed John 600 years after Paul. And in the latter time of their kingdom, when the transgressors are come to the full, a king of fierce countenance, exactly the opposite of Jesus Christ. And again, this is when you have someone who has a fierce countenance, in other words, this individual with satanic power will try to intimidate and cause fear. When they don't get their own way, someone who tries to use that intimidation and a fierce look to intimidate, to manipulate, to cause fear. Jesus Christ doesn't do that. That is always a sign of satanic power when someone tries to intimidate or manipulate. Jesus does not intimidate. It says he draws us with the cords of his love. He makes us willing in the day of his power, and it's the power of his grace and his love. But this beast, the Antichrist, you see, he uses fear to dominate people. He likes it. He likes the feeling that people feel intimidated around them. It makes them feel superior. Remember, he magnifies himself in his heart. He acts humble on the outside, but he loves it on the inside. He likes people to notice him, to flock around. Remember, Paul even said in the last days in the church, there'd be men rising up out of your own midst that would seek to make followers or disciples after themselves. They'd prostitute the name of Jesus, but teach in such a way to gather their own little following. He'd run around, you see him over in the corner with someone trying to talk him into, you know, come on. You know, like Absalom did. They're not sincere. They don't really want people to follow Jesus Christ, but they'll use the name of Jesus Christ and the teaching of Jesus Christ to get a little clutch of people around themselves. And if you don't agree with them because they have this motive and this agenda and this fierce ambition, Jesus had no ambition. He came to do the Father's will. And so when a person has ambition or an agenda and people aren't agreeing with him or working out the way he wants it, he'll begin to try and manipulate through intimidation and fear, and he'll even change the expression of it to let you know, you're upsetting me. I'm so glad Jesus is in that way. And the Spirit of God is in that way. Not only that, he'll understand dark sentences, so he'll dabble in the occult. He'll have satanic powers, and he'll do things secretly that no one knows about to try and duplicate maybe the gifts of the Holy Spirit and call it the word of knowledge or discernment. Remember, he's an imposter. He's a counterfeit, Paul says. And he shall stand up. He's going to come to the forefront, come to the surface. Satan has got the man that he can enter into and begin to manifest himself to the world through. He's just looking for the right man. Isn't that wonderful? Jesus is looking for right people too. I mean, there's a big recruiting thing going on right now, folks. Jesus is looking for people that are humble and lowly and meek and have no agenda other than glorifying their Father in heaven. The only purpose is just get to Jesus. Now, how do I know that I really am looking for the glory of Jesus? God has used me maybe to do something and somebody else gets the credit for it and I hear it. What happens inside? Do I have to correct him? Oh, I was the one to start that Bible study. Praise God. Bless God. Or you're standing and you hear someone got healed. And no, I'm the one. I prayed for that person. Well, bless God. Bless God. No, he didn't pray for him. I prayed for him. But you see, this is, and sometimes God will examine just what level we're at by letting it happen. So it's, see, God's looking for people that have no ambition other than to glorify him. Why do you think after only an 18-month ministry, God said of John the Baptist, his first cousin, of men born of women, there's not been a greater? Because of his heart. He said, he must increase, I must decrease. So someone else gets the credit, praise the Lord. They got saved, they got healed, they're going to heaven. Jesus is the one who did it anyhow through the power of his Holy Spirit. And his power shall be mighty, but not by his own power. See, he's got satanic power. Go right back to 2 Thessalonians 2, verse 9. He's going to be given all satanic power, be able to perform lying wonders. It's not by his own power. And he shall destroy wonderfully. It's amazing how evil people destroy wonderfully. He'll be able to, he'll seem miraculous. Man, it's just a miracle. You're a miracle worker. How did you do that? You're amazing, you know. He shall prosper and practice and shall destroy the mighty and the holy people. Remember, Jesus warns, when you see him desecrate that temple, you don't even bother to get your clothing. You flee to the wilderness. You get out of Jerusalem as fast as you can. When the beast puts that statue of himself in that temple that has become the international place of the world's religions to keep peace on the earth, to keep the oil flowing. And remember, the strong delusion will cause the Muslims to allow the Jews to go on the Temple Mount by whoever this genius of peace may be who's going to bring it all off with this satanic wonder and power and delusion. That the Muslims will allow the Jews. You, and mark my words, Rome will be involved in it. Rome will be a real broker in this deal. It's right around the corner right now to get Christians and Jews and Muslims on that Temple Mount to keep world peace.
1: 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Reach out and let us know how the Lord is using this ministry in your life. We look forward to hearing from you. And until we gather together again for a time in God's Word, continue to walk in the light.

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1: And I will walk among you and be your God, and ye shall be my people. God promises you seed of fellowship with those who obey him. That's what he tells us today. If we walk in the light as he is in the light, we have fellowship one with another. That is with God. And the blood of Jesus Christ, his son, just keeps on cleansing us from all sin. And he says that he wants to have fellowship with us, as God hath said, I will dwell in them, walk in them, be their God, and they shall be my people.
0: That's Dr. J. Vernon McGee, teacher on Through the Bible. 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
2: This is Ministry of Minute from Mike. Today's verse is Proverbs 31:24. She makes linen garments and sells them, and supplies sashes for the merchants. Now we see that she not only makes clothes for her family and her household, but that she also has the time to make extra clothing to sell for additional income. This woman puts most people to shame with her seemingly endless energy being put to use to benefit the household. Her selling finished products would bring in more money than unfinished goods because of the time she invested in it. Kind of like how more valuable we would be to the kingdom if we invested more time in God's word. We see also that she's not just a customer of the merchants, but also a vendor. They come to her to buy sashes for their own use or to sell at other locations. I wish the feminists would look here. They would find a highly industrious, confident, talented, knowledgeable, and respected woman who is very esteemed of her own right. What man would not want to be associated with a woman of such energy, forethought, concern for the poor, and her own household? This has been Ministerial Minute from Mike. Thanks for listening.
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4: It's 2:59. It's 79 degrees.

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1: Hi, this is Pastor Joe from Calvary Chapel of Manitowoc. 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
2: 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Now, here's Pastor Sandy in Jude chapter 1 as he continues his message, A Pressing Necessity.
3: At some point in the past, heaven got in touch with you. God knew your number. He knew where you lived. God made a wireless call, and He made it personal. He communicated His love and His desire for you to be saved. And apparently, you answered that call, and I'm glad you did. But now the question becomes, have you pushed number one to speak to the operator? Or have you punched pound to unsubscribe? God wants an ongoing conversation with you. That's why He calls again and again and again if we'll listen. You know, after 20 years, if my boys are out in the yard and I want to see them home, I'll shout, "Hoo-da-hoo!" That's our signal. That's understood amongst the Adams. That's the call of the Adams. That's the call of the wild in the Adams family. Hoo-da-hoo! And they know it when they hear it. And you know God's call, don't you? If God's called you, you know what it sounds like. You know God's call. That's why when God calls you, you need to answer. And whoever God calls, the next step is to sanctify. For He sets us apart for His purposes. He wants us. He saves us. He draws us out. He calls us out of the world. But then He sets us apart, makes us special for His purposes. God loves you from the start. But after He calls you, He fashions you into somebody that He not only loves, but that He really likes. He makes you happy and healthy and even holy. Don't you want to be sweetened by God? Sanctified. Rather than remain your old petrified and putrefied self. People think of sanctification as a straitjacket. But when you conform to God's will, you become what you were made to be from the beginning. You become your real self, your true self. You're set free from your twistedness, and you become all that God intended for you to be. Sanctification is a form of great blessing. And once He calls and once He sanctifies, then He preserves. I mean, whoever God spends time calling and makes the effort to sanctify, He wants to keep. He refuses to let anyone snatch us away. To God, it's finders keepers. God calls us and sanctifies us and preserves us. This is what God does to us. But here's what God gives to us. Mercy, peace, and love. Mercy's a beautiful thing. Mercy is love we don't deserve. Man, I love mercy. Peace is love that has some nerve, that doesn't come unraveled in the storm. We need God's peace. And agape is love that's willing to serve. Hey, mercy, peace, and love be multiplied to you. Not just added to you, but multiplied to you. God's gift to us is love squared. Mercy times mercy. Peace times peace. Love times love. This is what you get if you follow Jesus. Now, in verse 3, Jude tells us about the unique occasion of his writing. He says, "Beloved, while I was very diligent to write to you concerning our common salvation, I found it necessary to write to you, exhorting you to contend earnestly for the faith, which was once for all delivered to the saints." What Jude wrote was not his original theme. His initial desire was to discuss our common salvation. It would have been a positive, uplifting message, super encouraging to everyone. But the Lord was doing something else in Jude's heart. The Holy Spirit had laid upon him a pressing necessity that he couldn't shake. Jude saw storm clouds forming. He heard the enemy scheming. He saw the church slumbering. He had to shift gears. Rather than a soothing sonnet, it was time to sound an alarm. Jude's readers needed to be exhorted to contend earnestly for the faith. When false doctrine threatens the church, all other issues have to be put on hold until the lie is revealed, until the half-truth gets exposed, until the deceivers either repent or get run out of town. Jude had probably poured him a glass of lemonade, made himself comfortable in his lazy boy. He was playing some soft R&B in the background. It would only take him a couple of hours to pen a comfy letter to the believers the Lord had laid on his heart. But oh, God had more for Jude to write. God stirred him up. He interrupted Jude with a pressing necessity. In a day when it's difficult to find a church that hasn't shied away from the truth, in a day when pastors will compromise hard thoughts to be non-confrontational and politically correct, in a day when congregations, carnal congregations, expect to be coddled and catered to, I believe, as with Jude, God is exhorting you and I to contend earnestly for the faith which was once and for all delivered to the saints. All last week, the Lord kept sending little signs across my path, steering me back to the book of Jude. He kept pointing out these lessons that Jude was teaching about deception and about false teachers. The final straw was Thursday night, when this older gentleman, a Jehovah's Witness, real nice guy, but a Jehovah's Witness, he dropped by my house and he invited me to a rally. He was so winsome, you would never think that he was sending people to hell, but he was. Who would imagine that, spiritually speaking, this sweet old man had poison dripping from the fangs in his mouth? I was reminded by God that he takes false doctrine seriously, even when it's spoken from a cuddly teddy bear. In Jude's estimation, a polite discourse on the facets of our common salvation would have been a luxury. But what was far more pressing was the defense of the faith. I read of a retiring pastor who was reflecting on the state of the church that he was leaving. He was saddened by his congregation's compromised faith and their slide toward a more liberal theology. And he felt that the apostasy was his fault. He explained what he had done wrong. He said, "I always told people what to believe. My great mistake is that I never clearly taught my people what not to believe." See, some churches are so careful to be known for what they're for rather than for what they're against that they never voice their objection to anything, even diabolical doctrines that are the enemy of the truths they value. The point is, it's not enough to just trumpet the truth. We also need to expose lies and deviations when the people that we love are in danger of being duped. And trust me, people today are being duped. Christians today are forsaking biblical Christianity. Or as Jude puts it, the faith once and for all delivered to the saints. In a 2014 Pew Research survey, only 1 in 3 Americans now believe in moral truth as absolute. 2/3 adhere to a situational ethic where right and wrong depends on circumstances rather than God-given laws. In the same survey, it was asked, where do you go for guidance on right and wrong? More Americans now trust in common sense than in the Christian scriptures. And as to the Bible, though 61% of Americans believe it to be the Word of God, only half of that percentage believe it can be taken literally in all that it teaches. In 2016, Lifeway Research did a survey that gave some interesting insights into the theology of America. For example, though 70% of us believe there is only one true God, 64%, that's two-thirds, now believe that God accepts the worship of all religions, Christianity and Judaism and even Islam. Just 54%, that's barely half of America, now believe that faith in Jesus alone as their Savior is the only way to receive God's free gift of eternal life. That means that 46% believe Jesus is not the only way. 52% of Americans believe that good deeds can help earn you a spot in heaven. 65% believe that though we all sin a little, most people are naturally good. Only 40% of Americans believe that Jesus lived a sinless life. And 56% believe that the Holy Spirit is a cosmic force, not a person. Here's how bad it really is. Among Americans, the most quoted Bible verse is, God helps those who help themselves. The only problem with that is that it's not a Bible verse at all. It's a quote from Thomas Jefferson. Yet 82% of all Americans say it comes from the Bible. I'm afraid we are not doing a very good job contending for the faith. And realize, this is everybody's job. This is not just the pastor's job on Sunday. It's your job around the water cooler at work and in conversations with your friends. It's your job to teach God's truth to your kids and to your grandkids. All Christians are called on to contend earnestly for the faith. For notice, this is the faith which was once and for all delivered to the saints. In other words, God isn't adding any new truth. The Bible is the truth, the whole truth, and nothing but the truth. So we better defend it to the death. It's what we've got. God's menu isn't getting updated. The Old Testament scriptures that were confirmed by Jesus and the New Testament letters that issued from the pen of his apostles is the truth given by God once and for all. Hey, we're not waiting on God to release Christianity 2.0. You don't update the app. The Bible you possess is God's authoritative word for all time and for all people. Thus, we need to contend earnestly in our defense of the Bible, in our understanding of it, in our teaching of it, in our living out of it. We need to fight for God's truth. And pay attention to the strong language that Jude uses here. The Greek term contend earnestly, it means to struggle or to wrestle. We need to go to the mat for biblical truth. Oh my, I'll never forget the tiny bit of wrestling I did in PE class. Whew. That mat time was the longest 3 minutes of my life. Wrestling is intense and grueling and exhausting. When the whistle blew, I was drained, man. I was totally spent. And yet, this is the kind of effort that we should give the proclamation and explanation of God's truth. How can you take the attitude? Well, I just don't like to get into arguments and heated debates. Yeah, you know, passionate conversations just make me feel uncomfortable. I'd prefer to talk about the weather. If that's your take, you'd have a problem with Jude. Jude would have a problem with you. You can't be afraid to mix it up in the arena of ideas. Some of us aren't even willing to engage other family members for fear of creating a riff. Guys, if what we believe is true, our silence might just create a rift for eternity. If we don't speak up, the truth won't get heard. How can it get under another person's skin? How can it challenge their assumptions and get taken to heart if we're not passionate about what we say we believe? When we're winsome and eager advocates, then the Holy Spirit will convict people and go to work to make things better. Remember the song, "Hey Jude, don't be afraid." The minute you let her get under your skin, then you begin to make it better, better, better, better. I get carried away. I'm sorry. It's a beetle. It's a beetle. But you get the point. When it comes to people's minds and hearts, you got to go out and you got to give it to her. We need to get under people's skin with the truth. We got to grapple with the issues ourselves, and then we need to be shrewd in our engagement. We can't just shy away. In the coffee shop and in the hair salon, on the airplane and on the MARTA train, we need to be bold witnesses. Years ago, I read Billy Graham's autobiography, and in the final chapter, he asked this: is it arrogance or narrow-mindedness to claim that there is only one way of salvation and that the way we follow is the right way? I think not. Do we consider it arrogant or narrow-minded when a doctor points us to the one medicine that will cure us of a particular disease? The human race is infected with the disease of sin, and God has given us the remedy. Dare we do anything less than urge people to apply that remedy to their lives? Dr. Graham concludes, "Over the last 60 years, I have crossed paths with people who hold every kind of religious and philosophical view imaginable. Often I am moved by their commitment. But as the years have gone by, I have become even more convinced of the uniqueness and truth of the gospel of Christ." In his book, Billy Graham goes on to explain the reasons he's so sure of the gospel, the authority of the Bible, the uniqueness of Jesus, the proof of his resurrection, the changed lives that have issued from its preaching. We too need to be equally sure of God's word and relentless in its defense and declaration. Four, we are not the only people trying to persuade hearts and minds. Notice verse 4. "For certain men have crept in unnoticed who long ago were marked out for this condemnation. Ungodly men who turn the grace of our God into lewdness and deny the only Lord God in our Lord Jesus Christ." Jude had encountered certain men, ungodly men. They were obviously false teachers who had secretly infiltrated the church. They were denying the truth about God and his grace. As a pastor, I really don't like this picture of folks creeping around the church unnoticed. Just creeping around, man. It's not good to have people creeping. It's not good. It's not good to have people creeping around the church unnoticed, man. These guys were literally creeps. Their motives were sinister. Their methods were sneaky. Condemnation had been their destination for a long time. They were the enemies of God and of his truth, even while they pretended to be godly. 2 Peter chapter 2, verse 1 had warned, "There will be false teachers among you." Well, here Jude tells us that they're already here. And for the last 2,000 years, there's still spiritual creeps that get into the church. We still are faced with false teachers. And notice it's not just God's truth that they attack. It's also God's grace. This makes sense. It's his grace that saves us, so naturally the devil would want to obscure its meaning. Jude tells us that they turn the grace of God into lewdness. The word lewdness speaks of a license to do evil, an unbridled bent toward lustful behavior. And this is how God's enemies try to distort grace. They use grace to justify their own sin and selfishness. They say, oh, we've been set free from the law to do as we please. But that's not grace. Yes, under grace, we have been set free from the law, but not to do as we please. The object of grace is to enjoy a relationship pleasing to God. Grace sets us free from the law, not to act lawlessly, but to love. True liberty produces love for God and love for others, not the license to just serve myself. Back in March of 1998, the Atlanta Constitution, they ran a news story. It was entitled, Praying for a Successful Heist. When I read it, I couldn't believe it. The article read, according to a federal indictment in Des Moines, Iowa, Kenneth Ray Bruner led his seven accomplices in prayer, asking for God's protection just before they set out to knock off Herman's fine jewelry. I'm not making this up. Bruner acknowledged, according to the indictment, that they were going to do bad things, but they were not bad people. No one was hurt in the robbery, and everyone was behind bars the next day. But this is how people today think. They are so blind to God's truth, or they are such abusers of God's grace, that they see no contradiction at all between being born again and robbing banks, or sleeping with their boyfriend, or pilfering from the company, or fudging on their income tax, or cheating on their spouse, or looking at porn. God's grace frees us from condemnation and guilt so that we can know God and enjoy God and walk in the power of God's Spirit. But when His Spirit enters our spirit, changes begin to occur from the inside out. If you say you're a Christian, yet you're not becoming more like Jesus, there's a problem. Something is wrong. I ran across another set of disturbing statistics recently, which describe the similarities between people who say they're Christians and people who make no such claim. The survey reported 27% of non-Christians volunteer their time to nonprofit organizations during the week. Only 29% of born-again Christians do likewise. 48% of non-Christians gave money to a nonprofit organization in the past month. Less than that, barely 48% of Christians gave an offering to their church. 49% of non-Christians try to influence another person's opinion last week. Again, less than that, 47% of born-again Christians tried to do the same. 16% of non-Christians watched an X-rated movie in the last 3 months, whereas 9% of born-again Christians saw an X-rated movie in the last 3 months. Tragically, there's not a lot of difference between the behaviors of believers and unbelievers. And Jude says this discrepancy denies the only Lord God and our Lord Jesus Christ. The phrase born again implies a change has to take place or has taken place in my very nature. I've been born again. I'm different, and it's working its way out. If you're truly born again, you'll be different than you once were. You'll love instead of hate. You'll give instead of take. You'll care instead of stare right past the need. You'll obey God instead of go your own way. Grace will make you more gracious and graceful and grace-filled, not give you a license to lewdness. And this was just the beginning of Jude's rebuke of the false teachers and spiritual creeps. When Jude writes, sparks fly, this pastor is going to use some tough language, some startling pictures. He's going to tell it like it is. He's even going to make some stark and unflattering comparisons. In essence, Jude is going to lace up his boxing gloves. He takes his own advice to contend earnestly for the faith which was once and for all delivered to the saints. There is a battle raging today for the souls of men and women. It's being fought inside and outside the church. And in every skirmish, Somebody wins and somebody loses. A human soul is either saved or lost. And as Jude realized, this is a pressing necessity. How can our goal be to live a stress-free life when there is such a struggle going on? I'm asking you, don't you think it's time that you laced on your gloves and that you stepped into the fire?
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7: Dung beetles may not be a very pleasant subject, but after all, somebody has to do the housekeeping. So God created what man has classified into 30,000 species of dung beetles. Many will roll their prize into a ball about the size of a croquet ball and roll it home for the wife and kids. Others tunnel underneath their prize and set up housekeeping there. Now, there is a purple flower in Borneo which cuts into the productivity of one of the tunnelling species of dung beetle without giving it anything in return. This flower smells like dung. It relies primarily on this dung beetle for pollination. Studies show that most other pollinators will examine the flower, but, perhaps put off by the smell, don't attempt to pollinate it. However, the dung beetle is a successful pollinator as it searches the flower for food. The flower's unpleasant odor seems designed to do nothing other than fool the beetle into pollinating it. It apparently offers the beetle nothing. This is an example of a flower imitating the dung of an animal to fool the beetle into pollinating it. It would be nonsense to say that this flower designed this strategy to attack the beetle able to pollinate it. It would be just as silly to say that the impersonal forces of evolution designed this deceptive plant. Only an all-powerful, all-wise creator could have designed this relationship which intricately weaves needs and abilities to make the whole creation work.
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0: Climbing the ladder of success in the world can be a daunting and exhausting experience. Pastor Lloyd has a suggestion. Take a step back. Appreciate God.
1: You get into that mode where, okay, I got to get my good grades so I can get a good job, so I can get a nice house, I can get married, and I can have kids, a white picket fence. And, you know, we do that temporal thing. Everything has this thing where we're not comparing it, looking up. Why has the Lord given you a good job? Why has he given you a nice place to live? Why has he provided for you? Why has he given you an opportunity in your field to excel?

0: This is Bridging the Gap with Pastor Lloyd Pulley. Welcome to our program. Today, we're going to bring you part two of our message Lloyd began last time concerning the second coming of Jesus Christ. We're living in the end times. I'm sure you've heard someone say that a time or two. So how do we know? How do we know that the return of Jesus is just around the corner? Well, current events certainly compel us to think so. Pastor Lloyd will share his thoughts on the state of the world today and how it relates to the return of Jesus. It's a fascinating look at the world in 2026, part of a series from Pastor Lloyd called Basic Christian Living. Here's Pastor Lloyd.
1: The first time Moses came to his brethren to rescue them, they didn't understand. The second time he comes and he's their deliverer. The first time David was anointed and called and even fought Goliath, yet they rejected him. And Saul controlled everything and tried to chase down David and kill him. But the next time David came, they received him. And the same thing with Jesus. The first time he came to his own and they received him not. But he's going to come again and they'll receive him. They'll look upon him whom they pierced. So we're in good company. If in the beginning, people that follow the Bible and believe in the gospel right now are not on the popular side of history. In fact, it's almost better that way, because there's a lot of people that jump on the train when religion is walking in her silver slippers and everything's wonderful and everybody's nice, and that's a cool thing to do. But when it's not cool, that's the real test, whether or not the Lord is going to move in your life. So all this rejection opened the door for the Gentiles, for the Gentiles to have faith. So even God used the trial, and I submit to you, what you're going through personally, whatever you're experiencing now, challenging, difficult, wondering why, how long, Lord, why is this happening? I'm trying to follow you and this is happening to me. Listen, this is normal. This is normal. This is all about of our getting our eyes just riveted away from this life and looking up. And it's amazing the perspective change that happens. Listen, this is true for all of us. This is why we look up. This is why we're looking for his return. This is why we need to be thinking eternally as his people, because this is not our home. We're just passing through. For those that make this their home, you will be the most frustrated individuals. Because if you're God's child and you're trying to make yourself comfortable here, you know what he's going to do? He's going to keep pulling out those little pieces of your little nest so that you get more and more uncomfortable, so that you get your eyes on him. But if you get your eyes on him, he's not going to have to do those things. You know, I think sometimes for me, I look at trials as the Lord just reminding me I just got caught up too much in this or that. And sometimes it's just a test of faith. So how close are we? Well, let's look at some of these things in Matthew and tie this together, because if we can see with our own eyes, we need to be looking up. We'll be encouraged, and more than that, I'm hoping and praying that we have an eternal care for the souls around us. Because if he is coming soon, what are we doing about it? Are we telling anybody about his love and grace? So Jesus said about the deception was number one. The second thing he says, you'll hear of wars and rumors of wars. Now, more specifically, that gets revolved around the Middle East. In fact, Trump even said the Middle East is the toughest deal ever. You know, he's the deal maker, but he's the toughest deal ever. And he's right, but he's right because the Bible said it would be so. Zechariah 12 and 14, that Jerusalem would be a burdensome stone for the whole world. Now, ask yourself in history when Jerusalem was a burdensome stone for the entire world. Even in the Roman Empire, it was just a blip on the radar for them. It was a nothing. Egypt and Assyria and all these other powerful things were the real concern. Israel was a nothing. But the Bible says it'll be a burdensome stone for the whole world. And it is today. That 20-acre piece of property on the Temple Mount is of greater concern for world and Middle East peace than anything else in the world. And believe me, there are a lot of people who just want to forget about it, but they can't. It keeps coming back. And folks, this has just been real in the last 100 years. Up until 100 years ago, nobody cared. It was a little religious enclave of a few people that were fighting over a little bit of this or that. Now it's world intrigue. So that should make you stand up and notice. And as well, just a few things happened recently that are interesting, because if you're reading your Bible and you read in Ezekiel about the Gog and Magog coming down to attack Israel, and 5/6 of the invading army will be wiped out. So all those nations that will align with Gog and Magog to the north, which is believed to be both linguistically and historically Russia, and its deals with Persia, which is Iran, and Gomer, which is Turkey. And Turkey's been the odd part, because everybody's thinking, how's this ever going to come? Just up to a few years ago, Russia and Turkey hated each other. I mean, literally, they had little love for each other. Russian jet got shot down November 2015, then harsh sanctions came out by Russia in December of 2015. Tensions reached a new peak as they're taking opposite sides on Syria. So no love for Russia and Turkey together, until when a new alliance was made between Russia, Iran, and Turkey. So when that happened, biblical scholars fell off the back of their chairs. They fell back. I mean, they're like, what? Wait. And they're watching this stuff. They're thinking, this is the last piece of the puzzle for the war of Magog and Gog to take place, in which God will defend Israel without human means. So we're watching this and going, okay, so this is amazing. The UN General Assembly, Iran's ambassador threatened force if the U.S. softens on its nuclear accord. The Palestinians are holding U.S. responsible for Israel's apartheid, they call it, demanding the U.K. to even apologize for the 1917 Balfour Declaration, which made the Jewish state even possible. All of this is just, this is what the world is worried about, just as the Bible predicted a long time ago. How close are we? Well, earthquakes, he goes on to say. There'll be famines, pestilence, and earthquakes in various places. All of this stuff is happening at an unprecedented rate. Here's what Jesus describes. Remember, these are the beginning of sorrows. Verse 8. This is the beginning. This is birth pangs for greater upheavals that when you read Revelation, you see and understand. That is the wrath of God poured out upon an unbelieving world after centuries of patience, sending his ambassadors throughout all the world that the gospel would come to all the world. And then the end will come. And so we see all these things happening. Now, some ridicule this. They mock Bible believers and this stuff, but yet they just close their eyes to the evidence. The Jewish nation, it was said it could never happen. And every war that Israel fought from 1948 to establish their independence, 1967, not the 1972 Yom Kippur War, all these wars, our students of war in West Point don't even study these Israeli wars because they don't make sense. They shouldn't have won. They make no sense. Well, God said he would protect. And you know, I just believe in a God that is in a real God in a real Bible. I don't like to take my religion out of the real world and

0: took place or didn't take place, and that is the resurrection of Jesus Christ from the dead. That is not to be taken by faith. That is to be evaluated with evidence. What you take by faith is that he died and rose again for you, and you believe the love of God. You believe what Jesus did for you. That it happened, you need to evaluate. You need to test. You need to be convinced in your own mind that event happened. And when you do enough research on that, as many have, even trying to prove it wrong, you'll come to a conclusion that event happened. And now what does it mean?
1: 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Today's message is called, What on Earth is Going On? Here's Pastor Lloyd with more.
0: That was the early work of Peter. He had evidence of the resurrection. He pronounced that evidence of the resurrection, and people were cut to the heart. And he says, what must we do? He says, each of you repent and believe the gospel, the good news. Jesus died for you. Though you put him to death, he did it for you. And they were cut to the quick. They repented. They were baptized. 3,000 souls were added to the church the day it was born. Now, in this final period, we should have an attitude. We should have certain things happening. I'm going to submit to you four things. If you jump to 2 Peter chapter 3, we'll finish there. 2 Peter chapter 3, Peter, the last letter he wrote, he wanted these folks to really be fully equipped in all of these things. So he writes this in 2 Peter 3, verse 10, that the day of the Lord will come as a thief in the night. That is, you know, the day when the heavens will pass away, great noise, elements will melt with fervent heat. You know, the day of the Lord is typically when the rapture happens, the tribulation begins, and then during that period of time where the Lord reigns for the 1,000 years, and at the end, more deception, and then he's going to create a new heavens and a new earth. So that whole thing is really kind of the day of God, the day of the Lord. So this is what he describes, and the real application point is found in verse 11. Therefore, since all these things will be dissolved, since everything in this temporary world we live in is going to be dissolved, what manner of persons ought you to be in holy conduct and godliness? Now, the real question here is, it's literally, what country? What country are you from? You know, what country? It's not about America. It's not about Britain or whatever country out there. What manner is this world your home? If you truly are born again and you are made for God and his plan and you pray, our Father, which art in heaven, hallowed be thy name, your kingdom come, your will be done. You see, they pray that, right? But do you actually realize you're praying for that? You're praying for this all to happen. Lord, how long till you come again? Now, that doesn't mean you sit around and that's all you do. Jesus said, occupy until I come. Get a job. Get married. Get out there. Get in the world. Just become what God has called you to be in society. Maybe he'll call you to be just a great disciple while you're working with IT or working in nursing or doctors or whatever it is, whatever job you have. You're all disciples. Some of you might be called into ministry, going out planting churches, missionary. But you occupy, you plan for a lifetime, but you keep looking up. You realize you've got to keep your eyes up. You weigh everything temporarily with how it fits eternally. Otherwise, you get into temporal thinking and you get into that mode where, okay, I got to get my good grades so I can get a good job, so I can get a nice house, I can get married, and I can have kids, a white picket fence. And, you know, we do that temporal thing. Everything has this thing where

0: We're not comparing it, looking up. Why has the Lord given you a good job? Why has he given you a nice place to live? Why has he provided for you? Why has he given you an opportunity in your field to excel? To use that for his glory as Daniel. He worked in the secular world, but he gave witness to the Lord powerfully. So this is our response, verse 11. Therefore, he says, what manner should you be? Well, conduct and character is key. Conduct is what we are toward others, and our character is what we are to God. You ought to be thinking of how God sees you. Are you obedient? And you know what? He loves you, no matter what. But when you're disobedient, he's going to discipline you because he loves you. But you know how it's not really fun being disciplined. Imagine having to stay in your room for 3 weeks, and then you get out and you do something wrong, and you have to go back in for another 3 weeks. You know, I mean, come on, that's no fun. There's a lot of Christians who are living that Christian life, and they're going, I don't think Christianity is so great. Yeah, I wouldn't either if I had to be in my room all that time. Obey him. He still loves you, even when you're disobedient. Even when we're knuckleheads, he loves us. But he'd rather have us not be a knucklehead. Holy conduct and godliness. And then, of course, notice this. He goes on to say, looking for, verse 12, and hastening the coming of the day of God. Looking for and hastening. Well, what is that? Well, looking for, we know what that means. We've got our eyes up. But hastening is really, it's kind of a word that literally means longing for. Not that you're going to make it go quicker, but you're longing for, you're eagerly desiring. Not just looking, but you're longing. Are you longing for the Lord to come back and make this world right? The worse it gets, God's people long even more. And we even pray even more, your kingdom come, your will be done. Lord, help. Wilt thou not revive us again? And then what are you looking for? Verse 13, we according to his promise look for a new heavens and new earth in which righteousness dwells, a new state of affairs. But in the meantime, verse 14, therefore, beloved, looking forward to these things, be diligent to be found by him in peace without spot and blameless. Be diligent. Souls that are stirred up for eternity, be diligent. And be thinking about souls. You know, you've got an inspector coming to your house. Have you prayed for him or her? Have you sought to make a difference in their life? Have you thought about maybe even the person that you really have been hurt by the most? You know, last week I had a good breakthrough for somebody that, you know, in my past, you know, not very happy with. And I'm not praying the Lord would break his teeth, but, you know, it was close at one point. Lord, your will. But you know what? The Lord just freed me from that. I just began praying for his blessing. And I can honestly say when I ran into him, I can honestly say there was no malice, no bitterness, nothing but just care for his soul. And I really believe that is so key for us, being diligent, because this is the Lord wants us to be at peace with him, peace with others, because we have this great promise. Otherwise, we get caught up in the non-essentials. How do you have that holy conduct and godliness and looking forward and being diligent in that area? I think we have to be a little more intentional, folks, than just coming to church one day a week and thinking, you know, I've done my job in my religion. The reality is it's a relationship, and God has called us as one body. How are you expressing that love and care for other members of the body? Are you in community here? It's one thing to attend church, say hi and bye, bring your Bible in and leave, and then you go on about your life. But are you in community? Are you plugged into a discipleship home group? I do have to apologize in one sense. You know, we had a number of new people jump on the home groups, and then we also had the attack from the inside where a few home groups decided to take a break this session. A few groups, their leaders are getting involved in some mission in some other areas, and so they're not leading that group anymore. So we needed more leaders, and some groups aren't happening this particular session. So if you're in that category and you signed up for one and you got the bad news that, well, the one you'd hoped isn't there, listen, this is all a test of just keep going forward. Keep standing. Keep standing. Keep standing. Be diligent. But be diligent for that real community, for that mentoring, for that discipleship. My prayer is that you think in terms of if the Lord were to come right now, are you ready? Are you ready? If you can honestly say in your heart, you longing for that, looking for that, yes, Lord, even now, nothing else is more important. Great. If the only thing that's hindering you from being excited about that is the loved ones around you, then what are you doing about it? Maybe that's the burden the Lord has to increase in your heart, because as you're looking up, your burden for others increases. And to take that step of faith, to reach out to somebody. You know, the funny thing is, this gentleman who shared this testimony at the men's retreat, and I recounted it here, he said he was tortured with the thought of this encounter. He was battling, you know, he was wrestling. He didn't know how he was going to do it. And he was terrified. And when he went out there, and as soon as he shook the guy's hand and then he began to speak, it's like all of a sudden all that fear was gone. And that often is the case. You're terrified to tell somebody about Jesus. And so the horror comes upon you. That froze, you're frozen in thought and mind. It's like, ah. And you know what? When you take that step, all of a sudden you see the Lord work. You're going to go, why was I doing this more often, more frequently, and before? So I want to encourage you to have that. And maybe right now for some, you need to make that peace with the Lord. And well, you can't make peace with God. He made peace with you on his terms. The Bible says, believe in the Lord Jesus Christ and you'll be saved. That's your part. That's all I have to do. That's it. Believe on him. In believing on him, you're putting your full weight and trust in him and him alone. You're not adding him to your repertoire of gods and priorities. You're acknowledging him as your Savior. And now you grow as you learn how to trust him as Lord. So I encourage you, if you haven't done that, before you leave, settle that. Just call on the name of the Lord.
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0: 1 Peter chapter 3, verses 15 through 17. But sanctify the Lord God in your hearts, and always be ready to give a defense to everyone who asks you a reason for the hope that is in you, with meekness and fear. Having a good conscience, that when they defame you as evildoers, those who revile your good conduct in Christ may be ashamed. For it is better, if it is the will of God, to suffer for doing good than for doing evil.
1: This has been your sustaining word of the day, brought to you by Calvary Chapel of Manitowoc.

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1: All right, we'll be in Isaiah chapter 11 tonight. Now the context of chapters 11 and 12 is the second coming of the Messiah and the future kingdom he's going to set up. There will come forth a rod, verse 1, from the stem of Jesse. A branch shall grow out of his roots. The spirit of the Lord shall rest upon him, the spirit of wisdom, understanding, the spirit of counsel and might, the spirit of knowledge and of the fear of the Lord. His delight is in the fear of the Lord, and he shall not judge by the sight of his eyes, nor decide by the hearing of his ears. But with righteousness he shall judge the poor and decide with equity for the meek of the earth. He shall strike the earth with the rod of his mouth, and with the breath of his lips he shall slay the wicked. Righteousness shall be the belt of his loins, faithfulness the belt of his waist. Now the language in verse 1 is continuing imagery from the previous chapter of the nations of the earth being chopped down. Nations like Assyria and Isaiah's day, they're all portrayed as trees, and Assyria is portrayed as an axe in the Lord's hands. If you look back in verse 15 of chapter 10, shall the axe, speaking of Assyria, who God was using to punish and judge other smaller nations, shall the axe boast itself against him who chops with it? God is asking rhetorically, because he was just using them for his purposes of judgment. Shall the saw exalt itself against him who saws with it, as if a rod could wield itself against those who lift it up, or as if a staff could lift up as if it were not wood? The chapter went on to list various nations like trees of a forest that would be cut down, and then dropped down to verse 33. Behold, the Lord of hosts will lop off the bough with terror. Those of high stature will be hewn down, these nations like trees, and the haughty will be humbled. He will cut down the thickets of the forest with iron, and Lebanon will fall by the mighty one. But then as you go into chapter 11, there shall come forth a rod from the stem of Jesse. So these other nations of the earth would be cut down, never to rise again. But Israel, also being cut down as a nation, they would rise again from the roots of the destroyed nation. Verse 1 says, there shall come forth a rod of the stem of Jesse. It's picturing the Messiah coming up like a shoot that comes up from a tree that's been cut down, a brand new, you know, shoot coming from the roots. The Messiah comes from the family line of King David, whose father was named Jesse. The nation would be destroyed by the Babylonians and would not exist in the land for 70 years. They would return under the leadership of Ezra and Nehemiah, but they would be under the control of Gentile powers from the time that Nebuchadnezzar came and broke down the temple and destroyed the walls of Jerusalem. From that time, they were under Gentile powers until 1948, May 14th, when they became an independent nation once again. It's amazing. I mean, if you're a student of scripture, you're going, dude, this is miraculous. We'll see at the end of Isaiah, he's going to declare regarding that time, he's going to say, you know, rhetorically, can a nation be born in a day? I'll say Isaiah chapter 59, I believe it is, like, you know, is that even possible? And it is. It's a miracle that took place. This is what's being portrayed here. This branch growing out of the roots, verse 1, of the kingly line of David would appear to establish his kingdom. The promises of a coming king from the line of David who will rule over an earthly kingdom, not just over the Jews, but look ahead at verse 10. It says, and in that day there shall be a root of Jesse, who shall stand as a banner to the people, for the Gentiles shall seek him, and his resting place shall be glorious. Paul the Apostle quotes this verse in Romans chapter 15 as speaking of the Lord Jesus Christ, having already secured his rightful place on the throne. He's already the king. That's why, you know, those of us who are born again, we already serve him. He is my king. He's just awaiting, you know, the fulfillment of the kingdom as all of his, inhabitants, those who he reigns over, are being brought in. And Jesus taught in several kingdom parables, they're called, of how that takes place. But he's awaiting the fulfillment of the kingdom. It's spoken of in Old Testament passages like this. Verse 2 immediately drops the figurative language of the stem and the branch of verse 1 and begins to reveal insight into the character of the coming Messiah. Now, you know, we're looking at this, dude, this is Jesus, and we know the New Testament talks about it, but to them, this is brand new. The fullness of the Holy Spirit is going to abide on him at all times. It says the Spirit of the Lord shall rest upon him, verse 2, Spirit of wisdom, understanding, counsel, and might, Spirit of knowledge and fear of the Lord. Now, when the Messiah, Jesus Christ, when he came to earth the first time, as portrayed in the Gospels, he's seen as receiving the anointing of the Spirit at his baptism. And throughout the Gospels, he's recorded as operating under the power of the Holy Spirit at all times. That Spirit of the Lord is depicted here as resting upon him, it says, with the supernatural enabling of the Spirit being described in three pairs of divine attributes. The Spirit of wisdom and understanding that speaks of the ability to comprehend all that there is to know, perfect discernment, equipping him with the intellectual qualifications needed to rule and reign over a global kingdom of perfect righteousness. The Spirit of counsel and might, it says, speaking of the ability to administer that perfect discernment and divine wisdom in a practical way to see it carried out. So it's equipping him to form righteous resolutions and carry those out flawlessly during this time of his reign, all through the Spirit of knowledge, fear of the Lord, that's speaking of a complete and perfect understanding of the infinite eternal mind of God, coupled with the determination to fulfill the will of God perfectly. Imagine having a leader like that ruling the world. I can't wait. One day we will. It's going to be awesome. His delight, verse 3, is in the fear of the Lord, and he shall not judge by the sight of his eyes, nor decide by the hearing of his ears. But with righteousness he shall judge the poor and decide with equity for the meek of the earth. And so this is how he will rule. For the remnant of faithful Jews living at the time that this prophecy was given, they were called Isaiah's disciples in chapter 8, verse 16. The small remnant, these were the ones who were going, Isaiah, any word from the Lord today? I mean, imagine that guy's Bible studies, you know? Let me tell you what the Lord showed me concerning his coming kingdom. They were living under a foolish, wicked king named Ahaz. You know, I mean, and you look at what he is doing, the foolishness of his foreign policy, the foolishness of how he ruled over the people. Dude, you're just looking at this and you're like, man, this is like the news I'm looking at today. How could someone be so wicked and foolish? They're living under that. The thought of a king whose delight is in the fear of the Lord must have been very comforting. I know it is for me, dude, having to live under foolish, wicked leaders of our day, to be assured that a kingdom as described here with a ruler having these attributes, you know, will one day come to pass. It's meant to just give them great comfort. Yeah, dude, I know you're being pressed down. I know you're going through trials and tribulations, but God is so faithful to say this is what awaits. He's able to show us and take his servants out and say, this is what's coming. So this is just a preview of coming events. That's what predictive prophecy is meant to provide. It's why, you know, a third of the Bible is filled with that. It's why, you know, there's prophecy conferences They used to, like I pointed out last week at the one in Appleton, they used to just have it in the fall. I mean, I've been going to the prophecy conference in Appleton for 27 years. That's how old I am. And it used to just be in the fall. Now they have them twice a year. They could have them once a month. That's why this night exists. I thought, you know, let's just study prophecy now, dude. We're in these days. Why wait until, you know, we got to get to it? We're going to just study prophetic books now. And whoever wants to come, come. But, you know, I'm going to be studying it, and whoever wants to. Predictive prophecy is meant to provide an assurance of God's will being fulfilled, so assured that he's able to give previews. And so it's like, you know, this is what's coming. Encourage those living for him in evil times. You know, everybody wants peace. Their version of peace. But see, no one is seeking peace based upon righteousness. And no human being, however well-intentioned, is able to reign in perfect righteousness as described here. Only an all-knowing, all-wise, all-holy Son of God reigning over this earth. In order to establish his kingdom, in the middle of verse 4 there, says he shall strike the earth with the rod of his mouth, and with the breath of his lips he shall slay the wicked. This is speaking of what we know as the Lord's second coming. Turn to Revelation chapter 19, a very easy book to find. Revelation 19, verse 11, the Apostle John, now I saw heaven opened, and behold a white horse, and he who sat on him was called Faithful and True. The same attributes you see there in Isaiah 11. In righteousness, he judges and makes war. His eyes like a flame of fire, on his head many crowns. He had a name written no one knew except himself. He was clothed with a robe dipped in blood, and his name is called the Word of God. And the armies in heaven, clothed in fine linen, white and clean, followed him on white horses. Out of his mouth goes a sharp sword, that with it he should strike the nations, and he himself will rule with a rod of iron. He himself treads the winepress, the fierceness of wrath of Almighty God, and he has on his robe and on his thigh a name written, King of Kings, Lord of Lords. Drop down to chapter 20, verse 4. It says, after his second coming, it says, and I saw thrones, and they sat on them, and judgment was committed to them. The establishing of this kingdom that's coming. And I saw the souls of those who had been beheaded for their witness to Jesus and for the word of God, who had not worshipped the beast or his image and had not received his mark on their foreheads or on their hands. And they lived and reigned with Christ for 1,000 years. But the rest of the dead did not live again until the 1,000 years were finished. This is the first resurrection. Blessed and holy is he who has part in the first resurrection. Over such the second death has no power. But they shall be priests of God and of Christ, and shall reign with him 1,000 years. All they knew in Isaiah's day was that the Messiah would strike the earth with the rod of his mouth, and that the breath of his lips will slay the wicked. That's as much as they have. Speaking of his ability to bring an end to this present evil going on in this world just by the power of his word. God could stop it at any moment. You think of these rulers, dude, who think they got all this power, dude, and they're holding all this, you know, global power and what's going to take place, how this world's going to, you know, advance. They can't even keep their own heart beating. The Lord could say, you are done right now. He's allowing it for just more souls to come in. It's like this last call. I was reading this thing, before service tonight. They were talking about the two-minute warning. It's like a two-minute warning where God just saying, does anybody else want to come? Because this is all going to come crashing down. They just knew these bits and pieces. We're able to know through this fuller revelation that at his second coming, the word of his power will consume the armies of the Antichrist, who's going to have gathered together to try and wipe out Israel. You think they hate Israel now? And they're going to gather all the armies. This is what it's going to take. It's going to take somebody pulling all the armies. We're going to finally get them. They can't destroy them. Think of that. You can have all the protests you want. You know, Israel is under God's divine protection, even though they don't even realize it yet. But he's gonna wipe out the armies of the Antichrist, at which point the Lord will establish this righteous, faithful rule that we read about there in Isaiah 11 over the whole world for 1,000 years. Satan will be bound. The Lord's church, his bride, will rule and reign with him in glorified bodies, what is left of the nations of the earth. Those in physical bodies such as we have, after a 7-year tribulation period, they're going to be separated as a shepherd separates the sheep from the goats. Those that the Lord deems worthy will be allowed to enter his kingdom, his millennial reign at that point. The rest will be told to depart. The Jewish remnant, those that are left of the Jews, will all enter into the Messiah's kingdom at that point as born-again believers. We have all of that and more revealed to us. In Isaiah's day, if you turn back to chapter 11 there of Isaiah, they knew the Messiah would have the fullness of the Holy Spirit upon him, and that he would rule and reign in perfect righteousness, having removed the wickedness of the earth by the word of his power. In verse 5, righteousness will be the belt of his loins, faithfulness the belt of his waist. These are the small details that they had, poetic ways of describing the character of this coming ruler and his reign. Now, while we have details of the Lord's coming kingdom revealed to us in the New Testament that are not revealed in Isaiah's day, by looking back here, and this is why it's so profitable to read these passages, because we learn other things that are not included in New Testament scripture, such as verse 6, the wolf shall dwell with the lamb, the leopard shall lie down with a young goat, the calf, the young lion, and the fatling together, a little child shall lead them. The cow and the bear shall graze, their young ones shall lie down together, the lion shall eat straw like the ox, the nursing child shall play by the cobra's hole, and the weaned child shall put his hand in a viper's den. They shall not hurt nor destroy in all my holy mountain, for the earth will be full of the knowledge of the Lord, as the waters cover the sea. So the curse that has infected all of creation is going to be lifted. It's going to be removed. Presently, all of creation groans, Romans 8:19 says, awaiting the revealing of the children of God, awaiting those who are God's children to be glorified. All the creation's like, when is this going to take place? This is what the end of that groaning is going to look like. Creation going to be, like it was before the fall. There'll be a general harmony among all the various species of animals. Wolves and lambs are going to hang out together. That doesn't happen unless they're hungry these days. Leopards and goats, lions and calves. The predators will no longer prey on the weak, and the weak won't be fearful of the predators. A child will lead them, it says. So man's authority over animals will remain, but in such a peaceful way as it was before the fall in Genesis 3, to where what are considered ferocious beasts presently will be willingly subjected to the weakest human being. There'll be no need for guns and whips and cages. Now, I have an uncle, I don't know if he's even alive anymore. He lives up in Duluth, Minnesota, Uncle Don. He raised buffalo for years, and he had one that he raised from a little calf from birth. It became his pet. I mean, the thing was humongous. It'd follow him around. Anyone else got close to that thing, it could be fatal, and almost was. Just with one tip of his head, his horn caught somebody in the groin and threw him up off the ground. The guy, lucky he lived. But not Uncle Don. He would brush it and the thing would walk around. The thing was huge. All animals will be like that in his coming kingdom age. Eating habits will be changed, as will the venomous aspect of deadly reptiles. it's saying. According to verse 9, all of this is going to emanate from Mount Zion, Jerusalem, where the Lord's earthly throne will be. The New Testament reveals that the earth will be repopulated. Here it says at the end of verse 9, the earth shall be full of the knowledge of the Lord as the waters cover the sea. So people will be born in natural bodies like we have now. We'll see in future chapters of Isaiah that the life will be lengthened. You know, the length of a person's life will be extended once again like it was before the flood. People born in natural bodies will be born again. They're not going to have a choice. It's not like they can be a Buddhist or, you know, they want to be a Muslim. You know, all these false religions will be gone. You serve Jesus Christ and you're going to be in a perfect world. It's not like, you know, they have liquor stores and, you know, gentlemen's clubs down the road or anything. Dude, this is a restored earth, perfect righteousness. And people, you would assume, are going to be going, dude, I'll sign up, you know, what do I do? But you're going to have the opportunity. We'll see all this in future chapters. Isaiah, you know, shows how all this works out. But people in that day, they're going to be repopulating the earth. They're going to be born again, like we are. We don't have to go to church and go to Jerusalem and sit at the feet of Jesus himself. The Lord will be ruling saints from this age and the Old Testament age will be in glorified bodies, ruling and reigning with him, Revelation says. Most likely being the disseminators of this knowledge that's being spoken of here. The earth will be full of knowledge of the Lord. Somebody's going to have to get it out. However it takes place, it's going to be incredible. I guarantee you it's not going to be boring. And it's not going to be inferior to the earth now. Verse 10 says, and in that day there shall be a root of Jesse, who shall stand as a banner to the people, for the Gentiles shall seek him, and his resting place will be glorious. Now the context of the passage is speaking of the kingdom age, what we know as the thousand-year reign of Jesus Christ. This verse 10 and following are all pointing out how there will once again be a distinction in this coming kingdom age between Jews and non-Jews. We saw that in the study of Ezekiel. If you were here and were studying Ezekiel, and it gave insight into the coming kingdom age as well. The church age has been a unique time. As is seen in New Testament epistles, there's neither Jew nor Greek or Gentile, neither Jew nor Gentile, bond or free, male or female, all are one in Christ Jesus, Galatians 3:28. There's neither Gentile nor Jew, circumcision, uncircumcision, bond nor free, but Christ is all and in all, Colossians 3:11. This is the church age. There is no distinction during this church, 2,000-year church age. Before that, the world was defined in the Bible as being divided between Jews and Gentiles. Then came this 2,000-year church age. The bride of the Messiah is being brought to him through the agency of the Holy Spirit and through the gospel. That is going to end at the rapture, at which point a reconfiguration of the world's population back to how it was before the church age is going to take place. When we see that already coming into being, that's the exciting thing. The days we're living in, we see that reconfiguration happening. You can't tell me that the world is not lining up, either the Jews or non-Jews. We see it before our eyes. You see it heating up. You see it. What other people group can, you know, thousands of people be screaming, we want to kill them. We want to put them back in ovens and get away with it. Dude, it is evil. And yet it's pointing out the days we're living in. Dude, there's people and people are cheering them on and saying that the Jews are the wrong.

Thank you for joining us. If you would like a copy of today's teaching, which is part of a Bible study that was given during one of our weekly services, please contact the church at 608-273-2911 or visit us on the web at calvarychapelmadison.com. If you're in the Madison area, we would love to have you join us. 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Until next time, press toward the goal for the prize of the upward call of God.

0: be exactly what they need, not because they earned it, because that's how grace works. It's given. It's carried. And sometimes God uses a station like this to bring it into an ordinary day at just the right time. That's the heart of this ministry, carrying grace, truth, and hope into ordinary days so people can hear what they need right when they need it. 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

0: We'll begin today's edition of CNV with this question from our teacher, Mike McIntosh, about Christ's presence in your life.
1: Now, I want to ask you right now, are you absolutely sure that Jesus Christ, the Son of the living God, lives inside of you? Or is he only part of your life? Is he only on the radar screen on Sundays once in a while? But is he in there always telling you right, left, stop, go, and leading and directing your life?

0: Romans chapter 7 and 8 can be considered the most liberating passages of Scripture in the Bible. After so many verses of blunt evidence about mankind's guilt before God, the word of no condemnation comes as fresh, living water. Our guilt is undeniable, but God's mercy is overwhelming, and this great fact is the center of our study today on Chapter and Verse. Therefore, there is no condemnation is our title. So now let's join Mike for today's message.
1: If you would turn in your Bibles to Romans chapter 8, we find one of the greatest statements ever in the history of mankind. Father, we are so grateful that you've given us life. And it seems like everything around us in this world is to drain us and knock us down and take life from us when the Lord Jesus said he came to bring us abundant life. So if we are missing anything in you, we pray that you would open our hearts to receive it. And Lord, we pray that you would give us understanding. And you said the fear of the Lord is the beginning of understanding, also knowledge and wisdom. If we as a group of people, as a church, do not fear you, we pray that you would forgive us. We pray that we would humble ourselves in your sight and as we receive this great gift of grace from you. And would you illuminate it to all people who feel that their life is nothing, or that there's nothing for them to accomplish or do, or that the problems of life or their physical being or their relationships are so heavy that they become bigger than you. We ask this day that you would reach down from heaven and lift the burdens and set people free. So we pray that you would also block all distractions and let us become one mind and one accord and one spirit. We thank you for the opportunity to be in your presence. And we bow our knee to you. And we acknowledge you as God and creator of heaven and earth and all the things we do not see or know or understand. And we know that you are our creator. And so now we pray that you would help us to be more spiritual by learning the lessons that we can from this one verse that seems to be placed right in the middle of the New Testament as an anchor that we can grab a hold of. Bless, we pray now, as you walk through this audience and encourage them. In Jesus' name, amen. I'm going to read back where we were just in the seventh chapter, leading up to this great verse, and then go past it a little bit, and then zero in on it. Ernest Hemingway, who loved Cuba, I was in his house in Cuba, and I was surprised of the desk that he worked from and that he wrote from, but how relaxed his home was. Of course, he loved the Spanish world, and he wrote a very short true story that was from Spain, a Spanish story of a father and a son. It immediately sounds like the prodigal son, doesn't it? The story is pretty much the same, but it's a real story. And they had become estranged in their relationship. Dad hadn't talked to the son. Son hadn't talked to the dad. And the son ran away from the city, came back, still couldn't get it right with his dad. So the father set out to find him. He searched for months all over, and he couldn't find him. His friends didn't know where he was. So finally, in a last desperate effort to communicate, the father went to the local newspaper in Madrid and he put an ad in the paper. And the ad read this: "Dear Paco, meet me in front of this newspaper office at noon on Saturday. All is forgiven. I love you, your father." On Saturday, 800 Pacos came to the front of that newspaper office looking for forgiveness and love from their fathers. And this verse that we're going to enter into reassures you of this love. But there may be another 799 Pacos named or looked the same as you. But God accepts people from all over the world, in every nation, every village. And we see that in the book of Revelation, that all kindreds and tongues and nations are before the throne of God, crying out, "Thou art holy." Look now at verse 21 of chapter 7 as we go towards this great verse in chapter 8, verse 1. I find then a law that evil is present with me. The one who wills to do good. I want to do good, but he doesn't get to do it. For I delight in the law of God according to the inward man. But I see another law in my members, warring against the law of my mind, bringing me into captivity to the law of sin, which is in my members. And then he's exasperated and he cries out, "Oh, wretched man that I am." One of the most highly educated men in all of Israel when you read his resume in the book of Philippians. And yet he's telling us that he is a wretched man, a guy that did so much for so many thousands and thousands of people to help strengthen and build up the body of Jesus Christ. Oh, wretched man that I am. He had come to the end of himself. And there is a time in our Christian experience when we must come to the end of ourselves. Paul in the New Testament, the apostle, said that in Galatians, "I am crucified with Christ. Nevertheless, I live, yet not I, but Christ lives inside of me. And the life I now live in this flesh that he was complaining about, overpowering him, I live by the faith of the Son of God," and he brings the truth of the gospel, "who loved me and gave himself for me." Now, in the English, it's translated, you know, past tense, but it's actually in the original, "he continually is loving me." Now, this is very difficult because we feel that we can love when everything's right between us and the other people or person. And we only emit love out of our hearts at special times. But the point of the gospel is that God is loving all the time. And that when you are crucified with Christ, like Paul, he's telling you what happened after he cried out, "O wretched man." This is what happened, that he died to himself when he found that Christ in him was the hope of glory. And with Jesus Christ in him, he had the power, for all things are impossible with man, but all things are possible with God. And he would take on the impossible as a man, knowing that the possible is living inside of him. Now, I want to ask you right now, are you absolutely sure that Jesus Christ, the Son of the living God, lives inside of you? Or is he only part of your life? Is he only on the radar screen on Sundays once in a while? But is he in there always telling you right, left, stop, go, and leading and directing your life? You're going to see in this very chapter, the eighth chapter, that he's going to say that people aren't driven by a purpose. As many as are led by the Holy Spirit, we are to be people not out in front, we are to be following. As many as are led by the Spirit are called the children of God. So to be driven is not to be the children of God, but to follow and be led. So you want to settle this in your heart and absolutely in your life that is Christ in you. Because apart from me, Jesus said,

ticked off if somebody's sitting in their seat. I know somebody's been convicted right over here. I was at Horizon in Denver one evening, and I was there like 2 hours early talking with Dave and praying and just getting an update on how things are going. And so we went out to his Wednesday night study, and it was in their coffee house before you go into the sanctuary. And there was this big overstuffed chair. And I thought, you know, my back has really hurt me. I can't believe they'd have a chair like this. So I went out and I sat down in it. And then the music started about 40 minutes later. And then people came in about 20, 30 minutes late. And I heard somebody behind me just really grumbling. And this lady was uptight. Well, you may be the father-in-law, but that's my seat. I sit here every Wednesday night in this seat. Oh, well, you can take this seat. I don't mind where I sit. Oh, no, no, no, no, no. I'll do the Christian thing. Let you have this seat. So I was flying back and forth to see a back specialist in Denver for every week for like 12 weeks. And so I'd go to the Bible study every Wednesday night and then fly back here on Saturday. And I went to like a discount furniture store, Jerome's, something like that. And I found a chair, this big back stuff, huge rolling arms. It was two or three times bigger than that chair that my friend was coveting. So I said, could you deliver it before 7 o'clock on Wednesday? Yes, of course. So they brought this chair in. And I sat this one that was her seat next to it. And it looked like she was sitting in a high chair. And I was up, you know, really high and stretching my legs over the legs and the arms of the chair. But we get comfortable. And we forget the basics. And the basics are very simple, that God loves us. But we have to come to the place, oh, wretched person that I am, woman or man. Oh, wretched person, oh, wretched man that I am, who, he raises the question, will deliver me from this body of death? Who's going to get him out of it? And then he says, well, he answers it, I thank God. I thank God through Jesus Christ our Lord. So then with the mind, I myself serve the law of God, but with the flesh, the law of sin. So my body wants to sin, but my heart wants to just love Jesus and live for him. It's, for instance, can I just see perhaps how many ladies here are moms? You've delivered a child. Okay, the good majority of you and a lot of young moms, and that's great. And I remember when Dave Love, who's the pastor in Denver, he married our daughter, Mindy. And they both were in the youth ministry here with Miles McPherson. And Miles came to me one day and he said, you better watch out for Dave Love. I said, what do you mean watch out for him? Is he into some weird doctrine or something? Is he leading kids astray? No, you just better watch out. And he walked away and said, Miles, come here. What do you mean I better watch out for Dave Love? You know, come on, tell me what's up. Just watch out for Dave Love. He's got an eye for your daughter. Which daughter? Mindy. Oh, no, he doesn't. And that's right. It's exactly how I felt. But I can remember the day that Mindy was born in Hogue Hospital in Newport Beach. And Sandy got sick at a stoplight. And we were at a red light. And she rolled down the window. And the guy driving next to us turned just as she didn't feel bad anymore. But here's how it creeps up on us. So you women will catch this easier than the men. But the men will understand. This is how parenthood changes with succeeding babies, because you learn something. The first baby, it's about your clothes. You find out you're pregnant and you begin wearing maternity clothes as soon as your OBGYN confirms your pregnancy. You go right out to that place and you buy it. Then you have your second baby. You wear your regular clothes for as long as possible. But when the third baby comes, your maternity clothes are your regular clothes. And then when you want to name the baby, the first baby,

0: And this works for dads too. You pour over a baby name book and practice pronouncing and writing combinations of all your favorites. Your second baby, well, someone has to name their kid after your great Aunt Mavis, right? It might as well be you. But the third baby, you open a name book, close your eyes, and see where your finger falls. Bimaldo? Perfect. You take the name. The first baby, when you're preparing for birth, you practice your breathing religiously. And I remember when we went to those classes, and every time I passed out in the delivery room, I'd say to Sandy, keep breathing. The second baby, you don't bother practicing because you remember that last time, breathing didn't do a thing for you. And then the third baby, you ask for an epidural in your eighth month. You have your first baby, and I did this with all of our kids. I just would wake up in the middle of the night and just, is he still breathing? Is she still breathing? Had no problem with Philip, though. I always knew he was breathing. So you worry at the first baby. At the first sign of distress, a whimper, or even a little frown, you pick up the baby. And he's already training us of how to do what he wants. Second baby, you pick the baby up when her wails threaten to wake your firstborn. Then you have your third child, and you teach your three-year-old how to rewind the mechanical swing. And then the activities. As a new parent, as a new mom, you take your infant to baby gymnastics, baby swing, and baby story hour. Second baby, you take your infant to baby gymnastics. The third baby, you take your infant to the supermarket and to the dry cleaners. And going out, the first baby, the first time you've ever left this baby with a sitter, you call home every 5 minutes seeing how the baby's doing. Then you have your second baby. Just before you walk out the door, you remember to leave a number where you can be reached. But then the third baby, you leave instructions for the sitter to call only if she sees blood. We just change, you know, we get set, and we see that life goes on. But when it comes to the spiritual things, for some reason, I'm only talking from experience of being here for so many years in this city, that Christians do not take the promises of God seriously. And it's why they get into trouble. This is a great promise. And when you come to the place that, oh, wretched man that I am, or where he was, there is no good thing that dwells in my flesh, nothing. But yet we promote our flesh, we honor our flesh, and we miss the blessings of God of being anything but a promise, but we don't make it real in our own lives. I thank God he's the one that can deliver me from my flesh. There is, verse 1, chapter 8, there is, positive, there is, therefore, now, no condemnation to those who are in Christ Jesus, who do not walk according to the flesh, but according, would you read those last three words out loud? To the Spirit. There's the key. Let's back up for a moment. There is, therefore, now no condemnation. Hold it. Are you a person that condemns yourself? Oh, I can never please anybody. I can't get anything right. I always find myself in trouble. I don't seem to please my parents. I can't do anything right for my boss. The people I work, whatever. But you condemn yourself. You beat yourself. You don't bring out a stick and start whacking yourself in the head. But in your mind, you're always guilty of something. You're always imperfect. Well, accept it. We are imperfect. We're humans. The only perfect one is Jesus. And when a young rich ruler came to him, he said, why do you call me good? There's only one that's good, and that's God. Between the lines, he's basically saying, do you see me for who I really am? And that man went away sorrowful, very sorrowful, because he had much riches. He just couldn't let go of the fleshly identification of being a wealthy man. That was his whole persona, that he was successful, and he couldn't do it. There is therefore now no condemnation to those who are in Christ Jesus. But yet the world is full of condemnation. The world is divided. A house is divided, cannot stand. Our nation is divided. Our politic is divided. Our military has become really divided in the last few months because of edicts from the CEO of our country. The brain trust at the top and middle management just aren't going to live with it. And yet, you think, well, if I don't show up, then I'm really, but if I do show up, then, but if I can't, and you try to make decisions if you're going to go to dinner somewhere with somebody, and you feel guilty. Just the littlest things. And kids, when they get a little older, somehow they hold us with psychoterrorism. They attack our minds. Well, every other kid has a $75 backpack, or every other kid's wearing $150 Jordans, and all of a sudden we feel guilty or condemned that we're a lousy mom or a lousy parent or a lousy father because we can't keep up with the fads. But to say, we've all been through the fads, haven't we? And somehow we manipulated our mom and dad to get exactly what we wanted. Because we manipulated them when we were the firstborn, that they'd pick us up. And then if we were the middleborn in a large family, we've got the older ones beating us up from above and the younger ones from below, and we're like in the middle of a bookcase. And we're that book right in the middle. If we take it out, everything sort of collapses. We begin to realize, and so we start manipulating everybody in the household. There is, therefore, no condemnation. You're free. This is why Jesus died on the cross. You're free. And the knowledge and the truth that you learn from the Holy Scriptures are impacted in your heart by the Holy Ghost. And the person of Jesus is formed in you. And the stronger you become, the more you walk in the Spirit and you don't fulfill the lust of the flesh. But tomorrow, don't condemn yourself because you took the parking space at Home Depot, and that was really a touch-and-go deal. You had your blinker on just a hair before that person turned their blinker on for that spot. And the whole time you're shopping, you're condemning yourself. And then you pass that person as you're pushing your cart down the aisle, and they look at you and they give you that look. You took my parking space. They don't say anything, but you know what they're thinking. You're condemned.
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4: Many times throughout the Bible, God promises to never leave us or forsake us. My name is Julie, and my life is a testament to the truthfulness of that promise. In our lives, we experience pain, physical and emotional tragedies, disappointments, betrayal, and deaths. These are all unavoidable. I asked Jesus to forgive me for my sins and to come into my heart and life and take over when I was just 13 years old. That was a little over 36 years ago. And since then, I've been married for over 30 years, a mother to two boys for 28, had a chronic illness for 20, been a pastor's wife for 15, and a grandmother for 4. I've seen and experienced many devastating and painful things, but throughout them all, and in the midst of them all, my Lord, my Savior Jesus, who promised that young, innocent 13-year-old girl that he would never leave her nor forsake her, has remained faithful to that promise. He has been with me. He's been my comforter when I am cried. He's been my strength when I felt I could not go on, and my peace in turmoil. He has returned the laughter in my heart, for he is my joy. Come and join us at Calvary Chapel of Manitowoc, where you can find the truth of who God is and what he has promised by studying his word, the Bible.
5: 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This radio program is a chapter-by-chapter, verse-by-verse study through the entire Bible. And on today's edition of The Word for Today, Pastor Chuck continues his message, Love One Another, as we pick up in 1 John chapter 5, verse 1. And now, with today's study, here's Pastor Chuck.
6: Now, whosoever believes that Jesus is the Messiah is born of God. And everyone that loveth him that begat, loveth him also that is begotten of him. So, I say I love Jesus. He is the Messiah. Yes, I'm born again. Oh, and how I love him. Well, if I love him who has begotten me into this new life, then I will also love those who have been begotten. The family of God, my brothers and sisters in Jesus. And by this we know, another proof of how we know what we know. By this we know that we love the children of God when we love God and we keep his commandments. Jesus said, a new commandment give I unto you, that ye love one another even as I have loved you. Now, when John seeks to bring down the commandments of Jesus, Jesus gave us the Old Testament commandments in the concise form. Love God supremely, love your neighbor as yourself. In this is all the law and the prophets. I mean, it's all wrapped up right here. Very concise. Now, John also capsulizes, gives us the essence of the commandments of Jesus. He does that over there in chapter 3. This is his commandment, that we should believe on the name of his Son, Jesus Christ, and love one another as he gave us commandment. This is the commandment. And he gives us a condensed, concise form. Just believe on Jesus and love each other. I mean, that's what it's all about. That's what Christianity is all about. That's the heart of Christianity. That's the essence of Christianity. That we believe on Jesus Christ and that we love one another. There it is. You've got the whole thing right there. Now, hereby I know that I love God. I can say that I love God. But I might just be mouthing empty phrases. By this I know, when I love the children of God, I keep his commandments. For this is the love of God, that we keep his commandments, and his commandments are not grievous. They're not that hard. Tell me, what's... Well, take it back. The first one's not so bad. Believing on his son, Jesus Christ. Now, the second one is more difficult. Loving each other as we love ourselves. That is more difficult. And that does take a work of God's Spirit within my heart. I can't just say, well, I'm going to love him. I've done that. I've tried to mesmerize myself. You know, self-hypnosis. Well, he's not such a bad guy. He's got some good traits, and I really shouldn't feel that way about him. And, you know, he's loud, and he's brash, and he says stupid things, but yet, you know, he's not that bad, and I shouldn't really feel, you know, this animosity towards him. Also, I like him, I guess, and, you know, and he's not too bad, and I can tolerate him, and I try and talk myself into, you know, well, like we were used to saying, we're kids, well, I love you only enough to get to heaven, you know, I mean, it's just... And so you've got yourself all psyched into, hey, yeah, no, he's not so bad. Yeah, I love him. And then he shows up at a party. And as he comes in, loud mouth, crude, says some stupid thing, and you think, oh, you jerk, why didn't you stay home? You know, and all of this mesmerizing out the window, you know, all of this, you know, hours building myself up for this next time that I meet him. Yeah, he's not too bad. You know, I sort of like him, you know. And then, poof. All of the effort of bringing my mind into a loving state is gone. Yes, it's true. There are people with whom you are incompatible. They're too much like you. It's amazing how horrible our sins look when someone else is committing them. You know, if I'm committing them, not too bad. But if you start committing my sins, oh, it's ugly and horrible. Can't stand you. This kind of love takes a special work of God's Spirit within my heart. I can't do it. I can't manufacture agape. I can't psych myself into agape. And that's why it's a proof to me that it is God. As God has given to me love for people that I could not stand in the natural. And to experience God's love working in my heart and changing my heart and my attitude towards these people, I know it's God's love being perfected in me. And there are many times that I've had to pray, now, Lord, I know that you require that I love them, but that's impossible for me. I can't do it. But Lord, I want you to work in me and give me your love for them. I know that I don't love them, but I know that you do. So give me your love for them. You know, in these kind of things, I think that it's extremely important that we be totally frank and honest with God, because it's, you know, if you anything else, you're only fooling yourself. You don't fool God. And so many times we're trying to snow God with our prayers. Well, God, thank you for this great love you've given to me. Oh, Lord, I love everybody. Now, there's one fellow, Lord, and I'm having difficulty loving him with the intensity and degree that I should be loving him. So, Lord, increase that intensity of love in my heart. You're not being honest with God. God can't do anything for you. Now, you need to be straightforward and honest with God. You say, God, I hate him. I can't stand his looks or anything else. And so, God, if there's going to be any love coming from me in his direction, you're going to have to do it. But I'm willing, Lord, for you to do it. Please work within my heart. Take away the hatred and give me your love. And if you're honest, then God can deal with it, and God will deal with it and work. As long as you try and snow God, you're not going to get anywhere, because he knows the truth of your heart. And, you know, we try to paint a pretty nice picture of ourselves when we come before God. And all the while, God knows the whole ugly truth. His commandments are not grievous. For whatsoever is born of God overcomes the world. And this is the victory that overcomes the world, even our faith. Now, we read in the book of Revelation that when Satan is cast out of heaven, that they overcame him by the blood of the Lamb and the word of their testimony, loving not their lives unto death. Here, our victory is our faith in Jesus Christ. We overcome the world, the things of the world, through our faith in him. And how is that faith developed? By knowing him. And how can I know him? By studying the revelation of himself, the Bible. It is awfully hard to trust somebody you don't know. If a total stranger walks up to you on the street and asks to borrow $50, I'll meet you here tomorrow and pay you back. If any of you are prone to give it to him, let me know. I'd be anxious to meet you. I need $50. No. But I mean, boy, I mean, you know, anybody can. You see, I don't know you. How can I, you know, trust you to be here to pay me back? I don't know you. Hard to believe or trust someone you don't know. Because we know that there are a lot of shams and a lot of, you know, frauds and everything else. A lot of scams going on. But when you know someone, know them well. Know that they have a tremendous reputation for honesty, uprightness, character. Then you don't have any trouble trusting them. Your problem in trusting God is you just don't know him. Your problem in trusting Jesus Christ is the lack of knowledge. That's why Jesus said, learn of me. He said, come unto me, all ye that labor and are heavy laden, I'll give you rest. Take my yoke upon you and learn of me. Why does he want you to learn of him? Because there is where your faith is increased. The more you know him, the easier it is to trust him. And so we overcome by this faith. And who is he that overcomes the world but he that believes that Jesus is the Son of God? My faith in Jesus Christ brings me victory over the world. Now this is he that came by water and blood, even Jesus Christ, not by water only, but by water and blood, and it is the Spirit that beareth witness, because the Spirit is truth. What does it mean he came by water and he came by blood? Not by water only, but water and blood. There are two general opinions of the commentators. The first opinion is that it is referring to his baptism. He was baptized in water and then later baptized in blood. When John and James came to him and said, Lord, you know, we'd like a favor. When you establish your kingdom, let him sit on your right side and let me sit on your left side. And Jesus said, you don't know what you ask. He said, are you able to be baptized with the baptism wherein I am going to be baptized? Oh, yes, Lord, we are. He said, you don't know what you're saying. But he was referring to the cross as a baptism. So when he refers here, he came not only by water but by blood. It was a reference to his water baptism and then his crucifixion. The other field of thought of the commentators is that it is a reference to the crucifixion itself, when the soldier pierced his side and there came forth blood and water. And it is a reference to that cleansing flow from Jesus by which our sins are cleansed, the pouring forth of the water and the spirit and the blood. And so I leave the theologians to argue it. I say that you can take either opinion and you're not going to be too far from wrong. Just exactly what he means by this, I am not sure. But this is he that came by water and blood, even Jesus Christ, not by the water only, but by water and blood. And it is the Spirit that bears witness, because the Spirit is truth. And so the Spirit bears witness of the truth to our hearts. Now, verse 7 did not appear in any of the early manuscripts. It did not appear in the manuscripts until about the 10th century. And so this verse probably was not original in John's writing, the fact that it doesn't exist in any of the early manuscripts that exist before the 10th century. So verse 7 probably should not be here in the scriptures. This is the only verse of which I would declare that in the New Testament. But evidence of it existing in the early manuscripts is non-existent. There is an early church father who quoted from an ancient manuscript, no doubt, in which he quoted this particular passage. Now, what manuscripts he had, we don't know. But there is only one church father that made reference to it, early church father. And so it is generally conceded that this does not belong as a part of the original text. But you should go from verse 6 to verse 8. The Spirit bears witness, because the Spirit is truth. Of what does the Spirit bear witness? There are three that bear witness in the earth: the Spirit, the water, and the blood. And these three all agree. So the Spirit bearing witness of Jesus Christ and of that salvation that we have through Jesus, either the baptism in water and the baptism of crucifixion, or the blood and the water that poured forth from his side. John said, we bear record of it. We saw it. It is true. And we bear record of it that you might believe. And in testifying in the 19th chapter of the spear, when the soldier pierced him with the spear, there came forth blood and water. There is an interesting aspect to that from a physiological standpoint. The doctors say that the fact, you know, Jesus was dead when the soldier came. They were going to break his legs. But when they came to Jesus, they found he was already dead. They were sort of surprised that he was already dead. But he had dismissed his spirit. He said, no man takes my life from me. Who killed Jesus? Nobody. Jesus said, no man takes my life from me. I give my life. I have the power to lay it down. I have the power to take it up again. Now, Jesus had divine powers, and he had the power to just dismiss his spirit. Now, we don't. I can't say to my spirit, oh, you've had it. You know, might as well leave. Jesus had the power of dismissing his spirit, of laying down his life, and of taking it up again. So while he was there on the cross, it says, and he dismissed his spirit. He said, okay, you can go now. You know, it's finished. All right, you can go. And he dismissed his spirit. So that when they came, they were surprised that he was already dead. So they didn't break his legs in order that the scriptures might be fulfilled. Not a bone of him shall be broken. But instead, the soldier took his spear and pierced his side in order that the scriptures might be fulfilled, which said, and they pierced him. Now there came forth blood and water. From a scientific standpoint, the fact that when they pierced his heart, and of course that's where he put the spear, through his heart, the fact that blood and water came forth would indicate that his death from a physical cause was that of a ruptured heart, broken heart. His heart actually ruptured. When your heart ruptures, there's a sac around the heart that fills with a water-like substance. So when they pierced the heart, the blood and water coming forth indicated death by a ruptured heart or by a broken heart. From a physiological standpoint, from a spiritual standpoint, he just dismissed his spirit. The Spirit bears witness that the blood of Jesus Christ that was shed cleanses us from all sin. Three that bear a record. The record of God that there is forgiveness provided for you and for your sins from God through Jesus Christ and his sacrifice on the cross for you. Now, if we receive the witness of men, the witness of God is greater. What is our whole jurisprudence system based upon? The witnesses of men. You're charged with a crime. You're arrested for robbing the Security Pacific Bank. You plead innocent. You get a good attorney. The prosecuting attorney introduces the first witness, your name, your occupation. You're a teller at Security Pacific Bank. On March the 15th at 2 o'clock in the afternoon, what happened? Well, a man came up to my window and he handed me a paper bag and a note. And he said, I have a gun and I'm going to shoot you unless you fill the bag with money and hand it to me. Do you see this man in the courtroom? Yes, he's sitting right over there. Are you sure that's the man? Oh, yes, I'm sure. What makes you so sure? Well, I noticed this scar down the side of his face, and I'm sure it's him. He calls his next witness. Where were you on the afternoon, 2 o'clock? Well, I happened to be standing in line in the bank, and I noticed this man go up to the window, and, you know, they tell their story, and do you see the man in the courtroom? Oh, yeah, he's sitting right over there. Are you sure that's a man? Oh, yes, yes, I couldn't be mistaken. I'm sure it's him. And they get three or four people say, oh, yeah, I saw him, you know. I saw him running out. I was standing at the door, and he almost knocked me over as he went running by. And I turned to yell at him, but he'd, you know, already gone. But, oh, man, you know, I faced him, and I saw a gun in his hand and all. Yeah, he's right over there. Guilty. The witness of men. We accept it. Our jurisprudence system is based upon the witness of man. You've got two or three people that give you an identical story, then they put the finger on the same fellow, you say, yeah, it's got to be the fellow. He's guilty. They build up the case. They show all the evidence to show your guilt. And you're adjudged guilty because of the witness of men. Now, if we will accept the witness of men, then ought we not to accept the witness of God and of God's Spirit?
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6: May the Lord be with you. May the Lord watch over you this week. May the Lord bless you. May He fill you with His love, with His Spirit, with His grace, that you might show forth that grace of God in your dealings with others, that you might manifest the Spirit, the nature of Jesus Christ in your relationship with others, that you might walk even as He walked, in Jesus' name.

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1: Because idle time will bring us down just as it's going to bring David down. All the direct assaults against David didn't destroy him. I find that interesting. This backdoor approach, though, it's going to nail him. You know, David is going to allow his flesh to get the better of him. And he's going to find out the real enemy wasn't the Philistines or the Ammonites. The real enemy is his flesh. That's a thing we have to deal with all the time. And this is what transpired in 2 Samuel 11, verses 12 through 5. Then it happened one evening that David arose from his bed and walked on the roof of the king's house. And from the roof he saw a woman bathing, and the woman was very beautiful to behold. So David sent and inquired about the woman, and someone said, "Is this not Bathsheba, the daughter of Eliam, the wife of Uriah the Hittite?" Then David sent messengers and took her, and she came to him, and he lay with her, for she was cleansed from her impurity, and she returned to her house. And the woman conceived, so she sent and told David and said, "I am with child." You know, maybe it was a real hot evening, and David wanted to cool off. He couldn't sleep. He goes to the top of his roof, which were functional in those days. And maybe Bathsheba felt the same way. He wanted to cool off, and she bathed herself in some cool water. What was the problem? Well, David had a lot of time on his hands. And all of a sudden, this beautiful woman caught his eyes. And the first look wasn't a sin. The second, third, and so on led him into sin. You see, he began to entertain those thoughts, fantasizing about a relationship with her, and then it became a reality. That's what James says in James 1, verses 14 and 15. But each one is tempted when he is drawn away by his own desires and enticed. Then when desire has conceived, it gives birth to sin, and sin, when it is full grown, brings forth death. If you feed and nurture sin, it's going to grow and give birth to your desires, and it leads to death. That's what David's going to find out. Now, again, Uriah was one of his mighty men. Where was Uriah? Oh, he was doing battle against the people of Ammon, right? He's fighting for David, and David's sleeping with his wife. So David knows that it can't be Uriah's child. So what does he do? Bring Uriah back. Uriah comes back. He wants Uriah to sleep with his wife, so he thinks that the child is his. But Uriah sleeps outside the door. He's not going to go in. How can I sleep with my wife in my beautiful home when the men are fighting out there, sleeping out in the field? I can't do it. Tried to get him drunk. That didn't work. So what does David do? He comes up with a plan to kill Uriah. And he writes a letter to Joab saying, "Put Uriah on the front of the line and the archers will kill him." And he gives Uriah his own death sentence to give to Joab. And what happens? His mighty man is killed in battle to cover David's sin. Two capital crimes, adultery and murder. And you think, well, how in the world could this happen to the sweet psalmist of Israel? This is David. Because he wasn't doing what he was called to do. He was alone with lots of time on his hands while his men were fighting a war. And the devil loves to use that free time, that downtime, you might say, to draw us away from God and into sin. And again, I'm not saying you can't go on vacation or you can't have any free time. What I'm saying is that when we do, we had better make sure that the Lord is there with us. You see, we don't see anywhere David seeking direction from the Lord in this situation. Talk about the Lord. Why? Because the Lord would have come down on him. The Lord would have said, "No, David." And that's true in our own lives. We begin down that path of sin. We stay away from the Word of God. We don't pray. We don't fellowship with other believers. Why? Because we don't want to hear what they have to say. And we don't want to hear what God is saying. Because I guarantee you, when you start moving into sin, you turn on the Christian radio station, every teaching is going to be about what you're doing wrong. That's just the way God works. He tries to get your attention. And here's the thing. As Paul told Timothy, you got to wage the good warfare. Don't give up. Continue on in the battle for the truth, Timothy. And that's for us too. And many times the battle comes from the church itself, who have brought in all kinds of false teaching. And we're battling against them. But we're to go forward. We're to stand up. We're not to leave the battle. Remember Paul. Paul was on his way to Jerusalem. And everywhere he goes, the Holy Spirit is testifying that chains and tribulations awaited him. And you think, that's got to be discouraging, right? I'm going to Jerusalem. This is where the Lord wants me to go. And yet everywhere I go, it's a battle. They say I'm going to be in chains. Tribulations await me over in Jerusalem. And what does Paul say? So I went somewhere else. No, he didn't say that. He said, but none of these things move me, nor do I count my life dear to myself, so that I may finish my race with joy in the ministry which I receive from the Lord Jesus to testify to the gospel of the grace of God. You see, don't let situations move you from the course that God has set for you. Yet, can it get difficult? It may be difficult for you right now. Don't give up. Forge ahead in the power of the Lord, and you'll see the salvation that he'll bring to the situations you're facing. So for Timothy, this is a call to action for him. As we read on, Paul's going to admonish Timothy to stay focused. Look at the first part of verse 19 here in 1 Timothy chapter 1. Having good faith and a good conscience. Isn't it easy to get distracted in life? Not just our spiritual lives, but physical lives as well. You know, look at the number of people that get into accidents because of this. Right? They're cell phones. And it's amazing. I use hands-free, and I'm still distracted. Because there are times I go, how did I get this far? Scary. Distractions. Or athletes that are distracted. You know, I've seen runners in races, and they're running, and they're winning. And they're like, you know, real close to the finish line, and they're kind of like going like this, and all of a sudden someone passes them because they were distracted. Or those football players. I love the football players. They're going in for the touchdown, right? They've ran maybe 50 yards, and they drop the ball before they enter the end zone. Oh, my gosh. Just do your job, right? But they got distracted. And distractions in our spiritual lives, yes, take us away from what the Lord has called us to do, and we have to stay focused. And I'm not saying that distractions are always evil, but they take us away from what that which is best, the Lord. You know, many years ago, when I was a very, very young Christian, I attended Willow Creek Church, and they had these huge glass windows. It went from pretty much the floor to the ceiling. The ceilings were immensely high. And outside the window was this beautiful pond, and in the pond were, you know, geese and ducks. And I noticed myself, as the teaching was going on, even though the teaching wasn't that great, but the teaching was going on, I'd be looking out the window. I was distracted. And that's dangerous. You know, when I went to Calvary Chapel Costa Mesa for the first time for a conference, the sanctuary, I wasn't sure what the sanctuary would look like. I had no idea, you know. And I walked in, and it was really plain. They had a bunch of pews. They had, you know, the stage and, you know, the podium. And what I noticed was all my attention was focused forward. It wasn't looking over here, at this, that. No, it was focused at who was delivering the message. So I couldn't get distracted. One writer said, our attention often runs to what's important to us. So distractions can reveal what we love. Wow, yeah. What's, you know, when I first got saved, you know, went to Calvary Chapel, Elk Grove, and Pastor Phil was teaching, I loved to hear God's word, just like I do now. It is the most amazing thing, because wherever you're at, he's going to speak to you. You know, we just finished the book of Leviticus, and, you know, praise God for the people that went through that with us. But the lessons we learned going through the book of Leviticus is amazing. Because God's word is living and powerful, and he knows where we're at, and he knows what we need. One writer, talking about distractions, said this: since the fall of man, people have had trouble staying focused. But we live today in an age of unprecedented distractions. Since you're already reading this on the electronic device, I don't need to elaborate. I did feel guilty when I was reading this, okay? Because I'm working on my study and I'm reading this. Great. Lots of experts are talking about the negative effects this is having on us. Many of us feel it, the buzzing brain, the attention atrophy, the diminishing tolerance for reading, especially reading books. We're becoming conditioned to distraction.

detrimentally affecting our relationships and responsibilities. So at the deepest level, we're distractible because of our fallen selfish nature. We have evil inside of us. When we are regularly distracted by something, we need to take note. Our attention often runs to what's important to us, so distraction can reveal what we love. This happened to Jesus' friend Martha. Martha was busy in the kitchen while Jesus taught in her home. When Martha complained that her sister Mary wasn't helping because she was sitting at Jesus' feet, Jesus replied, "Martha, Martha, you are anxious and troubled about many things, but one thing is necessary. Mary has chosen the good portion, which will not be taken away from her." Martha was distracted from Jesus by what? By serving her guests. Why? Because she was anxious. Anxious about what? Anxious about feeding everyone, and in all likelihood, anxious about what everyone would think of her and her household if she didn't do it well. But Martha didn't recognize her distraction until Jesus helped her to see her heart. She thought she was doing the right thing by serving everyone, but Jesus pointed out to Martha that her values were disordered. She had shifted her attention from the greater importance to the lesser. So in our busyness, we must ask, what is the real distraction? What does our heart desire? Are we choosing the good portion, seeking the great one thing, or something less? So in confident faith, we can approach his throne of grace with this prayer. Whatever it takes, Lord, increase my resolve to pursue only what you call me to do, and deliver me from the fragmenting effect of fruitless distraction. Yeah. And remember what we're told in Micah 6:8. We sing this song. He has shown you, O man, what is good and what the Lord requires of you, but to do justly, to love mercy, to walk humbly with your God. It's an awesome verse. What's interesting is in Deuteronomy 10, verses 12 through 13, the Lord also tells us what was required. He said, "And now, Israel, what does the Lord your God require of you? But to fear the Lord your God, to walk in all his ways and to love him, to serve the Lord with your God with all your heart, with all your soul, to keep the commandments of the Lord and his statutes, which I command you today for your good." Now, you may be thinking, hey, wait a minute. Micah 6:8 and Deuteronomy 10, 12 through 13 seem to be different. One's talking about loving the Lord. Micah's saying, do justly, love mercy, walk humbly with God. How do they fit together? This is important. There's no way you can do what is right. There's no way you can love mercy, walk humbly, without the power of God's Spirit working in you. And God's Spirit's not going to work in you unless you come to that saving faith. And yet, even as believers, we can quench the work of the Holy Spirit in our lives by doing our own thing, by not listening to the Lord. You know, here's the thing. We try to fix everything up out here, right? How does God work? He fixes everything inside. And when he works on the inside, it overflows to our outward actions. That's why you get your relationship with God right, and it will affect everything else in your life that you do outwardly. For Timothy, Paul says, you have to have faith and a good conscience. Wage that good warfare. Fight these battles because they will protect you against the spiritual attacks of the enemy. And what does the enemy love to do? He loves to bring doubt and discouragement and condemnation into our lives. There was a magazine editor by the name of H.L. Mencken, and his definition of conscience was this: the inner voice which warns us that somebody may be looking. That's not really a Christian view. That's a worldly view. You know, someone may be watching, so be careful what you're doing when they're around. Otherwise, you could do whatever you want. That's kind of the idea. But as a Christian, if you have a good conscience, then you do the will of God in spite of who's watching you or what people may say of you. You know, Martin Luther said, "Here I stand, I can do no other, so help me God." You see, having faith in God keeps us focused on him, so we're not going to be moved. Doing what's right, not giving in to the enemy to discourage us in the work that God has called us to do. That's why Paul in Ephesians chapter 6 says you got to put on the whole armor of God, that you may be able to stand against the wiles or the schemings of the devil. And he lists all the armor of God that we're to put on. You got to stand strong in this battle. 1 Timothy 4:6, Paul says,

said, if you instruct the brethren in these things, you'll be a good minister of Jesus Christ, nourished in the words of faith and of the good doctrine which you have carefully followed. In other words, Timothy, stay focused. Don't be distracted. You don't have to put the latest world trends into your church. You stick to the Word of God. You know, in 28 years, I don't know, we haven't changed it really a whole lot of anything. Yeah, our worship songs were a little different. You know, we had them on the projector. You know, you had that big projector with the light, and it shone up on the screen, and you had to put it on a clear paper so you can project it. Yeah, that's what we did then. Now we have it on the TV. You know, big deal. But what do? We still teach the Word of God. We still worship the Word of God. We pray. Whatever the world has, do you think it's for good? Whatever God has, do you think it's for good? Absolutely. So why go to the world? And for Paul, Paul's going to tell Timothy, and we'll see as we, you know, go through 1 Timothy and 2 Timothy. Timothy, don't give them what they want. Give them what they need. You're the shepherd. You're the leader. You're the pastor. You got to give them what they need because, let's face it, you know, there's all kinds of things that people want. I can't imagine, you know, if, and again, this is how church, a lot of churches begin. They do a survey in a neighborhood. What do you want in a church? What don't you want in a church? And then they make the church according to what the people want. But wouldn't it be better to make a church according to what God wants? Absolutely. Absolutely. We need to stay focused upon Jesus because distractions will take us away from him. And again, you could be discouraged. You can have a lot of doubt and condemnation, and that's not good. Distractions can be deadly. We've got to stay focused in what God wants. Having a good conscience, having that faith. You know, back in 2015 in Colorado, there was an investigation by the National Transportation Safety Board because a small Cessna 150K plane crashed in a field by Watkins, Colorado, killed the pilot and his passenger. Reports came out and it revealed that the plane probably lost control while taking selfie pictures with his cell phone, the pilot was. Remember selfies? You know, several years ago, people were walking off of mountains. I mean, wow, distractions from the best, faith and a good conscience is so important. We have to stay focused on the Lord. Why? So don't crash and burn in our faith. We got to stay focused. And the last point is don't be swayed. Don't be swayed. Look at again, verse 19, having faith and a good conscience, which some having rejected concerning the faith have suffered shipwreck, of whom are Hymenaeus and Alexander, whom I deliver to Satan, that they may learn not to blaspheme. Notice what Paul's saying here, guys. He's telling Timothy that if you don't go forward in your call to action, if you don't stay focused, then you're going to be shipwrecked in your faith. And thus, the warning, don't be swayed. Again, if you're not in the work of the Lord, but have all that free time on your hands, you're not going to be focused on the Lord, and you're going to be easily swayed by those that bring in false teaching. You'll be swayed by what the world is placing in front of you. And, you know, I don't know if you guys saw, I think it was last year, I'll probably put the video up at our prophecy conference again this year. But at the European Games, it wasn't the Olympics, but it was like the Olympics there in Europe. Their preliminary show that they put on, you know how they always do the big shows, had this huge bull with horns coming out and a woman riding this beast. What amazed me, and again, I see the symbolism in Revelation and all, but what amazed me is when I saw all the people who were around that bull bow down to worship it. And that amazed me. How easy people can be swayed because they don't have a focus in their life. And Paul is telling Timothy, hey, Timothy, remember, Hymenaeus and Alexander, what happened to them? These guys were members of the church in Ephesus. So not only Timothy, but a lot of the people within the church knew who these guys were. And they suffered shipwreck because of false teaching, worldliness. We don't know the exact problem that they had, but, you know, Paul's talking about
having good faith and conscience, so they're doing something that's obviously wrong here. They don't have that, and their lives are being shipwrecked. And I think they're believers. You know, again, I'll show you why in a minute here. But it's amazing. If we don't wage the good warfare, having faith and a good conscience, how easily we can get into trouble. And I think that's what's happening with these guys. Okay, you want an example of what can happen? Hey, Timothy, let the people know about these guys. You know who this is. They know who it is. And see what happened to their faith because of that. And it does say the faith. And the way it's structured in the Greek, it says that they rejected a good conscience, and then that led to their faith being shipwrecked. And I think Paul is just speaking about the sanctification process, their walk with the Lord. They turned from it. And Paul says that he, you know, deliver them up to Satan that they may learn not to blaspheme. Can you turn unbelievers over to Satan? No, because they're already with Satan, right? Who's controlling their lives? It's either the Lord or Satan. So I think these were believers. And Paul says, turn them over to Satan. Why? Well, because they're going to face the wiles of the devil, and hopefully they will see their error and they'll return. It's very similar to what Paul told the Corinthian church to do about the young man who was sleeping with his stepmom. And the church in Corinth, it's very interesting. It's very much like churches today. They were proud that they were welcomed this son and stepmom into the church, and they were praising how loving they were. Don't we hear that today? Oh, we allow transgenderism, homosexuality. That's fine. That's not a sin. It's just like Paul was talking about here. So here is this, I believe, a Christian man sleeping with a stepmom, and more than once, this is an ongoing affair, and I don't think the mom was saved, because Paul tells Timothy to deliver such a one to Satan for the destruction of his flesh, that his spirit may be saved in the day of the Lord Jesus. Nothing about the mom, because I don't think she was a believer. But for the son, kick him out of the church, guys. Don't allow him to stay. If he refuses to repent, you need to remove him. And the amazing thing is, he could not run down to the next church down the road, because there was none. So he had to be out there on his own. And as he's beaten up by Satan, that he repents. And in 2 Corinthians, I think Paul, or the church in Corinth, Paul says, welcome him back. He's returned. He's repented and gotten right. He saw his sin. You know, when you think of shipwreck, I think the idea here is that it doesn't make it to its desired destination, right? It came up short. And that's for these guys. What's the desired destination here? Well, some would say heaven. But again, I think they're believers, so I don't think they're going to lose their salvation here. I don't see that in the scriptures. But it's being more Christ-like. And that should be our desire. You know, less of me, Lord, more of you. Less of that flesh nature. I don't want people to see Joe. I want them to see Jesus in me, the desire of my life. You know, Paul in 1 Thessalonians 4, verses 1 through 8, was dealing with the will of God for our lives. And he said, finally then, brethren,

That's all the time we have for today's teaching. If you would like a personal copy of this message, mention today's date when you contact us. Our mailing address is Calvary Chapel, Manitowoc, Post Office Box 224, Manitowoc, Wisconsin 54221-0224. Our telephone number is area code 920-682-6163. Or visit us on the web at www.thesustainingword.com, where you can listen to past studies and review the study notes. It is the hope of Pastor Joel and the congregation of Calvary Chapel, Manitowoc, that you would grow in the grace and knowledge of our Lord and Savior, Jesus Christ. Until next time, may the Lord nourish you with His sustaining word.

Jeremiah 15:16. Your words were found and I ate them, and your word was to me the joy and rejoicing of my heart. For I am called by your name, O Lord God of hosts. This has been your sustaining word of the day, brought to you by Calvary Chapel of Manitowoc.

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1: Don't look down on the young, because oftentimes God will choose and use the life of a young person in ways that he cannot otherwise choose and use if the person's older. 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I'm sorry, and for lack of a better one, you can't teach an old dog new tricks. That's not very sanctified, is it? How about new wine and old wineskins? That's way more biblical and sanctified, right?
0: 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Farag of Calvary Kaneohe. Pastor J.D. is currently teaching through the book of Daniel. 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
1: No thanks to the movies. I can't watch those, by the way, just saying. I can't watch them because, first of all, I know the Bible well enough. I hope I didn't come off wrong, but I know Scripture, and I know it wasn't like that. I mean, some of the older Jesus movies, I mean, Jesus is so robotic and stoic. Come, follow me. He talks in reverb. And I will make you fishers of men. And the disciples are like, okay. And then they follow him like, are you kidding me? No, it wasn't like that. And then the newer ones even, I got to get this off my chest, it seems. That's okay, I got time. Some of these newer movies, I guess there's one coming out or already came out. I don't even know the name of it. Don't tell me, I don't want to know. I already know, I'm not going to watch it. Because I can't. I've tried. God knows, I've tried. I make it like 4 minutes in, I'm like, no. I mean, it's just wrong. It's wrong, okay? I think I might feel a little bit better now, so we'll move on. These were young men. They were not, you know, in their 40s or 50s or retirement age. No, he's Mary, the mother of the Savior of the world. The virgin birth of the Savior of the world. Do you know how old Mary was? She was a teenager. Some Bible scholars estimate that she was maybe 15, 16, 17 years old. How's that one? How old's Joseph? Don't know. They were young. So what's your point? Maybe you're asking, do you even have a point? I absolutely have a point. Don't look down on the young, because oftentimes God will choose and use the life of a young person in ways that he cannot otherwise choose and use if the person's older. You've heard that expression. I'm sorry, and for lack of a better one, you can't teach an old dog new tricks. That's not very sanctified, is it? How about new wine and old wineskins? That's way more biblical and sanctified, right? How about fresh fire on the altar? You know, one of the things in ministry that I'm learning still, even at my age, especially at my age, is that there are things you have to unlearn before you can learn. And I'll tell you, early on in my walk with the Lord, I've been walking with the Lord for over 40 years. I mean, there were so many things that he just had to get out of me before he could impart and get things into me. This has got to go first before I can do this. It's been often said, well said, that God cannot do the work through you until he first does that work in you. So he's chosen this Daniel to be the one whom he would use to prophesy the most profound prophecies in all of the pages of Holy Writ, and yet still have this personal side to him. And again, as we get to know him, we're going to be so blessed by him. So, we've made it to verse 1. Now let's get to verse 2. And the Lord gave Jehoiakim, king of Judah, into his hand. This is Nebuchadnezzar now, king of Babylon. With some of the articles of the house of God, which he carried into the land of Shinar to the house of his God. Notice that's lowercase. And he brought the articles into the treasure house of his God. Now, watch this. Treasure and talent. Here we have the treasure, and we're going to see next the talent. The treasure in the articles and the talent of these young men, of which Daniel was chief. Taken from where they rightfully belonged into this place where they worship false gods. Hang on to that. Verse 3, then the king instructed Ashpenaz, the master of his eunuchs, to bring some of the children, young, of Israel, and some of the king's descendants, and some of the nobles, young men, verse 4. I want young men. I want the old guys on walkers. No offense. In whom there was, watch this, no blemish, but good looking. I want some good looking kids. Gifted in all wisdom. They got a pretty high GPA, these kids. I want them. Possessing knowledge. I don't want them to be stupid. And quick to understand. They got to be a quick study. They got to be teachable. And they got to be willing to learn and quick to understand. And those who had ability. That's quite a list. That's a pretty tall order. Did you see the order here? First of all, old guys need not apply. We're out right away. Verse 4. No blemish. No, you know, I hate to say it, disability. And I only want handsome and good looking. Easy on the eyes. Gifted. Talented. Knowledgeable. Quick to understand. And those who have outstanding abilities. That's who I want to serve in the king's palace, and whom they might teach the language and literature of the Chaldeans. And, verse 5, the king appointed for them a daily provision of the king's delicacies and of the wine which he drank, and 3 years of training for them, so that at the end of that time they might serve before the king. Now, from among those of the sons of Judah were Daniel. First and foremost, Daniel. He met all of the qualifications. He checked off all of those boxes. Ability, very good looking, very handsome, very knowledgeable, very gifted. All of the above and then some. So, he's in. You know what the name, and we're going to talk about this in a moment, the name is the nature, right? In fact, in that culture, in that time, they would wait to name the children until they learned a little bit about the nature of that child. So they would name the child according to the nature of that child. Example, Yitzhak, Isaac. Born to Abraham and Sarah, miraculously. Abraham's 100 years old, Sarah's 90 years old. Her womb long ago was barren. And God, true to his word and his promise, gave them a son, the promised son, even after they tried to help God out and birthed an Ishmael, a type of the flesh, Isaac, a type of the spirit. Now, in English, we pronounce it Isaac. In Hebrew, it's pronounced Yitzhak. Arabic is pronounced Yitzhak. You know what that name means? Literally, laugh. Laughter. Laughable. Okay, I say to you in Arabic, Ana Yitzhak Ma'akum. What did I just say? I am laughing with you. I wouldn't say I'm laughing at you. You laugh at me. I don't laugh at you. So I'm laughing with you. I just used Yitzhak, but Yitzhak, I laugh with you. His name, how would you like that? You're in school, you know, I don't know if they still do it. They probably don't, the roll call, you know, Frog, here, Rivet, Smith, here, Laughter, you're here. I mean, that was his name. Every time you mentioned the name Isaac or Yitzhak or Yitzhak, you were saying laughter, because that was the nature of who he was. It was laughable that this boy was ever even born. And that's laughable. And also, your mom, by the way, you don't know this because you weren't born yet. She laughed when God, through her husband, said, you're going to have a son at the ripe old age of 90 years old. And God even said she's going to laugh. And that's exactly what happened. And she laughed. In fact, the angel of the Lord inquired of Abraham, why is your wife laughing? She must be watching something funny on Netflix. I don't know. Now you're going to name him Laughter, because this is laughable if you're looking at it through the human lens. But if you're looking at it through the lens that God looks through, it's not laughable, because there's nothing impossible for the Lord. You know, I think this would, I might as well, I haven't shared this in a very long time, but I'm kind of sensing a prompting from the Holy Spirit to share with you one of the most powerful experiences in my life concerning Abraham and Sarah. So as many of you know, my wife and I could not have children. We were what the medical world called unexplained infertility. We would get pregnant, but we would lose the baby in the miscarriage. We have three babies prior in the first 10 years of our marriage because we couldn't have children. Lost one baby. In fact, our first pregnancy we lost in the second trimester. But they said, you have unexplained infertility. What's that? That means your infertility is unexplained. Thank you. So you might want to consider adoption. So we're like, okay, so we're into this thing. How many years now? So I think about year 7, year 8, we're thinking, hey, let's find a Hagar somewhere. And let's, it wasn't like that, but I mean, let's, you know, find an Ishmael. Let's help God out. And so we found a birth mother, 15 years old, who 2 weeks prior to meeting us for the first time to place in an open adoption her baby girl, had given her life to Christ. But here she is, a 15-year-old mother, soon to be, whose mother, the grandmother of the baby girl, who was really pressuring this 15-year-old who just gave her life to Christ, to place the baby in an open adoption. And she selected my wife and I to adopt her baby girl. So the girl was born on June 1st of 1997. And after my wife was in the room, we videotaped her, we named her. I was waiting in the hall, and the birth mother starts bonding with the baby and asks us for permission to take her home before she places the baby with us for adoption. It was going to be an open adoption, but she said, can I just take her home for maybe a couple weeks? And we knew that was the Lord saying, you need to release her. And we didn't adopt her. This is June 1st, 1997. I go to the Lord on my face before the Lord, and I'm praying. And God just wasn't audible, didn't need to be. Nothing wrong with that. I was just talking to a brother on Sunday. He said, I had God speak to me audibly. I was like, wow, he's never spoken to me audibly. But anyway, but it didn't need to be, because it was so clear that a fool could not err thereof. God spoke to my heart that just like with Abraham, he came to Abraham and he said, 1 year from today, you will have a son, a biological son. And that's when Sarah laughed when he told her. So God spoke that to my heart, and it was so clear that 1 year from today, you're going to have a son. Now you're going to go tell your wife, and she's going to do a Sarah impression, and she's going to laugh. And it wasn't just a laugh. It was more like, okay, honey, we're going to get through this. I know you're devastated. But no, I'm like, honey, we're going to have a son 1 year from today. I was so convinced. We had a son 1 year to the day on June 2nd, 1998. He's 25 this year. It gets better. Wait for it. On August 14th, 1994, my dad died of a sudden heart attack. Unexpected. Devastating. My mom and my dad had stayed married, I say it like that for a reason, for many, many years. And so my mom was just lost without my dad. And so she died in my arms on May 22nd, 1995. So we're rewinding here. I knew it was just a matter of time, and I prayed, and I asked the Lord, Lord, if you take my mom, I no longer have parents, nor am I a parent. And then, being the negotiator that I am, I kind of tried to make a deal with God. Okay, God, here's the deal. You take my mom, I get a son. And it was one of those prayers where afterwards you just kind of feel there's like a remorse and a conviction. I'm sorry, God, got caught up in the moment. My mom's dying, and here I am, like, you know, trying to, let's make a deal with God. I'll trade you mom for son. And I actually asked God to forgive me for praying that, and I forgot all about it. Well, fast forward to 1997. It wasn't long after that when my wife tells me I'm pregnant again, and only this time I knew that's my son that God promised he was going to give us, like he did Abraham and Sarah. In fact, you know, when they did the ultrasounds, they said, do you want to know the gender? I said, no, we've been waiting for 10 years. I can wait a few more months. Besides, I already know it's a boy. So we never had a doctor tell us it's a boy. No, I know that's my son, because we already had his name picked out 9 years earlier. Elias, we had his name picked out 9 years earlier. And so not only did we, by faith, believe God, didn't see it, but believe God that it was going to be a son, we already had his name. Elias is the Greek for Elijah. So the doctor, you know how they give you the due date? Hang on very loosely to due dates. So he said, your conception date was August 14th. Your due date's going to be May 22nd. That's exactly 9 months. And the exact dates 2 years prior, when on August 14th, 1994, my dad died. And 9 months later, on May 22nd, my mom died. And then that prayer I prayed was brought right back to me. And I'm like, wait a minute, God, that would be so cool. Because back on June 1st, you told me we were going to have a son 1 year from today. I'm looking at the dates. It's looking like that's going to happen. So what happens? Well, he's post due. May 22nd comes and goes. And finally, he's born on what day? June 2nd. 1 year to the day, exactly as God said. I mean, I'm getting chicken skin talking about it all these years later. It gets even better. You ready for this? When I prayed May 22nd, 1995, as my mom, I knew, was about to take her last breath, I said, God, I made a vow. Be careful with vows. That's Ecclesiastes. We've talked about this. Don't be quick to make vows. But I made a vow. I said, God, if you will give me a son, I will serve you all the days of my life. And I got more specific. I will sell my business and I will serve in the ministry. Now, when you do that, you're thinking Zimbabwe, someplace in Nigeria, you know, Siberia. But no, it was Oahu. And I didn't spell it wrong, as one board member told me on the mainland. No, it's not Oahu, it's Ohio. I always tell online visitors from Ohio, by the way, I think I was supposed to go to Ohio, not Oahu, but anyway. So I made a vow to God that if he would give me a son, I would serve him no matter what, whatever it was, all the days of my life, if he would give me a son. So I sold my business and I started my first church in Coeur d'Alene, Idaho, shortly after he was born. And then the rest is history, as they say. 2003, he was born 98. 2003, we came here and I started this church. And if you were to tell me that I'd be standing here running out of time again, telling you and sharing with you this powerful testimony to you, the most amazing church a pastor could ever have the privilege of being the pastor of, I would have said, I don't believe you, being the great man of faith that I am. But anyway, maybe that's for somebody. If there's an infertile couple maybe watching online, you take heart and you be encouraged. God is able to open up that womb. Okay, we were in Daniel. We took a little side route to Genesis, but we'll come back to Daniel now. Daniel, the name, oh, that's what it was. That's how, this is where I was going. The name is the nature. Daniel, the name is the nature. It means God is judge. Hananiah, that name means the Lord is gracious. Mishael means none is like God. And Azariah, these are the Hebrew names, means the Lord is my help. Now, they're about to get a legal name change from their Hebrew names to Babylonian or Chaldean names. Verse 7, to them the chief of the eunuchs gave names, changed their names, because they want to change their nature. We'll come back to that. He gave Daniel the name Belteshazzar, which means Bel's prince, Bel a false god. To Hananiah, the name Shadrach, which means illumined by sun god. To Mishael, Meshach, which means who is like Venus, the goddess Venus. And to Azariah, Abednego, servant of Nego. These are all Babylonian gods. So what's happening here? Well, this is what the world, our Babylon, tries to do to us. Stay with me. The world wants our soul, nature, name, identity.
0: Thank you for joining us today in the Book of Daniel on In Spirit and Truth. Pastor J.D. Farag comes to you from Kaneohe, Hawaii. Daniel was a solid follower of God along with his faithful friends, even as they were forced to live in a culture and society different from their own. They never strayed from their belief in God and his love for them. Daniel was called to prophesy to his people about the future consequences of their sins. How would you like that job? Telling everyone close to you terrible and frightening things that would befall them. Poor Daniel. And yet, he was brave and faithful in all circumstances. We can learn a lot from his character. Well, now, we invite you to visit our website to peruse more messages like this one, as well as much more information about us and our beliefs. 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Pastor J.D. also wants to make sure everyone has heard the ABCs of salvation. A is for admit you're a sinner in need of a Savior. B is for believe Jesus is that Savior. And C, call upon His name. That's all it takes to be saved from your sins and set on a new trajectory to eternity in heaven. 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
3: It's 627.
4: It's 76 degrees.
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0: Welcome to Walking the Old Path, the radio ministry outreach of Old Path Ministries in Texas. Walking the Old Path is a chapter-by-chapter, verse-by-verse study of God's Word, from Genesis to the book of Revelation. Hello, everybody, and welcome back to the show. Today, we're going to be continuing on. So, if you have your Bible handy, as always, join us as we stay the course by walking the old path. Pastor Chris?
1: Then verse 17, going along with what we saw in verse 13, it says this, the first one to plead his cause seems right until his neighbor comes and examines him. And boy, have we not seen this a million times, especially when we're parents, if our children are siblings, they're going to be able to paint their sibling as the worst human being who has ever existed. We won't necessarily think about it and that there might be another side to it because they've done such a convincing job. And until the other person walks in and tells their side of it, it's like, well, that's not the way I heard it from them. And they made you out to be the worst person that's ever been, but they left out all the things that they did that provoked it. And so we get the picture of this. What that tells us as the hearer in verse 13, let's read them as though they were two verses next to each other. Verse 13 would say this, he who answers a matter before he hears it, it is a folly and a shame to him. So the first one to plead his cause seems right until the neighbor comes and examines him. Puts him under cross-examination, if you will, like we see in court all the time. So again, it's really incumbent on the person who is the hearer to make sure that they have all of the information before they ever decide to make any kind of a decision on the matter. And why this is so important, again, this is one of those things as we're studying in Revelation, that people will not be able to claim that God was unjust and that him as being the judge has come to a bad outcome. So the Bible in Revelation in particular speaks about that people will be able to say right and righteous are your judgments. See, that means that God's taken into account all of the information. He's incapable of making a bad judgment because he doesn't have a favorable view of anything other than what is right and honorable. And you can't tell him something that kind of gets around the truth. He sees it all. And so whatever he decides on a particular case, because he's ultimately righteous and just and even merciful and all those words, whatever he comes up with is just beyond protesting. You can't complain about the injustice of something because he's incapable of injustice because he has all of the information and he doesn't play favorites. So just really, really a cool thing. Now, it tells us in verse 18, casting lots causes contentions to cease and it keeps the mighty apart. So again, this is very Jewish in its understanding because casting lots can be done in the pagan sense, and they did that all the time. It didn't mean that God was speaking. It was demons that would be speaking because, again, it was paganism and it was leading to those kinds of outcomes. In this case, the idea of casting lots was something, if they're in the right and proper place before the Lord, it was a way of finding out what his will in a matter would be. So here, Solomon is able to say, when it comes to people who are in a place of contention, and usually the contentions would be in a much larger scale than just one or two people, because it mentions the second part of it, it keeps the mighty apart. So that's the, if you have mighty people, big factions, lots of numbers, and there's a contention, and it could come to some kind of really what could be bad outcome for the loser in this, then you would say, but if the Lord speaks through this, about the contention, and he makes his will known, assuming that people are going to be faithful to what he has to say, it would disarm the whole situation. Of course, now this assumes a nation that is rightly walking before the Lord, and yeah, contentions can come up even in such a nation, but when the Lord would speak, they would say, okay, he has spoken, so my view, if the person has been spoken against, the Lord has spoken, and he knows. So whatever it was that led me to the wrong conclusion, that person should relent. The Lord has spoken. He never makes mistakes. If there's a conflict, it's got to be on my part. So there's a right and a wrong in this area, and when the lots are cast, it's going to determine between the two. In verse 19, a brother offended is harder to win than a strong city. And so this is a person who's been wronged, someone that you have wronged. And contentions are like the bars of a castle. And so this is, again, looking at human nature. If you've wronged someone else, it's like a fence goes up and you're never going to get past it. So then the first part of it talks about that it's harder to win that person back. You'd be better served or more likely able to conquer a fortified city than if you have wronged someone and try to win them back from the wrong that you've done to them. And a lot of it, again, will depend, well, surely the level of offense, but how you even handle the whole thing. If a person has wronged someone else, I guarantee you that it's going to be easier to try to win that person back than by saying, what I've done has been wrong to you, and I'm asking for your forgiveness, and I ask that you would let bygones be bygones, my error, my mistake, as opposed to just putting up the whole pretense that you don't think that there is any fault that you have possibly made, and you know you're doing nothing but trying to defend yourself, even to the point of defaming the person. So kind of interesting. Yeah, we see it all the time. Verse 20, a man's stomach shall be satisfied from the fruit of his mouth, and from the produce of his lips he will be filled. Of course, using food as the metaphor for a spiritual matter. So in this case, a man's stomach, figuratively speaking or metaphorically, will be satisfied from the fruit of his mouth. The things that he says will have an effect on him on the personal level. As it is with food to the stomach, so it will be the words and the overall well-being of the person. And from the produce of his lips, what is brought, the fruit of it, the produce of his lips, he will be then filled and made complete or satiated. Verse 21. Death and life are in the power of the tongue, and those who love it will eat of its fruit, going along with what we saw in verse 20. But this is very much like James chapter 3. That chapter is devoted to how it is that we say the things that we say and what can be the resulting effect of it. We can do insane amounts of damage to another person by the words that we use, especially if that person is, you know, puts a great deal of stock in the words of the person who's speaking. You can hurt somebody deeply by the things that you say if those words are intended to be cruel or harmful to the person who hears them. And so it says, and those who love it will eat of its fruit. So death is in the power of its of the tongue, and those who love it will eat of its fruit. So whatever a person says and however they handle the things said, it's going to have a direct result on them. And if it's good, it will have good result. If it's bad, it will have dangerous result. So again, that's very much what James has to say. Here you have it in one verse. There you have it in most of a chapter. James goes into it in a great amount of vivid detail. So it says now here, and here's one of those places where we realize that Solomon is writing to young men. And here's what he has to say about this. Now, here we know that if a person will find a, quote, wife, let's just read the verse. He who finds a wife finds a good thing and obtains favor from the Lord. That would have to assume a great number of things, wouldn't it? It would have to assume the motivations of the man. What is he looking for in a wife? And it also assumes that the wife that he seeks after is the one that he's been wanting, that is godly as he is. So it assumes that both parties are going to be pleasing to the Lord, because the outcomes wouldn't be pleasing to the Lord any other way. If a young man seeks out a wife for all the wrong reasons, then the outcomes can't be good because the motivation is bad. So in this case, there is the assumption that this young man is wanting to be pleasing before the Lord. God provides for him the woman that is going to be exactly what he needs. Again, godly, that they have be pleasing to the Lord any other way. If a young man seeks out a wife for all the wrong reasons, then the outcomes can't be good because the motivation is bad. So in this case, there is the assumption that this young man is wanting to be pleasing before the Lord. God provides for him the woman that is going to be exactly what he needs. Again, godly, that they have the same pursuit, that they're a blessing to one another, they're pulling in the same direction rather than in opposites. So again, there are things here that must be assumed. This would be Solomon saying, as a godly man at this point, in his counsel anyway, and there were plenty of times where he didn't even begin to fit this. Think about a guy like Solomon. Oh my gosh, of his 1,000 wives or concubines combined, how many of those women would be ones that God would look at and say, that's a person who loves and serves me and is in the right place with me as far as their obedience to my word? How many of them? Because most of them were foreign, and they turned his heart against the Lord. So we know that imagine the lion's share of those who would call him, you know, he would call either wife or concubine, would be people who don't are not the kind that God would want him to see. And we see the resulting effect of it. So what he did is not necessarily always going to be the same as what he said. In this case, we get it where it would work. If a man is pursuing after godly things and pursues a wife who is of the same mind and heart, God is really pleased with that and will say he seeks after a very good thing. This is his companion. This is one who is like him. So this would be great counsel from a man who should know better, who made plenty of his own folly, but it doesn't change the fact that what he says is true. Even though he didn't follow it himself, what he says is true. A man who seeks after a wife, godly, it's the implication. The implication, he too is godly because God shows favor to it. Of course, if these were just scoundrels and doing all kinds of horrible things, God's never going to be pleased with that. So clearly we're assuming all the right things, and it's not just implied, it's pretty obvious. So it says in verse 23, the poor man uses entreaties, but the rich man answers roughly. This is pretty interesting when you see this, because at first, it seems like when you read this entreaties, it's like the guy's just trying to butter people up. Well, it's the second part of the verse that gives the impression of what Solomon really intends here, because it's really the action of the rich man, which will be the contrast, and that in this case it says, but the rich man answers roughly, and that's just fierce. There's no compassion in him when he looks upon the person that is poor. He doesn't really seem to care at all. It's not always the truth. You hear me say this all the time. When it speaks about the rich in an unfavorable way, I have met plenty of people who are of great means. They have plenty, and they're very charitable with it. They don't let it go to their head. They are godly, wonderful people. So it's not an every kind of day thing. This is just speaking about when it's not in the right perspective. So what he's speaking about here, the second part of this, the rich man answers roughly.

As we conclude Proverbs 18, a man who has friends must himself be friendly, but there is a friend who sticks closer than a brother. Now, the first part of the verse kind of misses the point, and the second part of it, once again, as it's been in a number of these verses, it's the second part of the verse that really helps us understand what the first part meant. So the back half of it is kind of a commentary on the front. But it is this: a man who has friends must himself be friendly. And the wording is really kind of funny. It's or really kind of odd. It's a person who makes it their whole life to just amass to themselves friends. Doesn't matter what kind they are, whether they're godly, ungodly, whether there is really genuinely a friendship, or if everybody that you meet, oh, that's my friend. You don't really know them all that well. And where will they be, obviously, when the time comes that you need their help, you need their assistance, what a friend would do. So that's where you get the contrast in the second part of it. But there is a friend who sticks closer than a brother. So you may have friends that are so good, they are such good friends, that they would go further to help you than maybe even those of your own family. And so a lot of people look at this and they think that Solomon's using this as the Lord. He's that friend that sticks closer than a brother. And that works fine. That there's a real truism to that, but that's not his intention here. That a person may think that they've got a million friends, but man, when they need them, because they've just collected them, they're not there if there's ever a need. But a genuine friendship would be that person that when they see you in your need, they will be closer to you, or as close, if not closer, than even those of your own family. They will go further to help you than anyone. And that's really what's being spoken of here. Really kind of an interesting thing when you stop to think about it. Again, this would be Solomon speaking to the young men. And so these are his target audience. This is who he's speaking about. But a king is an interesting person to have this kind of counsel, because whether you got friends or not, unless you're having some kind of palace intrigue like did happen in his life and sought with his father, you don't really need anybody's help. You're the king. You can command things to take place, unless you've got some kind of like a palace coup and they're trying to take your life kind of a thing. But it's an interesting thing depending on who it is that's saying it. But the truth is the truth. If you have somebody who is so close to you that you could trust them with anything, and I think of David and Jonathan. Jonathan's father, Saul, wanted to kill David. But the friendship that David and Jonathan had was perfect. And how many times did Jonathan really kind of keep David from some terrible things, even unto the point of death? So, yeah, there's a friendship that's way beyond what could even be family at that point. And so it's the idea of, if you're going to choose friends, it's not the number of them, but it's the quality of those people. Will they be there for you thick and thin? Even if they don't think that you're always in the right, they're still going to stick by you, and they will be there when you need them. Just very, very cool, very wonderful things that are said here. So we conclude with Proverbs 18. Of course, we'll pick up at Proverbs 19 next week. And I wanted to answer the question. It's part two. I mentioned it at the beginning. When we start to look through what the Bible has to say about error, because again, it seems like the further that we go, and the more that churches and individual believers will not use the full counsel of God, the entirety of God's word, before they form an opinion or a particular doctrinal view, they just find a verse here and a verse there and they run with it. Doesn't have to be accurate, but man, they are locked into it. Problem is when it becomes something in some denominations, that you start to find that there are things that just are absolutely, completely indefensible according to the scripture, and should you remain silent because people say you're not supposed to cause division. Well, it depends on what that division is. And so my question would be, if there's not supposed to be correction about things that are error as far as the church is concerned, step back from the argument and forget about the individuals and your own personal view of the whole thing. What does the Bible teach on this? So if you think that we're not supposed to confront what is bad doctrine, and again, I mean, we've been looking at this recently. There's a person that the president, in the first, what I think is a very, very bad decision of his presidency, has taken Paula White as his spiritual advisor, and is going to look into, she's been there all along, but is going to look into discrimination against Christians. Again, even if that's something that he wants to look into and see if that is there, great, I'm fine with that. But somebody like her to look over that thing, and I don't care that it's a woman, there are plenty of men who have the same view theologically and doctrinally that she does. I wouldn't want to listen to them for anything.
So why is that? Well, because I know what it is that they believe and what they

0: teach. And so that stuff should be known, and we'll get to whether we name names next week. Biblically speaking, do we have any precedent for it? But the idea of precedent of correction, do we have something like that? And so step back for just a moment again. Like I said, forget about personalities, forget about your own views on this whole thing. Let's step back and say, what do we see in the scriptures? And then if we want to be really careful about that, even if we don't touch anything that Paul ever said, look at how much warning there is about dangers in the church when it comes to things that people say or believe. Think about 2 Peter chapter 2, chapter 3, really off of chapter 1, about those people that somehow would want to make the claim that they know something, and Peter said, we're eyewitnesses, chapter 1. Chapter 2, they were false prophets before, and there will be false prophets going forward. There's going to be scoffers in the last days, and here's what they're going to say. Is he not warning about things that were going to be taking place? What about Jude? The whole book, the whole chapter is about that. 1 John has plenty of warnings of that. But then look at Paul, because Paul is even, those are general epistles that we're talking about there. And when it comes to Paul, he's writing specifically to churches about doctrinal error that were happening in those churches. So the book of Galatians. Again, remember what he says in there in chapter 3. Foolish Galatians, who has bewitched you? And his problem with that was them thinking about that somehow their own works, things that they could do, was going to ensure their salvation, where he says, where did you hear that? So his whole book was written to the Galatians of warning them about the more than likely just the Judaizers that came in and said, yeah, we know what Paul teaches, and yeah, Jesus had to die for the sin of mankind, but... And then they were trying to get them to go back to the elements of the law. And so the whole book was a refutation of that view of having to keep the law and believe in Jesus. His whole thing is, I'm not having any of that nonsense. You cannot try to take what God has superseded in the person of Jesus and completed in him and try to do elements of something that has faded away. So again, his whole argument to an entire church, and the entire book is dedicated to confronting the error in that church. 1 Corinthians chapter 5 is about the immorality that was happening right under their noses, and they were calling it grace. And he says, the pagans don't even do this stuff, so what should you do? Not only did he identify the sexual immorality in their midst of a mother with her stepson, but that they should be not only confronted, but kicked out of the church. So not only do you have the recognition of the immorality, but then you also have the consequence and what should be done with them in church discipline. That's mentioned in chapter 5 of 1 Corinthians. When you start to get to the excesses of the Spirit and how things were so out of balance, chapters 12, 13, and 14 of 1 Corinthians, showing them the correct way. There is all kind of confronting the problem and showing them the correct way to go forward that would be acceptable and right and honorable before God, and that it would be correct in its implementation of the work of the Holy Spirit and not abusing the work of the Holy Spirit. So again, if we're not supposed to confront things, then you've got to explain that, how Paul did it consistently. And if you're going to say to us, well, Paul was in that unique position and he's already spoken on those things. Yeah, but if we use him as the one who is able to refute things that are still going on today, is it loving and is it good and is it somehow bringing unity to avoid and not confront things that are clearly dangerous, scripturally speaking? I won't have any of that personally. That's just nonsense. And so the people who try to always defend that, well, who are you to start calling them out? I'm nobody. But what they are saying is damaging to the body itself, and you can find in the Bible where the very thing that they're teaching is argued against. And so what should we do? Remain silent and allow error to take place around us? Or do we confront it based upon the Word of God and not our own opinion? So, of course, the caution in that, make sure that whatever you're saying is not your opinion, but that you have biblical precedent and biblical reason for why you believe as you believe. The last one that I'll point out, and it's one that I think is very, very telling, very, very important. Look at what Jesus had to say when he considered the seven churches. Those were all correction. Now again, there were two of the churches that he really didn't have anything unfavorable to say about them, that being the church at Philadelphia and the one that was being persecuted at Smyrna. That means that five of the seven he had a problem with. Now, whether it was Laodicea and their idea that we've got it all figured out, we don't need anything else, they're apathetic, and they're in the place of just, you know, they were so convinced of their own strength and their own self, they didn't even see their need. And so he talked about, you think that you've got it all worked out for yourself and that you're all powerful and you don't even realize your own blindness and nakedness. And so he tells them, you need to repent of that. Look at the paganism that was happening in places like Pergamos and those types of places, Sardis. There was just rampant paganism that was going on, the idolatry that was happening, the infiltration of the world. And Jesus cautions them, calls out what they're doing, and gives vivid detail. Remember that Jesus is saying that is his assessment of the church, and it's only roughly 60 years after his resurrection. And that kind of deep corruption, and not just around the edges of false doctrine, they were into full-blown paganism and infidelity and sexual immorality in the church. Three of the churches had some elements of that. Let that sink in for a moment. So that means that five of the seven churches had some kind of error in it, or even in the way of Ephesus, that he saw all the stuff on the external, and it was working great. They were so methodical. They were such a well-oiled machine. Mechanically, they had it all together. But they weren't operating based on their love for God, and that was finding its way into the love for people was just being done mechanically. So there was things that he had to say to all of the churches. He spoke to each one of them. The only two he had no critique for were those two that I had mentioned, that being Smyrna and then, of course, Philadelphia. The other ones had some level of corruption and, in some cases, absolute straight-up idolatry and spiritual wickedness like the pagans were into. They had adopted those things. Immorality, just horrible, horrible things. So I like to point that out from time to time and realize first and foremost that Jesus corrected them because they were in error. The second part of that really should be considered is that level of corruption happened in 60 years, and here we are 2,000 years on. And just ask yourself, how good has the devil been at corrupting the churches, because it gets passed along through the generations? And unlike what you might have found 60 years post, you have church denominations that are, you know, one in particular, when you get to Old Orthodox and Catholicism, you know, over 1,000 years old, 1,500 years old. So think about corruption. The one thing with corruption, because remember, it's always referred to as leaven. And leaven, just as he says, a little bit of leaven, leaven's the entire lump. It permeates. So if you can introduce error 1,500 years ago, wait till you see the amount of, how much it permeates the modern thing. It means it's not just going to be one little, little corner of what they believe. It's going to get into everything that they do. So the longer that corruption is able to breed, and the longer that it's able to corrupt the rest, the worse it gets, and you don't even know where you started. So the idea that you don't call out error is just itself error, because you continue down that road with no correction. So next week, we'll get together, and we will deal with, next Thursday, as we go through Revelation, we'll answer the last part of this. Are we supposed to name names? Is that a yes or a no? And what's the biblical precedent, if any, for doing such a thing? If you have any questions about anything I've shared here today, if you have any suggestions for topics that you'd like to hear addressed down the road, let me know. Or if you want information about the trip coming up to Israel, please contact me. Oldpaththeology.net is the website, and I'd love to hear from you. We'll see you Thursday for Revelation. We are going through the bowl judgments, the last of the judgments, and next week we will pick up here on Monday in the book of Proverbs, chapter 19.
1: 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Everyone at Walking the Old Path would like to thank you for listening. 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
4: Secular textbooks show pictures of Arctic and Florida hares and teach the kids that these are examples of Darwinian macroevolution in action, claiming they both had a common ancestor. I certainly agree that they had a common ancestor. It was a rabbit. But these hares aren't an example of Darwinian change. 10 times in Genesis, we're told that plants or animals will bring forth after their kind. And these bunnies have done just that, from the ability placed in their gene pool from the start by our intelligent biblical designer. God created his plant and animal kinds with a wide range of genetic variation so they'd adapt to various climates and conditions, rather than going extinct, such as these hares adjusting to hot or cold climates. Though no Darwinian change has ever been observed, millions of these microadaptations are seen today, just as Bible believers should expect. Put your faith in the Word of God, and have a great day.
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6: It's 7 o'clock. It's 74 degrees.
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11: And friends, thank you for joining us on Crosstalk today. Kind of a troubling program issue that we're going to be dealing with. According to the Centers for Disease Control and Prevention, there is a severe youth mental health crisis that's been unfolding in the United States. Youth increasingly have persistent sadness, depression, hopelessness, even increasing thoughts of ending their life by means of suicide. But the question is, what is driving this? Why do these numbers continue to grow, especially since academia has been promoting for years social-emotional learning, or SEL? Could social media be playing into this? Or what about gaming that some are immersing themselves multiple hours every day as well as into the night, while relationships and direct verbal communication with others is on the decline? What is driving this dramatic rise in youth with mental health challenges and how it's being addressed today? Well, with us today to address this topic, we welcome back Alex Newman. Alex is an award-winning international freelance journalist. He is an author, a researcher, an educator. He's also a consultant, senior editor for The New American, founder and CEO of Liberty Sentinel, and a national syndicator of radio and TV programs, including Behind the Deep State. He has authored or co-authored numerous articles and books, including Indoctrinating Our Children to Death, and his most recent that we interviewed, Awoke and Weaponized, How Karl Marx Won the Battle for American Education and How We Can Win It Back. Alex, thank you for joining us today on Crosstalk.
12: It's an honor to be with you. Thanks for having me, Jim.
11: So, Alex, you recently reported on a shocking poll of California teens and young adults. Tell us about this poll, who commissioned it, and some of the troubling results.
12: Well, thanks again for having me, Jim. And troubling is an understatement here. According to the results of this poll, virtually every young person